passion of your Son, his wondrous resurrection and ascension into heaven. And as we look forward to his second coming, we offer you in thanksgiving this holy and living sacrifice. Look, we pray, upon the oblation of your church, and recognizing the sacrificial victim by whose death you willed to reconcile us to yourself, grant that we who are nourished by the body and blood of your Son and filled with his Holy Spirit may become one body, one spirit in Christ. May he make of us an eternal offering to you, so that we may obtain an inheritance with your elect, especially with the most blessed Virgin Mary, Mother of God, with blessed Joseph, her spouse, with your blessed apostles, glorious martyrs, with Elizabeth Ann Seton, with all the saints, on whose constant intercession in your presence we rely for unfailing help. May this sacrifice of our reconciliation, we pray, O Lord, advance the peace and salvation of all the world. Be pleased to confirm in faith and charity your pilgrim church on earth with your servant, Leo, our Pope, William, our Bishop, the Order of Bishops, all the clergy, the entire people you have gained for your own. Listen graciously to the prayers of this family whom you have summoned before you. Your compassionate, merciful Father, gather to yourself all your children scattered throughout the world, to our departed brothers and sisters, and to all who are pleasing to you at their passing from this life, give kind admittance to your kingdom. There we hope to enjoy forever the fullness of your glory through Christ our Lord, through whom you bestow on the world all that is good. Through him and with him and in heaven, O God, Almighty Father, in the unity of the Holy Spirit,

0: by divine teaching, we dare to say, Our Father,
1: who art in heaven, hallowed be thy name. Thy kingdom come, thy will be done, on earth as it is in heaven. Give us this day our daily bread, and forgive us our trespasses, as we forgive those who trespass against us. And lead us not into temptation, but deliver us from evil.
0: Deliver us, Lord, we pray, from every evil. Graciously grant peace in our days, that by the help of your mercy we may be always free from sin and safe from all distress as we await the blessed hope and the coming of our Savior, Jesus Christ. For the kingdom of God, for Jesus Christ, who said to your apostles, Peace I leave you, my peace I give you. Look not on our sins, but on the faith of your church. Graciously grant your peace and unity in accordance with your will, who live and reign forever and ever.
1: Amen.
0: The peace of the Lord be with you always.
1: And with your spirit.

0: Let us pray. As we partake of the sacrament of our salvation, while recalling the memory of Saint Elizabeth Ann Seton, we humbly ask you, O Lord, that we may be inflamed with a burning desire for the heavenly table, and by its power consecrate our life faithfully to you, through Christ our Lord. Amen.
1: Good afternoon. My name is Rob Judge. I serve as the executive director here at the Seton Shrine. And on behalf of the Sisters and Daughters of Charity and our Sea Services Pilgrimage Sponsoring Committee, I want to thank all of you for joining us for today's liturgy. A special thank you to our Sea Services Pilgrimage Sponsoring Committee, chaired by Admiral William J. Fallon and Captain Daniel Thompson, for making this pilgrimage and the meal that follows it possible each year. Thank you also to the Archdiocese of Military Services USA for their ministry to members of the Sea Services and their families, and for co-sponsoring this annual pilgrimage. Thanks to our readers, Sister Betty Ann McNeil, Daughter of Charity, and Mr. David Wimmen, Midshipman First Class from the United States Merchant Marine Academy. Our cantor, Miss Aaliyah Trainer, Midshipman First Class, and the Catholic Midshipman Choir from the United States Naval Academy, directed by Mr. Monty Maxwell. Our servers, including our Master of Ceremonies, Mr. Christopher Oram, who is a seminarian from Mount St. Mary's Seminary here in Emmitsburg, preparing for a life as an active duty military chaplain. For our deacons, Mr. Carl Noah

0: and Mr. Frank Daggett. Our concelebrant, Father Patrick Reifel, an active duty Navy chaplain. Finally, a very special thank you to Bishop Stanuski for presiding over our liturgy today. Your Excellency, we greatly appreciate you leading us in prayer on this important day. Immediately following today's liturgy, we invite all those here present to join us for a complimentary meal in the sisters' dining room. For those watching on EWTN, we invite you to stay tuned for a brief video on Mother Seton's connection to the sea services through her son's service in the Navy. Thank you.
1: It was truly a joy for me to gather with so many of those who have served in the sea services, their family members, those who are currently serving, those who will be serving. It's always a particular joy when we gather together as kindred spirits, you know, bonded in love of and service of our country, and trying to be ambassadors of God's grace in the midst of building up God's kingdom. I was with Archbishop Timothy Broglio this morning, and he wanted to be sure that I remembered him to you and assure you of his prayers, and you can be assured of mine as well. The Lord be with you.
2: And with your spirit.
3: Bow down for the blessing.
1: Blessed be the name of the Lord.
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1: Our help is in the name of the Lord.
3: Who made heaven and earth.
1: May Almighty God bless you, Father, the Son, and the Holy Spirit.
2: Amen.
3: Go in peace, glorifying the Lord by your life.
2: Thanks be to God.

The Holy Father's prayer intention for the month of October is for mental health ministry. Let us pray that the mental health ministry be established throughout the church, helping to overcome the stigma and discrimination of persons with mental illnesses.

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1: In recent decades, millions of people have drifted away from Jesus and their Catholic faith. Sadly, many may never find their way back. I'm Tom Peterson, and I believe that God has called me to use my background in media to be a catalyst in the new evangelization. Our organization produces inspiring and creative evangelization messages that have helped lead hundreds of thousands of inactive Catholics, converts, agnostics, and atheists home to Jesus and His Holy Church. Join us as we travel across North America to bring you stories of heartbreak, redemption, and transformation as the Holy Spirit leads His people home. God has an extraordinary plan for each of our lives. He wants us to spend eternity in heaven with Him and bring as many people with us as possible. This is Catholics Come Home. Now, I welcome you to my home to hear their amazing stories. Welcome to Catholics Come Home. In this episode, we'll meet a young woman raised as a preacher's kid. Her parents met at Jimmy Swaggart Bible College, and she was baptized at age 8 in Lake Lanier. In 7th grade, her parents stopped going to church and began to have church at home. When their family's friends came to visit and they discovered they were Catholic, her parents thought they were going to hell. Despite a lot of heated arguments with her dad, and despite Catholic hatred sown by some family members, our guest never stopped seeking the truth. Over a couple of years, God led this young lady, her mother, and her brother to their true home, into the Holy Catholic Church. Like everyone else in this series, today's guest came home to the Catholic Church by responding to a call of the Holy Spirit. I'd like you to meet Chloe Briscoe. Chloe, welcome to Catholics Come Home, and welcome to our home.
2: Thank you for having me.
1: We'd love to hear your story, so let's begin with your childhood, talking about your parents, your family, where you grew up, and what your faith background was.
2: Awesome. Well, I grew up in Georgia, so in my home state, and I grew up a preacher's kid.
1: A preacher's kid?
2: Yes.
1: What type of preacher was your dad?
2: My parents went to a Pentecostal Bible college, and when they decided to raise kids, we kind of moved towards a Baptist, non-denominational background.
1: But so I've got to ask you, you said a Pentecostal, it wasn't just a Pentecostal college, it was a special one. Which one was it?
2: They went to Jimmy Swaggart Bible
1: Jimmy
2: College.
1: Swaggart, was that in Arkansas?
2: Yes, in Louisiana.
1: Louisiana.
2: Baton Rouge, Louisiana.
1: Baton Rouge, Jimmy Swaggart Bible College. People will know that name. That's
2: yes.
1: Unique.
2: Yes, my dad did worship for Jimmy, so he was on TV and traveled and was a big part of that whole entire
1: world. That's unbelievable.
2: World. Yeah.
1: Was your mom involved in the ministry at that time too?
2: My mom was younger. She was actually in college there.
1: But she studied at Jimmy Swaggart Bible
2: College. Yeah, she did.
1: Gotcha.
2: She did study there.
1: So your parents were ministers, especially your dad. That was his full-time job. You're here in the South, living and working. And brothers and sisters?
2: I have one brother.
1: One brother, okay. And what was your faith like as a child? What things did your parents instill in you, and what was family faith traditions?
2: My parents always said, Chloe, love God and love people. That's how you live your life. You love God and you love people. And that really stuck with me throughout my entire childhood. It was always love God, love people. How can I love God and how can I love people?
1: That's wonderful.
2: Yeah, which looking back, it's like the greatest

0: commandment, duh.
1: Were you involved much in church as a child, and what things did you do?
0: I was involved not so much in youth group, I would say, but my dad was a worship pastor, so I really grew up in the music realm of the Protestant church.
1: How so? What did you do?
0: I would sing with him on stage when I was a little kid.
1: Oh, that's wonderful.
0: Yeah, looking back at the videos, I'm like, ooh, that's not good.
1: Well, when you're young, you have to perfect your voice,
0: yes,
1: which you've
0: exactly,
1: done.
0: Exactly. So I would sing as a kid and just really went to church almost every Sunday, wherever my dad was working. So wherever he was working at, as where my family went to church, and we would go most every Sunday. Occasionally we would be like, maybe we'll skip today. But
1: oh, your dad would skip once in a while.
0: Yeah, if he was off for the Sunday, or if our family just didn't want to go, he would go. We would stay home.
1: Sure.
0: Because you don't have to go.
1: It's not a requirement for non-Catholics. Yeah, Catholics, we know, Jesus said, and the Bible clearly says, keep holy the Sabbath day. We take it seriously. You go to church on Sunday.
0: Yes, exactly.
1: But in other faith communities, that's not a mandatory. It's not something you believe you have to do.
0: No,
1: so.
0: It's not.
1: Understood. So was life absolutely idyllic and perfect, and you stayed deep in your faith as a family, or did things change?
0: I think in my life, it was super great growing up, honestly. A lot of hardships. I had a friend die from cancer and a lot of things that were difficult, but we stayed pretty solid in the faith.
1: Good.
0: And then eventually one day we were, I think in the church politic world and all the things that happened behind the scenes, we got to the point where my parents were like, we're kind of done going to church.
1: Church altogether?
0: We're kind of done working at churches. We're kind of done just going to church, and we're kind of just over the whole thing. And if you're quitting a church, that means you have to church shop to find a new church that you like, where you agree with the theology, you like the music, you like the pastor, you like the programs that they have. So it's not just an easy like, oh, I'm gonna go to a church. It's, oh, I have to take all these different factors into consideration.
1: Church shopping is finding things that you like, the music, the pastor. It's not finding the truth. What did Jesus start? For your dad and mom, it was finding more of the things that tickled their emotional fancy, not finding out which was the truth, which one will bring me closer to Christ. Kind of a weird way to do it.
0: It's very, very backwards.
1: But that's the way most non-Catholics would do it.
0: Yes, it is very much so, because it's like, do I fit in here? Do I receive what I want? And it's kind of crazy, because then you've put God in this box and you've said, well, God's going to give me what I want, instead of saying, oh, God, I want to conform to what you have.
1: Yeah, I'm not there to worship God on the altar. I'm there to see what God can do for me.
0: Yes. And I think there's people that have the purity of heart, and they really do want what's good, and they're pursuing the truth, and they really are there to lay everything out on the altar.
1: It's just a little misguided based on the community they're in and what they've been taught. So your family ended up doing nothing.
0: Yeah, we just kind of quit going to church. My parents were like, we're smart. We know the Bible. We understand Bible college stuff. Like, we can just do it at home on Sundays. We just have home church.
1: In the next segment, see how Chloe's life will change after discovering the Catholic faith.
0: Things are just kind of falling apart, and I'm like, what is true? Where do I go? And I just kept asking my mom questions, and the more questions I asked, the more I was like, oh, that makes sense.
2: It is here where you'll find the best marriage counselor, greatest healer, wisest teacher, and closest friend.

0: Chloe, your parents stopped going to church and then they figured, oh, we'll just do church at home. Why is that a dangerous thing to have a home church instead of being in a Christian community or organized faith?
1: I would say there's a few dangers. I can think of two off the top of my mind. I think the first one is you're made for community. Yeah. That's like part of your identity as who you are. Like God created man, but then he created Eve as well, right? We have Adam and Eve, and they're made for community. And when you decide to remove yourself from that, you've lost your aspect of community, people who are challenging you, calling you higher. But also when you decide to do church at home, you lose the whole like authoritative thing. Right. You're kind of just becoming your own pope. You're believing whatever you want to believe. You look at scripture.

0: Sure, you interpret it how you want to interpret it and what you believe it says, and that gets so messy, and there's so it's very dangerous.
1: Yeah, because you're not necessarily pursuing truth, you're pursuing what you think is truth based on your own understanding, which is dangerous. And also, I've heard the saying that, you know, the devil is like a prowler, like a rabid wolf. He can pick people off when they're alone. It's harder to pick people off when they're protected in a community and they're helping each other and looking out for each other. That's the other benefit of community.
0: Exactly. It's very, very important.
1: So something happened in your family life a few years later where friends came to visit, and it was a pivotal point in your faith journey. What happened that day?
0: So my little brother asked my mom, why did our neighbor get baptized as a baby? And I didn't. And she was like, well, I don't know. That's what just what we were taught. It's how we were raised. And she went through a like panic of salvation should be easy. That's like the thing you should know in the Christian faith. And she was having this moment of panic, and she had these friends from Bible college come and visit in this moment of her chaos. And she hadn't seen these people in 20 years. And they were like, surprise, we're Catholic.
1: Wow.
0: And my mom and dad look at them and go, you're going to hell.
1: No. Did they say that physically out loud or just
0: I mean,
1: to themselves?
0: Yeah. That,
1: they did.
0: That was what they were taught in Bible college.
1: They told their friends that when they announced they were Catholic that they're going to hell?
0: Yeah.
1: Unbelievable. And that's what they were taught at Jimmy Swaggart Bible College.
0: Yeah, not just in Bible college. I mean, my mom was a preacher's kid for an Assemblies of God. And so growing up in Alabama and in the South, that is what you're taught. Catholics are going to hell. Catholics worship Mary. Catholics are idolaters. Catholics, whatever it may be.
1: All those falsehoods.
0: All the false things about the church. And so they were just like, well, what are you doing? You're crazy.
1: Where do these communities think, what faith do they think Jesus started? What were the apostles? They were all Catholic priests. Who brought the Bible to work? Do they just scoot over that stuff? I don't know. They must.
0: I don't even think they pay attention to it.
1: No. I did ask an Anglican once, and I said, do you know, like, the history of your church and, you know, King Henry and this and how you know, Thomas More died? And all? Oh, we just don't talk about it.
0: Yeah.
1: So maybe that's the way non-Catholics handle the early part of church history. They just kind of scoot to the guy who founded their church, and from that point forward, perhaps. So how did these Catholic friends handle that, and how did they retort against that, you're going to hell?
0: I think they were just super honest, and my mom in this period, we weren't going to church. My mom was wanting to go to church. She didn't know where. She was having these theological like freak out moments, and they kind of just answered the questions that she had. She would ask questions and they'd answer, and eventually they were leaving and they left a catechism. And they said, if you want to know why we're Catholic, here's the catechism. This is the answers. This is why.
1: Good for them. They were evangelists.
0: Yes, they were.
1: And they did plant a seed, didn't they?
0: They did plant a seed.
1: So what happened with that seed, and how did it get watered and fertilized in your heart, in your mom's heart, that started to grow?
0: So they left. My mom was like, I'm not reading that. I'm going to put it on the nightstand and just let it collect dust. I haven't seen those people in 25 years. And they were like, surprise, we're coming back. And mom goes, oh no, I didn't read the catechism. I told them I would read it. So she picked it up and she read through it. And she goes, oh, this
1: good stuff.
0: Yeah, all the questions that I had answered.
1: Wow, that's fantastic. Good for
0: her
1: and good for them.
0: Yeah, so then she reached out to the local parish that was near us and just emailed the priest and was like, I have questions.
1: And how did this fit in with your life? How was your mom sharing these things with you, and how were you starting to go on that same journey?
0: Yeah, for me, I wanted to go to church somewhere. And I didn't know where, and I didn't know, like, I was young at the time. I was 14 years old, so like I can't drive myself. So I'm just like trying to pursue God, trying to live my life as the best Christian that I can, and asking my dad questions, asking my mom questions.
1: And they were starting to be different answers from your mom and dad now that your mom was pursuing the Catholic faith, or at least inquiring into it.
0: Yes, so it started to differ a little bit. And then I was like, oh, interesting, interesting. And eventually my mom was like, I'm gonna become Catholic. And I was like, that's weird. Like, I went to Mass one time and it was kind of weird.
1: Well, you don't easily understand it when you go for the first time.
0: We stand up and we sit down and...
1: So what things started happening in your life where, okay, that was your mom's decision. How did you make Catholicism personal for you and make that a choice for you?
0: I think for me, I just kept pursuing truth. I kept asking questions. I was curious. I was wondering.

0: Wondering. I'm a big question asker. I
1: Good.
0: love to be curious. I love to wonder and just pursue different things and really truth. And I think I was just trying to figure out, okay, what is true? Because my life is falling apart. My parents are arguing so much about this
1: Oh.
0: theology and these things that are going on. They're constantly fighting. And what is right? Like, it's so chaotic and I just don't even know anymore. And I think everything was kind of crumbling in that moment in my
1: That's a
0: life.
1: tough age at age 14 for a girl. I mean, you're trying to figure out life in general, and then you've got that as a major issue too.
0: Yes, so things are just kind of falling apart, and I'm like, what is true? Where do I go? And I just kept asking my mom questions, and the more questions I asked, the more I was like, oh, that makes sense. Oh, that makes sense. And I wasn't allowed to go to church with her. My dad wouldn't let me go to church with my mom
1: Oh,
0: for,
1: that's unbelievable.
0: yeah. After my mom converted, finally, after a year, he was like, fine, do whatever you want. Like,
1: Oh, good.
0: I can't.
1: So you started going to church with your mom, asking more questions. When did it
0: Yes.
1: hit you? I'm going to become Catholic. What was the pivotal point that caused that? What was the catalyst that brought you
0: I
1: into the
0: think the
1: church?
0: biggest thing was me recognizing Jesus was in the Eucharist.
1: Amen.
0: I was like, oh my goodness, Jesus wants to give himself to me?
1: Yeah.
0: What?
1: And did scriptures like John 6 and the Last Supper and all, did it finally come alive? Oh my gosh, that's when he installed the Eucharist in the church.
0: Yes.
1: We almost have blinders on until we realize that that's what his intention was from the beginning. That's the way
0: Yes.
1: they always did church, Eucharist.
0: Yes. I know. Even going and reading Acts chapter 2, when they come together for the breaking of the bread, you're like, oh my
1: Yes.
0: goodness.
1: Or the road to Emmaus, they recognize him at the breaking of the bread. That means Eucharist. Or how about
0: Yes.
1: Jesus saying, "Truly, truly, I say unto you, unless you eat of my body and drink of my blood, you will not have life within you." And the Jewish community left disgusted. They thought it was cannibalism because they didn't think it was a symbol. They thought he really meant, and he did. He didn't call him back.
0: Yes, he did. He
1: Yeah.
0: did. And I think that moment for me, I was like, whoa, I actually want this. Like, I want to be a part of this. I want to receive Jesus in the Eucharist. I want to be a part of the church. I want to encounter him deeply and intimately in the sacraments and receive that healing and all of those things that the questions that I was asking. And so I received my first communion, I think my freshman year of high school.
1: Oh, that's fantastic. How was it when you received Jesus for the first time? What went through your heart and your mind and soul at that time?
0: I was definitely very excited. I think I also, there was a lot of conflict at home, a lot of arguing about theological things, and my dad's very smart. He went to Bible college, he knows his Bible very
1: Chapter and
0: well.
1: verse.
0: Yes. And so I think it was a lot of, in that moment, I was very excited, but I think I also had so much turmoil going on inside of me of trying to like understand all of this
1: So
0: that was
1: beauty,
0: happening.
1: peace, joy at church, turmoil, yelling, conflict at home. Tough.
0: Yeah, it's very tough, but.
1: How was it receiving the other sacraments, like going to confession for the first time? What went through your heart then?
0: Confession for the first time was awesome. I went with a young priest who just really walked me through it, and I walked out and I was like, wow, that was great. And my little brother, he converted at the
1: Oh,
0: same time
1: good.
0: as I did. And my mom said, I don't remember this, but she told me recently. She was like, your brother walked out and he goes, that was awesome. Can I
1: I make a commercial about that? Because that would be good.
0: Yeah.
1: That'd be a good Avance commercial. That's
0: Yes,
1: sowing that
0: every
1: enthusiasm.
0: week.
1: If people knew the joy they could feel by having a clean soul, having a brand new start over, a do-over from God, and guess what? You can go as often as you need to.
0: Yeah.
1: It's beautiful. What grace and love Christ has for us, instilling that sacrament of reconciliation through the priesthood, in persona Christi, in the person of Christ, through that priest. And he said it in Bible, it's in Scripture, when he
0: Yes.
1: said to Peter, "You are a rock, and upon this rock I'll build my church. What sins you forgive are forgiven, what sins you bind are bound." It's scriptural. It was there all the time.
0: It is. It's so funny when you're like having these conversations with Protestants. I think as a convert, you understand there's a language barrier, I would say, between Catholics and Protestants, where a lot of times you're saying the same thing.
1: Right.
0: Literally, you're
1: Yeah.
0: saying the exact same thing. It's just different language,
1: Yes.
0: right? And everything is in scripture. You look at scripture and you're like, no, it's here. It's literally here. Like, you can see it. It's here. So, it's awesome.
1: Soon, you'll learn how Chloe's Catholic faith is blossoming.
0: Yeah, I know. I tell people all the time, like, I wish the whole world was Catholic.
2: I'm in a good place in my life.
3: And I'm energized by new adventures.
2: I've got friends to laugh with.
3: And a good relationship.
2: But even though I'm kind of comfortable,
3: I sometimes wonder, is there something more?
4: Could God and church be what you're looking for? Come and see at CatholicsComeHome.com.
1: So Chloe, you're at a point where your mom's in the church, you're in the church, your brother's in the church, you've gone through the sacraments, you love it, your faith is on fire. How did that help you in the new career you established as a teacher? And how are you sharing that faith and getting involved in spreading that faith now?
0: Well, I am now a theology teacher at a small Catholic school, so it's really
1: awesome.
0: Good for
1: you. What age group do you teach?
0: I teach middle school.
1: So vital. That was that 14-year-old girl you were in, and you realized that pivotal point of faith at that age, and you're helping kids of the same age.
0: Yes, it's crazy.
1: How poetic of the Lord.
0: It is. I know. He does that. He's always so intentional, and his hands in everything, which is so beautiful to see.
1: As a teacher of 14-year-olds and theology teacher, what do you notice that that group needs the most?
0: I would say that they really just need somebody to see them where they're at. Middle schoolers are always like told that they're awkward and that they're weird and
1: they don't fit in.
0: They're just going through their changes
1: normal
0: in their
1: changes.
0: Life, normal
1: yeah.
0: changes.
1: Mm-hmm.
0: And I think the biggest thing they need, and it's beautiful as a teacher, is like I get to sit with them and be like, no, actually, like this is normal and you're good.
1: Yeah.
0: Right? You struggle with whatever it may be, but that doesn't take away your dignity as a human.
1: It's only a point in time that
0: yes.
1: can pass, and God loves you, and just stay in there. That too will
0: yes.
1: pass.
0: Yes. Yes. Yeah. And so just meeting them where they're at and loving them and being silly with them, but also like teaching them the truth of the church,
1: right.
0: that there is truth and goodness and beauty found within the church. And when you look elsewhere, you will be miserable. Like,
1: yeah.
0: I think of my life and the times of college and whatever I was doing that was not true, good, and beautiful, but the opposite.
1: Sure.
0: Right? You just live your life and, like, you really find that truth, goodness, and beauty, fulfillment, true satisfaction is found in Jesus and only Jesus
1: only
0: alone.
1: Only Jesus, yeah.
0: Right?
1: Exactly. Nothing else will fill that void in our heart, that God-shaped hole, but the Lord Himself.
0: Exactly.
1: Chloe, you have an interesting blessing. God has used you to help other people. How many people have you helped to come back to the church or come into the church at age 23?
0: I think I'm at about 18.
1: 18?
0: Yeah. Some here and there that are counting. We're planting some seeds. We're planting some
1: God
0: seeds.
1: God bless you for sharing that faith that you found and that you found such joy with, filling that void in Jesus's church through the Eucharist. You're now sharing that with others and it's paying off.
0: Yeah, I know. I tell people all the time, like, I wish the whole world was Catholic.
1: Amen. You, me, and the audience too.
0: Yes, they're missing so much. Like, you're, and I, sometimes I, when I was in college or even today, I'll go to a Protestant church with my dad or with some of my friends that are not part of the Catholic Church.
1: Right.
0: And I'm like, something's missing. Yep. You can just walk into the room and you feel something missing.
1: And you say something, but we know now as Catholic, it's someone. Jesus
0: yes.
1: is not truly present in the Eucharist
0: yes.
1: except in the Catholic Church.
0: Yes.
1: We know that. Chloe, we're so glad you said yes to God. Welcome home.
0: Thank you. Thank you. It's a joy to be here.
5: In the masterwork, Introduction to the Devout Life by St. Francis de Sales, he writes of receiving our Lord in the Blessed Sacrament like this. Your principal intention in communion should be to advance, strengthen, and console yourself in the love of God. The Savior cannot be considered in any action more loving or more tender than that in which he annihilates himself, so to speak, and reduces himself to the form of food in order to enter into our souls and unite himself immediately to the heart and to the body of his faithful. Is this your principal intention in communion? Do you spend time every Mass, at every reception of Holy Communion, strengthening and consoling yourself in this immense love of God, characterized by utter humility and intimacy? Do you take this supreme sacrament for granted, maybe just out of its routine nature? routinely receiving our Lord in the Holy Eucharist has not always been the norm in the church, but we who get the incredible blessing

0: blessing of constant access to our Lord in his body, blood, soul, and divinity, need to keep renewing in our hearts the wonder and awe and magnitude and gratitude of this gift. St. Francis continues, "If worldlings ask you why you communicate so often, tell them that it is to learn to love God, to be purified from your imperfections, to be delivered from your miseries, to be consoled in your afflictions, and to be strengthened in your weakness. Tell them that two kinds of persons ought to communicate often: the perfect, because being well disposed, they would be very wrong in not approaching the source and fount of perfection, and the imperfect, that they may be able justly to aspire to perfection. The strong, lest they become feeble, and the feeble, that they may become strong. The sick, that they may be cured, those in good health, that they may not fall sick. And that for yourself, being imperfect, feeble, and sick, you have need to unite yourself often with him who is your perfection, your strength, and your physician." As imperfect communicants approaching the altar of our Lord at our next holy sacrifice of the Mass, let us not forget or take for granted or fail to spend time, even a short prayerful moment, noticing and thanking God for the treasure in front of us, our perfection, our strength, our physician. Visit my website, katiewarner.com, for spiritual book lists, including the books mentioned in these segments, and for more resources to grow in faith, as well as catholicscomehome.org for even more Catholic teaching and book recommendations.
1: 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Chloe was raised in an Assembly of God family where her dad served as a preacher. Heated arguments began when the family discovered some friends were practicing Catholics. Despite the Catholic hatred sown by so many family members, Chloe and her mother began studying the catechism and asked questions at their local parish. For this, they suffered great persecution from her dad and from many relatives. Yet through much prayer and over time, Chloe, her mom, and her brother all became Catholic. Now, Chloe teaches at St. John Bosco, a Catholic hybrid homeschool. She also serves as a youth minister at her parish. In a few years, Chloe has already helped lead over 18 friends to convert or revert home to the Catholic Church. Thank you for joining us on this episode of Catholics Come Home. Please keep Chloe and all of the Catholics Come Home community in your prayers. Remember to fulfill your role in the new evangelization and help love somebody to heaven.

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1: In the city named for St. Francis of Assisi, the faithful gather to celebrate their spiritual heritage and renew their commitment to the gospel. 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
1: Queen of the Most Holy Rosary, in these times of such brazen impiety, show your power with the signs of your former victories. Look with mercy on the Church of your Son, on his vicar on earth, and on all the clergy and laity who are sorely oppressed in this mighty conflict. Powerful vanquisher of all heresies, hasten the hour of mercy, even though the hour of God's justice is every day provoked by the countless sins of men. As I kneel before you in prayer, obtain for me my requests. Queen of the Most Holy Rosary, pray for us.
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2: Tonight on Life on the Rock, we have Father Nate Wills, Part 2. I'll give a reflection and much more.

0: Tonight on Life on the Rock, we have Father Nate Wills, who's with the Congregation of Holy Cross Fathers, and he's an associate professor at the University of Notre Dame. He's also the chaplain for the Notre Dame football team. He's written a book called Pray Like a Champion Today.
1: This is the second show we're doing with Father, and this week we're talking more about his work as chaplain of the Notre Dame football team.
0: We're now going to a reflection with Father Mark.
1: It's really something to be here in real life, to see a beautiful mountain, to be here in the silence and have the breeze, and just to observe, just to take it all in. And it moves our hearts. I think everyone coming here maybe for the first time and see something like this, their hearts would be moved to see something so beautiful. We would fall silent before that and just be in a receptive mode. The grandeur of God's creation, that it comes from the hands of God. It's given to us to help us, to nurture us, and to lead us to Him, to help us to be still and quiet before Him, to receive from Him. It's such a vital part of our prayer life, isn't it? To pray, to petition, to make acts of the will, to praise Him, to thank Him, to repent. We can have all these acts that we do in prayer, but also to fall silent, to be still, to receive, to open our hearts to all that He wants to give us. Creation reminds us of that. There's something something that just fills our hearts when we see the beauty of God's creation, fills us with wonder at such a loving Father that has given us all of this.
0: Father Nate, welcome back to
2: Thanks
0: Life
2: so
0: on the Rock.
2: Thank you.
0: And talking a little bit about education at the University of Notre Dame and some of the challenges, but also the hopes with the school and the future with the students. But we're going to kind of switch over to a little bit of the football aspect.
2: Yeah, let's talk some football. All right.
0: Yes. you know, you're the chaplain there at the University of Notre Dame with the football team. Mm-hmm. Great tradition, very respectable. What is that like to be called up to serve as the chaplain for that great football team?
2: Yeah, it was a great honor and kind of a surprise.
0: Okay.
2: We have chaplains for almost all of our sports teams at Notre Dame, and I really did nothing to apply for it, anything. It's actually the question I get asked most is, how'd you get that gig? And there's no real good reason. In fact, I just got a call kind of out of the blue when the former chaplain, Father Mark Thiesing, needed just some help and because he'd taken on other responsibilities. So I got a call from my friend, Father Pete McCormick, who is the director of campus ministry. Yeah. And he said, you know, we'd like you to consider this. And I was like, oh my gosh. I said, well, okay, two things. First of all, I'm honored. And second, you know, I don't know that much about football, right? Like, we have people in Holy Cross who have, like, encyclopedic knowledge of football left and right. And his response.

0: response was great. He's like, Nate, we pay a lot of people a lot of money to know everything there is to know about football. We don't need you to call plays.
1: Yeah.
0: We just need you to point them to Jesus. And so I told him I'd try. And you know, the amazing part is over time, I've really found that I've done my best, but they've also pointed me to Jesus. Mm-hmm. And I felt so compelled to tell some of those stories that I wrote a book and just you know, included some of those stories that have inspired the heck out of me. Had it been really wonderful moments.
1: And I need to mention that it's Pray Like a Champion today. Came out last August.
0: Yeah.
1: And you've been with the program for about 8 years now.
0: Yeah, 8 seasons. Yep.
1: 8 seasons, which gives you a lot of stories, a lot of experience. And I got to know, what was the first year like? Because I feel like I would be like, oh, like, what do you do? What do you say? How do you make it work?
0: It's a great question. Honestly, I felt like a fish out of water the whole time. I only played high school football and I was terrible. I know you were a good football player, but that was not me. Mm. But it was really challenging for a couple of reasons. First of all, I felt like an outsider. Second, they're kind of slow to warm up to people coming into the program.
1: I was about to say.
0: Because somebody always wants something from these guys, right? Mm-hmm. They didn't know how to kind of, you know, figure me out. And so I spent a lot of time listening, accompanying them, and not really knowing if I should preach about football or, you know, what I should say. And after a while, I really, I prayed about it a lot, and the Lord really kind of revealed to me that, you know, tell them about who they are, right? At beyond football and all that stuff, because everybody wants to tell them that you're what you can do, you know? And my message to them is that you are more than you can do on Saturday. You're more than everybody tells you, you know, you know, some of these games literally give them a number, a rating. I'm like, that's not how the Lord sees you. Like, you're a person of infinite dignity. You're a person who, you know, the Lord loves to the depth and core of your being. Nothing you can say or do ever changes that. So live out of that freedom. Live out of that love. I mean, that's an abundance that is just amazing for us.
1: Yeah, you know, and I always thought whenever I was going through football, mm-hmm. a lot of the preaching, I call it coach, you know, preaches, you know, whenever they give their team the message.
0: Yeah.
1: And you, the first thing that comes across, you know, it's not about you, you know, quit feeling sorry for yourself kind of thing. And I always kind of like that because you have to learn to see the bigger picture because you're really kind of just a small player, even if you're a great player.
0: Yep.
1: You know, all the team, all the people, it all comes together. And it's a beautiful thing whenever you see it. And I think all sports do this.
0: Yeah.
1: But whenever it works in football, it's a beautiful thing.
0: I totally agree.
1: You know, for whatever reason with that sport, you can really kind of see that sacrifice, that mm-hmm. demand, that, you know, laying it down. But it takes a lot of grind, a lot of discipline, a lot of mental toughness. Mm-hmm. You can get burnt out very quickly. There's a lot of obstacles, you know, and challenges. There's a lot of distractions and temptations off the field.
0: No doubt.
1: And you can,
0: more than ever.
1: Like an ocean, it will come and suck you and cast you out to sea. And, you know, you see that, and those are realities mm-hmm. that young men really have to face, and a lot of guidance. Mm-hmm. There's a lot of wisdom that needs to go in. So even with the preaching aspect, what are some of the themes you like to preach on?
0: So, I mean, you're exactly right in terms of placing the needs of the team before your own. Coach Freeman likes to call that team glory. Mm. And you'll often hear him, you know, listen for it when he's in press conferences. Yeah. He'll take individual responsibility for our failures and collective responsibilities for our victories. Nice. And I think that says a lot about who he is as a leader and as a servant and as a Christian. I think it's really important that, I mean, in my preaching, I try to stick to the Gospels. Mm-hmm. And, you know, when we have our pregame mass, it really is about, you know, what is the Lord trying to speak to us in that moment. But I'll often talk about, you know, the challenges of, you know, what Coach Freeman calls choosing hard, right?
1: Yeah.
0: And having that be kind of a cornerstone of what we do. And those things have implications. I mean, it's not just about the weight room. It's not just about the decisions you make after the game and, you know, am I going to go out drinking with my buddies or am I going to go to bed early because I know I've got to get up early tomorrow? Those are tough choices, right?
1: Oh, yeah.
0: That's choosing hard. But those have implications and those are building virtues for later in life as well. You know, will you be the father who really

0: you know, does the best thing for your family? Can you be a husband who chooses hard in your life? Can you be a Christian who chooses the narrow way and decides to be, you know, a person of virtue amidst the headwinds and challenges that you talked about and that are emerging more and more in our life? Will I take the easy way out in business, or will I be a person of integrity? I mean, all of these things just make us who we are and who we're becoming. And so I think a lot of these virtues that are built in football have implications.
1: Yeah, I love that team motto, choose hard. Mm. And whenever I read it, I was like, I know exactly what they're talking about. Mm-hmm. Because there is that tendency, you know, to kind of take the comfort,
0: yes,
1: to go with the flow or whatever. And, you know, the demand to play football at college is just a huge leap from high school.
0: Yeah.
1: You know, academic wise, there's a lot of pressure. There's a lot of media attention. Mm-hmm. There's just probably a lot going on. Yeah. You know, you can have a bad day, you know, and there's like, am I just done? Because there's a guy that's very good and competitive and he's just going to, you know, take my spot kind of thing. So I think there's a lot of fear, you know, and a lot of uncertainty that sometimes, you know, you have to kind of embrace, you know, and kind of walk through that. And I think, too, just forming the character of a football player is so important, because it's more about virtue, forming the virtues, than it is ever a vice or partying or whatever.
0: I totally agree. I totally agree. And I think that takes different shapes and forms for different members of our team, our different student athletes. You know, whatever the Lord is calling them to in that moment, some of them it's perseverance in their studies. Some of them it's, you know, to build a mental toughness amidst critique from the outside. Some of it is humility when everybody is telling them they're the greatest thing ever, right? They really need to look at, I think, the totality of living the Christian life and to ask, where is God calling me to in this moment?
1: Yeah. Well, we have to go to a break, but whenever we come back, let's get more into the football.
0: Sounds good.
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1: Well, Father, you know, one of the things that came up in your book was this game day experience. Mm. Can you talk a little bit about that?
0: Yeah, so ESPN Game Day came to Notre Dame. They come many years, but they came in particular in 2023. And it happened to be the year when we were celebrating the 100th anniversary of Notre Dame student athletes receiving a little holy medal for before every game that they play. The first time this happened was October 13th, 1923. Notre Dame was playing Army, and Army did this kind of, you know, stunt where they had this Hollywood star do a ceremonial kickoff, and

and a priest on campus at the time, Father O'Hara, who then went on to become Cardinal O'Hara, the famous cardinal in Philadelphia, said, you know, if they've got this Hollywood star on their side, we're going to have St. Joan of Arc on our side. And so he gave out St. Joan of Arc medals to all of our guys, and by golly, we won that game.

0: medals to the guys up on the little dais. And I said, sure. And then I told them that story and they said, all right, forget it. We actually want you to tell this story. I'm like, so I did. And it was really this amazing thing. I mean, 8 million people watched this or whatever. And the story's in the book, but it quickly turned into a nightmare as I couldn't hear anything that the interviewer was saying to me. So but I stumbled my way through. And you know what? The Lord uses that in even our clunkiest moments. He can bring about good.
1: Well, that's pretty cool to go on ESPN and talk about holy medals and St. Joan of Arc, that tradition. Not everybody gets to do that.
0: It was pretty amazing they let me do it. And, you know, to speak the name of the Lord Jesus on ESPN doesn't happen every day.
1: And something else that I learned, I didn't know this about with Notre Dame's football, is actually praying the Our Father.
0: Yeah.
1: Can you describe that, the Our Father before the game?
0: Yeah, so this is a great tradition that we have. So before the team takes the field, the very last thing we do before they run out on the field is everybody takes a knee and we join hands and we pray the Our Father together. And it's really cool too. They actually put it up on the big big screen in the stadium. So people have sent me videos of people in the stadium praying together. Think of that, 77,000 people praying together, like the power of that. And so we pray that together. And at the end of that, I'll say, Our Lady Queen of Victory. And they all say, pray for us. And then they run out on the field. Yeah. And then at the end of the game, win or lose, we kneel and we pray the Our Father together. And at the end of that, we'll say, Notre Dame, our mother, and pray for us. It's really a way of us giving glory to God at the beginning and end of everything we do and saying, all that we do is for Him.
1: Yeah. You know, the other aspect, whenever I heard of that, you know, is if you're just somebody attending a game, that's a way of evangelizing too, because you're probably seeing like, what is this? Like, you're not just somebody praying, you know, but a whole school, a whole community of just a great magnitude. And I think that really speaks, you know, well of Notre Dame to really go out and, you know, proclaim that into what can be a hostile environment.
0: Well, praise God. I mean, I think we're really trying in ways that are subtle and not so subtle to bring glory to God. And I mean, even some people are surprised to know that the name Notre Dame, they think it's like a football brand or something.
1: Yeah.
0: But it means Our Lady, right? Mm-hmm. And the reason we have blue and gold on is to honor Our Lady, right? Like, and so it really is maybe a little sneaky sideways ways of evangelization that we really do think is important to meet the world's needs and to bring the Lord into the marketplace, into the world.
1: Evangelization through football.
0: Absolutely. That's what we're all about.
1: That's beautiful. I like that a lot. Just the power, though, you know. And I always remember we would pray.
0: Yeah.
1: And that was always very important because, you know, you go into football, and again, with this sport, a lot of things can happen.
0: That's right.
1: And you do pray for that safety and that protection, you know, because anything, you know, just it happens, you know. And you have to be ready, but you also have to play with that. And in one sense, you have to be fearless to go out there, and that takes a lot of courage.
0: There's that old army adage that there's no atheists in a foxhole, right? Like that you, when you're in combat, when you're coming right down to it, things get really real.
1: That does.
0: Right?
1: You know, and there's a picture in this book of the player Drew, I can't remember.
0: Oh, Drew Tranquil.
1: You look at him after a game, he's praying, but he looks like he's been through battle, and he has.
0: Yeah.
1: And, you know, you just look at how tough you have to be. And again, with the whole mental toughness, the physical toughness, you know, you have to build up young men to be like that, because it's hard. You feel very beat up. And I can only imagine at that level, you feel all the more, you know, beat up after a game. But again, I think that speaks of the great strength too. And I love that image in there of him praying after that game. And you just see like, there's a man that's really probably been through a lot that night.
0: One of the last chapters is about Riley Mills, and he had to sit out the national championship game because he was injured. And he was one of these guys who, I mean, in the conversation I have with him is about like, not your plan, but in God's time, right? Yeah. Like just to trust over time that that will happen. And this last year, he was in the Super Bowl game, and look it up. He got this amazing sack where he literally took down the lineman and the quarterback together. And you know what? Like, he waited. He did all the things that he needed to do, and he realized that, you know, this was going to be on God's time, not his.
1: Yeah.
0: And I think that's a great invitation for all of us, because we often will say, thy will be done, but what we really mean is, my will be done, right? And and to be able to let go, to embrace humility, I think it's really important. And it's hard to do.
1: Yeah, it is.

0: Actually, on that note, as a chaplain, because this comes up quite a bit, how do you navigate kind of the waters with the whole NIL?
1: Yeah.
0: The players. I mean, I kind of ask that.
1: I don't have a lot to do with all that, thankfully. But I think, you know, it's one of many things that I think creates more complications for our student athletes. There's real challenges that go along with it. There's money involved in it.
0: Oh, yeah.
1: And I think it's going to get probably more complicated before it gets less complicated.
0: Because to me, it's really kind of changed the sport, especially mm-hmm. at that level. And, you know, it's just different. And I think everybody kind of senses that. But I think, too, just kind of, again, you know, helping to direct a young man, kind of look at the bigger picture.
1: Yeah.
0: You know, it's not just about money and just getting wealth or whatever, fame is. But really just keeping up with your daily duties, your virtues, your studies, all that. Because it's really more important than just getting easy money or whatever because you look good in the uniform or whatever.
1: That's right.
0: And I think, again, just to instill that type of formation, that's hard to do, I think, today in today's world.
1: Well, and we're looking at, I think, we're very blessed in many ways. The student athletes that come to Notre Dame, they have eyes wide open when they do. They know what they're getting themselves into. They know that there's other places they can go and they can make just as much, maybe even more money, and they don't have to go to class and they won't have to do some of the challenging things and everybody's gonna treat them like a prince, right?
0: They're not choosing hard.
1: They're not choosing hard, right? And they know if they're gonna go to Notre Dame, they're not gonna get a free A. You know, they've gotta go to class. They've gotta work really hard. And we've even had transfer students talk about this of, you know, what do you notice the difference at Notre Dame? They're like, well, I gotta go to class here, you know? And that's important because we're talking about not just these 4 years or 5 years of football, but we talk to them about the next 40 years of their life.
0: Yeah.
1: Of this is an education that will set you up to be a person of who succeeds in the world and hopefully someone who brings others closer to Christ.
0: Okay. Well, Father, we've run out of time, but thank you for sharing all this with us and helping us to learn about Notre Dame and the great football history there at the school. And God bless you and everything you've been doing over there.
1: So, thanks so much, Brother John.
0: Thank you.
1: Take care. Go
0: thank
1: Irish.
0: Well, Father Mark, it's been a real honor to sit down and chat with Father Nate. Mm. I love football, and you know that.
2: Yeah.
0: So just getting those insights of what that's like is always just awesome to hear about.
2: Yeah.
0: But what was something that struck you with the conversation?
2: Well, it's exciting to have the chaplain of the Notre Dame football team here with the coach, Freeman, mm-hmm. who's, I think, a father of six, a devout Catholic. And so it's great to honor him, see his witness, you know, that he's obviously trying to live the Catholic faith and best he can and influence his players. And I like the story about the players praying the Our Father and a prayer to Mary. And all the Our Father prayer is powerful. And when we see our sports figures, you know, make the sign of the cross or point to heaven or just to give some kind of thanks after a touchdown or something, I always think it's so good. You know, it's not self-aggrandizement or, you know, it's just all about me, baby, you know. But it's giving the glory to God. And I think that's powerful.
0: Yeah.
2: People watch it on television.
0: I think, too, it also expresses, you know, as they would say, kind of a collective humility.
2: Yeah.
0: That you are acknowledging God, you know, and the gifts that you've received and the talents.
2: Yeah.
0: But also the protection out there and the integrity of the game. Those are things that matter.
2: Yeah.
0: You know, and again, football, it's a sport, but it teaches us a lot of life lessons, a lot of virtue. And you have to cultivate those. I think the beauty of it is that it is directed really to the glory of God, to His greatness. And I think, you know, that's something that Notre Dame, you know, going back to the very beginnings, is always trying to instill in the lives of young men, is that, you know, that greatness in the sense that you're great in God, that He is the one that takes control of your life. You have that mm-hmm. reliance on Him, that witness to faith, to allow God into your life, and to just the whole public scene.
2: Yeah. And, you know, our society, culture is so hungry for success and achievement, and we praise it and honor it so much. And to see people at, you know, this high level of the game, you know, giving credit to God, glory to God, I think is such a powerful message that, you know, that's the real goal of our life. You know, it's not the earthly rewards, but it's a heavenly reward we're aiming for with God.
0: And I love the image, you know, in the book of the player after, you know, the game. He's on his knee and he's praying, you know, and just, but that image

0: of, you know, he's been through a battle.
1: Yeah.
0: You know, but at the end, he gives glory and thanks to God.
1: Yeah. So as these athletes train, we got to train, right? Yeah. We got to pray like a champion.
0: Pray
1: we
0: like
1: have
0: a
1: to
0: champion.
1: Have a disciplined schedule, pray every day. You know, put in that work and effort to cultivate a real relationship with God, to make some sacrifices. You know, we need to pull away, detach from things to make room for God, so spiritual life. And, you know, as these high-level athletes, some of them are doing in their spiritual lives. So we want to send you that vineyard with a blessing. May our Heavenly Father shine His face upon you. May He give you His peace. May He fill your heart with every good gift and grace. And may Almighty God bless you, the Father, and the Son, and the Holy Spirit. We'll see you next week on Life on the Rock.

0: 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He reached millions through his groundbreaking radio and television programs, but the true source of his power was a hidden life of prayer. In these pages, explore his life, follow the path to his beatification, and let this great shepherd become a spiritual companion. Whether you are rediscovering his timeless wisdom or encountering him for the first time, this commemorative volume invites you to listen to the voice of Christ speaking through one of the church's greatest witnesses, America's Apostle, celebrating the life and legacy of Blessed Fulton J. Sheen, the latest release from EWTN Publishing. 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
1: St. John Henry Newman, a man of extraordinary faith and intellect. 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

0: In the name of the Father, and of the Son, and of the Holy Spirit.
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0: Dear brothers and sisters, I would like to welcome all of you to this Holy Rosary, which is going to be broadcast on the internet and on EWTN. Wherever you are, whether in Lourdes or far abroad, let us join together in prayer. Since the apparitions of the Virgin Mary to Saint Bernadette in this very grotto, millions, including many saints and popes, have come to pray and ask for God's mercy. Let us join together in praying the glorious mysteries of the Holy Rosary today, and let us ask the Virgin Mary, the Mother of Mercy, to be comforted and cured of our infirmities, both spiritual and corporal. During this Holy Rosary, let us pray for peace in the world. The prayer request we have received from you over the internet and social networks have been placed in a box, which is now going to be laid on the altar of the grotto. May the Virgin Mary give courage and hope to those in need. I believe in God,
1: the Father Almighty,
0: creator of heaven and earth, and in Jesus Christ, his only Son, our Lord, who was conceived by the Holy Spirit, born of the Virgin Mary, suffered under Pontius Pilate, was crucified, died, and was buried. He descended into hell. On the third day he rose again from the dead. He ascended into heaven, and is seated at the right hand of God the Father Almighty. From there he will come to judge the living and the dead. I believe in the Holy Spirit, the Holy Catholic Church, the communion of saints, the forgiveness of sins, the resurrection of the body, and life everlasting. Amen. Let us now pray for our Holy Father, Pope Leo, and for his intentions. Our Father, who art in heaven, hallowed be thy name. Thy kingdom come, thy will be done on earth as it is in heaven.
1: Give us this day our daily bread, and forgive us our trespasses, as we forgive those who trespass against us. And lead us not into temptation, but deliver us from evil. Amen.
0: Hail Mary, full of grace, the Lord is with thee. Blessed art thou amongst women, and blessed is the fruit of thy womb, Jesus.
1: Holy Mary, Mother of God, pray for us sinners now and at the hour of our death. Amen.
0: Hail Mary, full of grace, the Lord is with thee. Blessed art thou amongst women, and blessed is the fruit of thy womb, Jesus.
1: Holy Mary, Mother of God, pray for us sinners now and at the hour of our death. Amen.
0: Hail Mary, full of grace, the Lord is with thee. Blessed art thou amongst women, and blessed is the fruit of thy womb, Jesus.
1: Holy

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The angel said to the women, "Why do you look for the living among the dead? He is not here, but has risen." Remember.

0: How he told you while he was still in Galilee that the Son of Man must be handed over to the hands of sinners and be crucified and on the third day rise again. O Lord, we offer you, we pray for all those who participate in the proclamation of the gospel by their words and actions. And through the intercession of your Holy Mother, we pray for the grace of faith. Our Father, who art in heaven, hallowed be thy name. Thy kingdom come, thy will be done on earth as it is in heaven.
1: Give us this day our daily bread, and forgive us our trespasses, as we forgive those who trespass against us. And lead us not into temptation, but deliver us from evil. Amen.
2: Hail Mary, full of grace, the Lord is with thee. Blessed art thou amongst women, and blessed is the fruit of thy womb, Jesus.
1: Holy Mary, Mother of God, pray for us sinners, now and at the hour of our death. Amen.
2: Hail Mary, full of grace, the Lord is with thee. Blessed art thou amongst women, and blessed is the fruit of thy womb, Jesus.
1: Holy Mary, Mother of God, pray for us sinners, now and at the hour of our death. Amen.
2: Hail Mary, full of grace, the Lord is with thee. Blessed art thou amongst women, and blessed is the fruit of thy womb, Jesus.
1: Holy Mary, Mother of God, pray for us sinners, now and at the hour of our death. Amen.
2: Hail Mary, full of grace, the Lord is with thee. Blessed art thou amongst women, and blessed is the fruit of thy womb, Jesus.
1: Holy Mary, Mother of God, pray for us sinners, now and at the hour of our death. Amen.
2: Hail Mary, full of grace, the Lord is with thee. Blessed art thou amongst women, and blessed is the fruit of thy womb, Jesus.
1: Holy Mary, Mother of God, pray for us sinners, now and at the hour of our death. Amen.
3: Hail Mary, full of grace, the Lord is with thee. Blessed art thou among women, and blessed is the fruit of thy womb, Jesus.
1: Holy Mary, Mother of God, pray for us sinners, now and at the hour of our death. Amen.
3: Hail Mary, full of grace, the Lord is with thee. Blessed art thou among women, and blessed is the fruit of thy womb, Jesus.
1: Holy Mary, Mother of God, pray for us sinners, now and at the hour of our death. Amen.
3: Hail Mary, full of grace, the Lord is with thee. Blessed art thou among women, and blessed is the fruit of thy womb, Jesus.
1: Holy Mary, Mother of God, pray for us sinners, now and at the hour of our death. Amen.
3: Hail Mary, full of grace, the Lord is with thee. Blessed art thou among women, and blessed is the fruit of thy womb, Jesus.
1: Holy Mary, Mother of God, pray for us sinners, now and at the hour of our death. Amen.
3: Hail Mary, full of grace, the Lord is with thee. Blessed art thou among women, and blessed is the fruit of thy womb, Jesus.
1: Holy Mary, Mother of God, pray for us sinners, now and at the hour of our death. Amen.

0: O Mary, conceived without sin,
1: pray for us who have recourse to thee.
0: The second glorious mystery, the Ascension of our Lord. Then Jesus led his disciples out as far as Bethany, raised his hands and blessed them. As he blessed them, he parted from them and was taken up to heaven. They did him homage and then returned to Jerusalem with great joy, and they were continually in the temple praising God. O Lord, we pray for all those who are discouraged and desperate, and we ask you through the intercession of your Holy Mother, the grace of hope. Our Father who art in heaven, hallowed be thy name, thy kingdom come, thy will be done on earth as it is in heaven.
1: Give us this day our daily bread, and forgive us our trespasses, as we forgive those who trespass against us. And lead us not into temptation, but deliver us from evil. Amen.
2: Hail Mary, full of grace, the Lord is with thee. Blessed art thou among women, and blessed is the fruit of thy womb, Jesus.

0: Hail Mary, full of grace, the Lord is with thee. Blessed art thou among women, and blessed is the fruit of thy womb, Jesus.
1: Holy Mary, Mother of God, pray for us sinners now and at the hour of our death. Amen.
0: Hail Mary, full of grace, the Lord is with thee. Blessed art thou amongst women, and blessed is the fruit of thy womb, Jesus.
1: Holy Mary, Mother of God, pray for us sinners now and at the hour of our death. Amen.
0: Hail Mary, full of grace, the Lord is with thee. Blessed art thou amongst women, and blessed is the fruit of thy womb, Jesus.
1: Holy Mary, Mother of God, pray for us sinners now and at the hour of our death. Amen.
0: Hail Mary, full of grace, the Lord is with thee. Blessed art thou amongst women, and blessed is the fruit of thy womb, Jesus.
1: Holy Mary, Mother of God, pray for us sinners now and at the hour of our death. Amen.
2: Hail Mary, full of grace, the Lord is with thee. Blessed art thou among women, and blessed is the fruit of thy womb, Jesus.
1: Holy Mary, Mother of God, pray for us sinners now and at the hour of our death. Amen.
2: Hail Mary, full of grace, the Lord is with thee. Blessed art thou among women, and blessed is the fruit of thy womb, Jesus.
1: Holy Mary, Mother of God, pray for us sinners now and at the hour of our death. Amen.
2: Hail Mary, full of grace, the Lord is with thee. Blessed art thou among women, and blessed is the fruit of thy womb, Jesus.
1: Holy Mary, Mother of God, pray for us sinners now and at the hour of our death. Amen.
2: Hail Mary, full of grace, the Lord is with thee. Blessed art thou among women, and blessed is the fruit of thy womb, Jesus.
1: Holy Mary, Mother of God, pray for us sinners now and at the hour of our death. Amen.
2: Hail Mary, full of grace, the Lord is with thee. Blessed art thou among women, and blessed is the fruit of thy womb, Jesus.
1: Holy Mary, Mother of God, pray for us sinners now and at the hour of our death. Amen.

0: O Mary, conceived without sin,
1: pray for us who have recourse to thee.
0: The third glorious mystery, the descent of the Holy Spirit on the apostles. When the time for Pentecost was fulfilled, they were all in one place together. And suddenly there came from the sky a noise like a strong driving wind, and it filled the entire house in which they were. Then there appeared to them tongues as of fire, which parted and came to rest on each one of them. And they were all filled with the Holy Spirit and began to speak in different tongues as the Spirit enabled them to proclaim. O Lord, we pray for all those who are preparing to receive a sacrament, and we ask you, through the intercession of your Holy Mother, the grace of charity. Our Father who art in heaven, hallowed be thy name. Thy kingdom come, thy will be done on earth as it is in heaven.
1: Give us this day our daily bread, and forgive us our trespasses, as we forgive those who trespass against us. And lead us not into temptation, but deliver us from evil. Amen.
2: Hail Mary, full of grace, the Lord is with thee. Blessed art thou among women, and blessed is the fruit of thy womb, Jesus.
1: Holy Mary, Mother of God, pray for us sinners, now and at the hour of our death. Amen.
2: Hail Mary, full of grace, the Lord is with thee. Blessed art thou among women, and blessed is the fruit of thy womb, Jesus.
1: Holy Mary, Mother of God, pray for us sinners, now and at the hour of our death. Amen.
2: Hail Mary, full of grace, the Lord is with thee. Blessed art thou among women, and blessed is the fruit of thy womb, Jesus.
1: Holy Mary, Mother of God, pray for us sinners, now and at the hour of our death. Amen.
2: Hail Mary, full of grace, the Lord is with thee. Blessed art thou among women, and blessed is the fruit of thy womb, Jesus.
1: Holy Mary, Mother of God, pray for us sinners, now and at the hour of our death. Amen.
2: Hail Mary, full of grace, the Lord is with thee. Blessed art thou among women, and blessed is the fruit

0: of thy womb, Jesus.
1: Holy Mary, Mother of God, pray for us sinners, now and at the hour of our death. Amen.
0: Hail Mary, full of grace, the Lord is with thee. Blessed art thou among women, and blessed is the fruit of thy womb, Jesus.
1: Holy Mary, Mother of God, pray for us sinners, now and at the hour of our death. Amen.
0: Hail Mary, full of grace, the Lord is with thee. Blessed art thou among women, and blessed is the fruit of thy womb, Jesus.
1: Holy Mary, Mother of God, pray for us sinners, now and at the hour of our death. Amen.
0: Hail Mary, full of grace, the Lord is with thee. Blessed art thou among women, and blessed is the fruit of thy womb, Jesus.
1: Holy Mary, Mother of God, pray for us sinners, now and at the hour of our death. Amen.
0: Hail Mary, full of grace, the Lord is with thee. Blessed art thou among women, and blessed is the fruit of thy womb, Jesus.
1: Holy Mary, Mother of God, pray for us sinners, now and at the hour of our death. Amen.
0: Hail Mary, full of grace, the Lord is with thee. Blessed art thou among women, and blessed is the fruit of thy womb, Jesus.
1: Holy Mary, Mother of God, pray for us sinners, now and at the hour of our death. Amen.

0: O Mary, conceived without sin,
1: pray for us who have recourse to thee.
0: The fourth glorious mystery, the Assumption of the Blessed Virgin Mary. Do not let your hearts be troubled. You trust in God, trust also in me. In my Father's house there are many places to live in. Otherwise, I would have told you. I am going now to prepare a place for you. And after I have gone and prepared you a place, I shall return to take you to myself, so that you may be with me where I am. O Lord, we pray for all the deceased members of our families and communities, especially for those who are most in need of divine mercy. And through the intercession of your Holy Mother, we seek the grace of final perseverance and a happy death. Our Father who art in heaven, hallowed be thy name, thy kingdom come, thy will be done on earth as it is in heaven.
1: Give us this day our daily bread, and forgive us our trespasses, as we forgive those who trespass against us. And lead us not into temptation, but deliver us from evil. Amen.
2: Hail Mary, full of grace, the Lord is with thee. Blessed art thou among women, and blessed is the fruit of thy womb, Jesus.
1: Holy Mary, Mother of God, pray for us sinners, now and at the hour of our death. Amen.
2: Hail Mary, full of grace, the Lord is with thee. Blessed art thou among women, and blessed is the fruit of thy womb, Jesus.
1: Holy Mary, Mother of God, pray for us sinners, now and at the hour of our death. Amen.
2: Hail Mary, full of grace, the Lord is with thee. Blessed art thou among women, and blessed is the fruit of thy womb, Jesus.
1: Holy Mary, Mother of God, pray for us sinners, now and at the hour of our death. Amen.
2: Hail Mary, full of grace, the Lord is with thee. Blessed art thou among women, and blessed is the fruit of thy womb, Jesus.
1: Holy Mary, Mother of God, pray for us sinners, now and at the hour of our death. Amen.
2: Hail Mary, full of grace, the Lord is with thee. Blessed art thou among women, and blessed is the fruit of thy womb, Jesus.
1: Holy Mary, Mother of God, pray for us sinners, now and at the hour of our death. Amen.
2: Hail Mary, full of grace, the Lord is with thee. Blessed art thou among women, and blessed is the fruit of thy womb, Jesus.
1: Holy Mary, Mother of God, pray for us sinners, now and at the hour of our death. Amen.
2: Hail Mary, full of grace, the Lord is with thee. Blessed art thou among women, and blessed is the fruit of thy womb, Jesus.
1: Holy Mary, Mother of God, pray for us sinners, now and at the hour of death.

0: Hail Mary, full of grace, the Lord is with thee. Blessed art thou among women, and blessed is the fruit of thy womb, Jesus.
1: Holy Mary, Mother of God, pray for us sinners now and at the hour of our death. Amen.
0: Hail Mary, full of grace, the Lord is with thee. Blessed art thou among women, and blessed is the fruit of thy womb, Jesus.
1: Holy Mary, Mother of God, pray for us sinners now and at the hour of our death. Amen.
0: Hail Mary, full of grace, the Lord is with thee. Blessed art thou among women, and blessed is the fruit of thy womb, Jesus.
1: Holy Mary, Mother of God, pray for us sinners now and at the hour of our death.

0: O Mary, conceived without sin.
1: Pray for us who have recourse to thee.
0: The fifth glorious mystery, the coronation of the Blessed Virgin Mary. A great sign appeared in the sky, a woman clothed with the sun, with a moon under her feet, and on her head a crown of 12 stars. O Lord, we pray for all those who have been through a conversion, so that they will be supported in their faith, and we ask you, through the intercession of your Holy Mother, the grace of a greater devotion to Mary. Our Father, who art in heaven, hallowed be thy name. Thy kingdom come, thy will be done on earth as it is in heaven.
1: Give us this day our daily bread, and forgive us our trespasses, as we forgive those who trespass against us. And lead us not into temptation, but deliver us from evil. Amen.
2: Hail Mary, full of grace, the Lord is with thee. Blessed art thou amongst women, and blessed is the fruit of thy womb, Jesus.
1: Holy Mary, Mother of God, pray for us sinners, now and at the hour of our death. Amen.
2: Hail Mary, full of grace, the Lord is with thee. Blessed art thou amongst women, and blessed is the fruit of thy womb, Jesus.
1: Holy Mary, Mother of God, pray for us sinners, now and at the hour of our death.
2: Hail Mary, full of grace, the Lord is with thee. Blessed art thou amongst women, and blessed is the fruit of thy womb, Jesus.
1: Holy Mary, Mother of God, pray for us sinners, now and at the hour of our death. Amen.
2: Hail Mary, full of grace, the Lord is with thee. Blessed art thou amongst women, and blessed is the fruit of thy womb, Jesus.
1: Holy Mary, Mother of God, pray for us sinners, now and at the hour of our death. Amen.
2: Hail Mary, full of grace, the Lord is with thee. Blessed art thou amongst women, and blessed is the fruit of thy womb, Jesus.
1: Holy Mary, Mother of God, pray for us sinners, now and at the hour of our death. Amen.
2: Hail Mary, full of grace, the Lord is with thee. Blessed art thou amongst women, and blessed is the fruit of thy womb, Jesus.
1: Holy Mary, Mother of God, pray for us sinners, now and at the hour of our death. Amen.
2: Hail Mary, full of grace, the Lord is with thee. Blessed art thou amongst women, and blessed is the fruit of thy womb, Jesus.
1: Holy Mary, Mother of God, pray for us sinners, now and at the hour of our death. Amen.
2: Hail Mary, full of grace, the Lord is with thee. Blessed art thou amongst women, and blessed is the fruit of thy womb, Jesus.
1: Holy Mary, Mother of God, pray for us sinners, now and at the hour of our death. Amen.
2: Hail Mary, full of grace, the Lord is with thee. Blessed art thou amongst women, and blessed is the fruit of thy womb, Jesus.
1: Holy Mary, Mother of God, pray for us sinners, now and at the hour of our death. Amen.
2: Hail Mary, full of grace, the Lord is with thee. Blessed art thou amongst women, and blessed is the fruit of thy womb, Jesus.
1: Holy Mary, Mother of God, pray for us sinners, now and at the hour of our death. Amen.

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0: Let us pray. Lord God, give to your people the joy of continual health in mind and body. With the prayers of the Virgin Mary to help us and guide us through the sorrows of this life to eternal happiness in the life to come. Grant this through our Lord Jesus Christ, your Son, who lives and reigns with you in the unity of the Holy Spirit, one God forever and ever.
1: Amen.
0: The Lord be with you.
1: And with your spirit.
0: May the blessing of Almighty God the Father and the Son and the Holy Spirit come down on you and remain with you forever.
1: Amen.
0: Hail, Holy Queen.
1: Mother of mercy, hail our life, our sweetness, and our hope. To thee do we cry, poor banished children of Eve. To thee do we send up our sighs, mourning and weeping in this valley of tears. Turn then, most gracious Advocate, thine eyes of mercy towards us. And after this our exile, show unto us the blessed fruit of thy womb, Jesus. O clement, O loving, O sweet Virgin Mary.
0: Our Lady of Lourdes,
1: pray for us.
0: Our Lady of Lourdes,
1: pray for us.
0: Our Lady of Lourdes,
1: pray for us.
0: Saint Bernadette,
1: pray for us.
0: In the name of the Father, and of the Son, and of the Holy Spirit.
1: Amen.

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0: miracle of Fatima considered one of the most profound events in modern church history. 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Witness the apparitions of the angel and the premonition of the coming of Our Lady like never before. The Message of Fatima, the Angel of Peace, here on the Global Catholic Network, EWTN.
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2: What does it mean to give oneself to marriage? And how is marriage a call to holiness? And how do brides say yes to more than the dress? Join us today as we answer those questions and more with Rachel Bowman, international speaker and author. I'm Father Dave Pavanka. I'm president at Franciscan University in Steubenville, Ohio. You're watching Franciscan University Presents. Please stay with us.

0: Welcome to Franciscan University Presents. I'm your host, Father Dave Pavanka. I'm president at Franciscan University in Steubenville. And in this episode, we'll be looking at the lies and half-truths of the world tells us about marriage. I'm joined by our panelists, Dr. Regis Martin, professor of systematic theology here at Franciscan University, and Dr. Scott Hahn, the Father Michael Scanlon, professor of biblical theology and the new evangelization here at Franciscan University. We're pleased to welcome our guest, Rachel Bowman, as our guest. She is a Catholic wife, a mother, a speaker. Rachel has also published the book, works as the book publicist for Word on Fire, and she's the host of Strong Voices on Sirius XM Radio. And today we're going to be discussing Becoming a Wife. This might not have been the first book that I personally pulled off of the shelf. And the friars, must say, was in the chapel next to me when I was praying in the mornings, and the friars were beginning to ask me questions. So it was a pleasure to be able to explain what I was doing. Thank you for being with us.
1: Well, thank you so much.
0: Yeah, maybe at the beginning, what motivated the book?
1: Sure. So my husband is a deacon, so he's a permanent deacon. And during that process for our diocese, you know, the diaconate formation is different across the board, doesn't matter what, in all the dioceses. And so for our diocese, all of the wives were very strongly encouraged to come to every diaconate weekend. So once a month, and this goes on for 6 years.
0: Sure.
1: And so very early on, one of the discussions that happened was, you know, why are we making you guys come? Because a lot of the wives would either, they had the option of maybe getting their master's degree if they wanted to do that during that time. They sat through the human formation classes. But largely, the wives that were, their husbands were about to be ordained, or maybe they were a couple of years out, and we were 6 years out at that point, they really didn't understand why they were coming.
0: Yeah.
1: And so, and then no one could really articulate it well. And so the
0: just
1: more-
0: knew you had to be there.
1: Yeah. Well, I kept praying. I was like, Lord, there has to be, obviously, if this is a vocation within a vocation, there is something that the Holy Spirit needs to reveal about the sacrament of marriage and its play into this vocation of the permanent diaconate. And so I knew that if we understood the sacrament of marriage, and especially your capacity as a wife and the things that you bring to one another as spouse, then I think that it would be able to answer that question that a lot of the diaconate wives had. Mm. And so really it came out of going through the diaconate formation.
0: Really cool. That's really cool. I love that just the title, Becoming, as if it's a process. And I realize you become a wife the day you're married, but
1: right.
0: There's more to it than that, right?
1: There is so much more to it. And I think it, whenever I was coming up with the book and was praying with it a lot, it was a word that really kept chasing me. And of course, first through John Paul II, he talks about becoming a lot throughout his writing and thought. And then Edith Stein talks about becoming. And I was laughing, reading things, and I was like, okay, Lord, like you don't have to keep throwing this at me.
0: Right.
1: There's something that has to come from this. And so really, it was the understanding that I am a wife, but I am becoming more and more wife. I am a spouse, but I am becoming more and more spouse. There's more of me that is being actualized in this vocation through every yes that comes with every moment.
2: You know, the thing that initially struck me about the book was the title.
1: Mm-hmm.
2: And I was wondering, did you leave out a word, the article,
1: right.
2: Or the definite article, the wife? Was that inadvertent or on purpose?
1: It was really on purpose because I really wanted them to understand that being a wife was a vocation just as much as being a husband is a vocation. And now that word, that etymology has been used in other ways. You know, you can become a midwife or you're practicing husbandry and all these things that happen. And so I really wanted them to understand that this is not just you're not an object,
2: right?
1: But that you're a subject of something.
2: It seems really fitting that you would be talking so much about your husband.
1: Yes.
2: I feel as if he ought to be here as well.
1: I agree.
2: But maybe you're channeling him in some
1: way. I am.
2: But he's a quite remarkable guy from your descriptions.
1: Yes,
3: you know,
1: sure.
3: Given the topic, I think that we all sought to have guest panelists, Roseanne and Kimberly.
0: No, I was thinking about that, Scott, too. It's like, maybe, yeah, we should rework
3: our panel. They would add a lot of wisdom and insight along with the book. But, you know, becoming is a reminder, I think, that not only is marriage an objective state, being a wife, a husband, but it's also a process.
1: Mm-hmm.
3: You know, you grow into that the same way you grow up as a daughter or a son, you know, and as a sister, a brother. You grow into these relational bonds that constitute the family. And you point that out from the beginning.
1: Yes.
3: That, you know, Christ reveals man to himself, male and female. We were made in the image and likeness of God, you show, but he is the image. And that is a reminder that even when we desecrate or tarnish the image when we lose the likeness through original sin and so on. Nevertheless, there is something permanent, something yes. not only human but divine, and something that will always be there to give us what we need to get to the next stage. Because, you know, I look back on 47 years of marriage, I suspect Regis does too, and we realize we had no idea yeah, what yeah. we were getting ourselves into.
1: When yeah. I said yes, I didn't know it looked like this. So.
0: No, that's one of the things that you spend quite a bit of time on, and I appreciated this, the false images or understandings or half-truths about marriage. And particularly today, I believe the statistic you said, the average age is 31 mm-hmm. now. That, so maybe what's going on there? What's this the struggle that we have in a culture as it relates to marriage in general, but also right. in the being a wife?
1: Yeah, I think that one of the main things is just being able to say fully yes to something. We don't really understand what it means to commit and what it means to say yes to forever. And marriage now very much is a contract. You know, this seems like a convenience. That's why a lot of young people are just putting it off. Well, this doesn't seem like the right time for us to say forever. I mean, our lives are not going to work in this way. Or the same thing that they do with children. This is just, oh, I can't. Like, this isn't the best time. We don't have enough money. We're not in the same place. It just doesn't seem to make sense on paper. But
0: the whole forever thing is interesting because you share, I think, quite somewhat vulnerably, that your experience of forever in marriage was that not your experience? That you're
1: no, not at all.
0: Yeah, maybe just I don't have to tell
1: sure.
0: you. Maybe just share about that.
1: So I was adopted when I was about 2 weeks old, and so I was adopted by missionaries from the Philippines, and I grew up in the evangelical faith. I was the Assemblies of God. My dad mm-hmm. was a pastor, and they were married until I was about 10 years old, and then there was infidelity, and so they got a divorce, and then shortly after that, both of them got remarried. And then that kind of trickled down to my brothers, who are older now. They've both gone through divorces. And I remember kind of watching this as I was growing up and thinking, well, this is my definition of marriage. Like, marriage is a right. temporal right. thing. This is not something that I have to say yes to forever. And I very much didn't believe in it at all for a long time. And so, but there was still a part of me that would watch, you know, of course, the things that you see in cinema and the things that you read in literature, and there was a longing for that permanence. There was a longing for fidelity that I couldn't really escape. And it wasn't until I really kind of let the Lord love me in those places that I was then able to believe in the fact that someone could love me in that way here too.
2: Well, the conventional wisdom is, of course, that you get married as often as you like.
1: Right. Right?
2: The pleasure principle, the triumph of the self. Somebody once observed that so many modern songs end

0: badly. They end in sadness and misery and frustration, especially if they're about love, because the language of love draws us in the direction of the altar. And that's the place of sacrifice. And nobody wants to go there.
1: Right.
0: They prefer cheap grace, something that doesn't cost anything, a revolving door of marriage. And yet that goes against the grain of what love requires. It insists upon permanence. And the church takes a woman and a guy seriously when they say, I love you, and they stake everything upon that promise. And the church insists that you live this promise. It's something that is written on the sky of eternity, and you can't change your mind. It's forever.
2: And yet it's something, it's actually what I wrote my thesis on for my MA in canon law, was that it's easy to say the indissolubility of Christian marriage, but like you said, your experience, when you look at the vast majority of relationships that you've had, it simply wasn't the case.
1: Right.
2: So when you entered into, first off, I love the story about how you got engaged and how that didn't quite work
1: right.
2: out the way you thought
1: out,
2: it might.
1: Right.
2: But when you went into that, was there a fear about forever, indissolubility, or had the Lord just...
1: I mean, the Lord has gifted me a lot, and I think that during that time, even saying yes to Catholicism, there was a lot of grace that came through that. That if I look back now and I go, rationally, what you had given me, I should have said no, or I should have automatically believed that this was impossible. And then looking at the moments that I know the Holy Spirit definitely came in the room and was like, I'm going to carry you through this. Mm-hmm. Like, I'll have you believe in this faith, even if there are things that you don't understand. I'll have you believe in the fidelity of marriage, even though around you everything is in shambles. And it very much, along the way, and even now looking back, even in the last 24 hours, just looking back at my life and the things that the Lord has done in these places where I didn't think that He was big enough to do what He said He would do.
3: It was interesting to read about how when He was gazing at you, you were uncomfortable.
1: Right.
3: Not sure exactly, okay, what does this mean? Where does this lead and all of the rest? But then it also brings us to a sense of wonder and gratitude, amazement and awe that the Lord takes the two and makes them one. But you also mentioned the fact that in our world today, marriage is viewed as a contract. But the fact is, most contracts are more binding than marriage.
1: You're so right.
3: You know? And yet there is something intrinsically covenantal, you know, and we use those terms interchangeably, and this has been a sort of obsession of mine now for going on half a century, in case nobody noticed.
2: Have you heard that, right?
3: But I mean, this is yours, that is mine, I am yours, that you are mine. I mean, that's a very big thing. That's a huge difference. And at the same time, I mean, I was listening to Tim Keller, the deceased Presbyterian pastor in Manhattan. He's amazing. And he was talking about how covenant is so alien to American culture, to Western civilization in general, because you have love as the ideal, and yet you have law. And he traces it back to the Word of God. And it isn't a tension in the sense that to the extent that you have love, you don't have law or you don't need it. It really is a convergence, but it's counterintuitive, to say the least,
1: right.
3: You know?
1: Right.
3: And to have family as the background for marriage, you know, where you enter into an entire set of moral obligations, none of which you chose.
1: Right.
3: Birth obligations, just it smacks people of, you know, an injustice of sorts that is sort of rationalized. And yet, you know, it also reminded me of what John Dewey, you know, the great American educator, philosopher in Columbia for a generation or more, said that the family is the most anti-democratic institution. And it's true. You don't get to elect your parents, your siblings. The only choice you make is your spouse. And as I said, you don't know what you're getting yourself into. But there really is something sacred and transcendent and public about marriage as a covenant that we have yet to rediscover.
1: And I think a nice kind of thread to connect what you're saying and then also what Regis was saying earlier about suffering is that, I mean, if you look at the covenantal theology, I mean, there's constant sacrifice. There's constant suffering. I mean, here you go. We're in a covenantal relationship. And I'm going to leave you in the desert. Or I'm going to go up to the mountain and He's going to make the rules, but you're going to make a golden calf because I seem very far. So all of these things where there is kind of this distance, but there's also a suffering that's required there. And whether or not they're going to say yes in the suffering, to then allow that to then be the foundation of their fidelity to one another. And I mean, our whole society is largely built, especially now, in avoiding suffering in every way. We don't want to have

0: any part of that, because we don't understand that love and suffering necessarily coexist.
1: Right. Well, nobody wants to die to self.
0: Right.
1: It's counterproductive.
0: No one wants to do that.
1: Okay. And it's not in the American dream or the American contract. I mean, it's really the celebration of the self, the tribe.

0: during the delivery. And so we spent a good amount of time back at the hospital just trying to figure out, you know, what had happened. And I mean, it took him a good minute and a half to even cry right after he was born. And it was an injury that no one really knew about. And the Lord really ordained a lot of different things. It was an orthopedic injury. 3 or 4 years before that, my husband had said yes to orthopedics. So he was able to speak a language that, mm-hmm. that I wasn't able to speak.
1: Yeah.
0: And during all of that, there were of course moments when, you know, you're rending your garments and kind of, you know, am I in sackcloth and ashes? But the Lord is so wise in that Jason and I were never in desolation at the same time. He was either in consolation and then bringing me and reminding me of who I am in the desolation, or vice versa. And just, it was such a grace to be able to journey on that together.
2: Yeah, I think we had a guest earlier talking about larger families and women who are educated. And it came down to the reason why so many people don't have a larger family, and I think what you're saying as well about not being married, is this. It's what it's going to cost you. What's going to be the sacrifice? Mm-hmm. What are you going to have to offer? What are you going to have to give up? We just have a growing population that are not willing to do that.
0: Right, yeah. Right, very much. And I actually had just watched a conversation where a young man was saying, you know, he said, I'm in my 30s. None of my friends have children.
2: Yeah.
0: And he said, I can't understand why. And he said, you know, mammals would have to be vastly abused or have a misunderstanding of who they are to all of a sudden not reproduce. And he brought up, he goes, you know, and I think that largely the problem is technology. And he said, there's just a strange conversion that's
2: good
0: happening
2: place to,
0: in part.
2: Stay with us. We have much more to discuss on the topic.
3: I think the world gives us one of the main half-truths is that marriage is no big deal for most people. They can just live together. It's the same thing. If you love each other, that's all you need. And we would never discount the fact that you need love in a marriage, but your love wants to be permanent and exclusive. And that's where the vows of marriage come in.
4: Have you ever felt a growing sense of hope in a new day? Like when the dawn light breaks and the world wakes up. We feel that every day because we know that light changes everything. It opens our eyes to possibilities and it propels us forward. Light shows us where we belong. Light is what the world desperately needs. Be light at Franciscan University.

0: Welcome back to Franciscan University Presents. We've been discussing the nature of marriage and being a spouse, and you coined a phrase, the word spousality. How do you want to even say that?
1: Spousality.
0: Okay, there we go.
1: Yes. Yeah. So actually, the first place that I read it was from Cardinal Scola.
0: Okay.
1: And
0: okay.
1: He had written it in one of his books on the New Resource Mont and about returning back to the understanding of the sacrament of marriage. And he just largely talked about it. And in relationship with one of the things that Ratzinger talked about a lot in his thought was the fact that every single person has a pattern of anthropology, that every person is called to be a son or a daughter, every person is called to be a spouse, and every person is called to be a parent. Mm-hmm. And that we all see it kind of interplay throughout our lives, that even as children, you kind of learn these three facets of the person, but then as you get older and you actually become those things, that you're ever becoming those things as you learn them. Mm-hmm. And so spousality is really a part of all of us. Yeah. And it really kind of blew my mind.
2: I think I would drop that word. I have great admiration
1: sure.
2: for Cardinal Scola, learned, insightful, but his style, his syntax is somewhat convoluted. Maybe that's the translation.
1: Right.
2: I don't know.
1: Right.
2: There's greater clarity in Ratzinger
1: yes.
2: than Scola, but the word itself, I think, is off-putting.
1: I used it, I think, at a conference not so long ago, and I saw all the speakers look at me like, what is that word that she just
2: as
1: used?
2: As if you had committed an indecency.
1: Right. Exactly.
3: That's right. That's right. I mean, the options are nuptial, marital, I suppose there are other ones too, but nuptial gives a kind of a throwback to the wedding. Mm-hmm. And like it or not, spousality, and I agree with you about Cardinal Angelo Scola. He's brilliant, but he can be abstruse. But Cardinal Mark Ouellette also really sees this important idea that is so, again, countercultural, that none of us are born as individuals, male or female, no matter how much we insist that that is the case. We're born

0: as son or daughter, you know.
1: Right.
0: And whether the marriage is there or not, we are still the son or the daughter of the two who became one. And this entrance into a relational matrix where you have siblings, then you end up becoming a spouse, then you end up becoming a parent. I mean, it really is something that, of a yawning chasm, you know, in a
1: right.
0: sense that you didn't realize all that was involved in this. And at the same time, it is a baptism by immersion in the reality of love that is sacrificial, you know. And I think, again, this is why marriage is not just something that we have to teach to the world. It is something that is constantly teaching us as we go, much more, I suppose, than I ever expected starting off, you know.
1: Yeah, I think that's probably one of my favorite things in the Catechism when it I can't remember the exact reference now, but where they speak about the fact that holy orders and matrimony are for the sake of souls.
0: Right.
1: And that out of all of the sacraments, that they are there for the sake of souls, that they're especially geared towards evangelization. And you really see it that at our home parish, there's been just this incredible influx of young families that are just coming back to the altar, and there's children everywhere. And it's incredibly beautiful because it is a mode of evangelization.
0: Yeah.
1: And you see all of the older couples, or even those that are widowed, and they're just completely moved, not even by how well-behaved your kids are, mm-hmm. but just how your presence alone is an evangelization to the culture.
0: Yeah.
2: No, it's profoundly a witness, and particularly in the light of some of the things we talked in the previous segment, is the difficulties that so many people in culture see about marriage, and the mm-hmm. instability of marriage, and the lacking the ability to sacrifice. And there's something really moving about that. And I think, as a priest, when I look out in the parish, in a community, and see a mom and a dad with four or five kids, I mean, that's just, there's something beautiful about it, but there's also, I realize how much work it is. My mother had a famous line that says, getting ready for Mass should not be a near occasion of sin. But when you have six kids that you
1: right.
2: have to get ready, right?
1: Yeah.
2: So, but it goes back to the point you made earlier, Regis, is it costs you something. When you entered into the union with your husband and being a spouse and then ultimately being a parent, did you understand, how did you measure the cost? Like, how you probably woke up one day and it's like, is this what I signed up for, right?
1: Right. There were for sure moments. I remember sitting, like, you're closed off in isolation in your closet or something, or you're in the bathroom and you're like, what am I doing? But there was a moment, actually it was a few years ago, and I was probably speaking more than I ever had. Becoming Wife was in its editing stages. I was actually getting ready to edit With All Her Mind, another book that I was able to do. And so all of these beautiful things are happening. I feel this strong calling towards, you know, this public ministry. And then we found out we were having twins. And I remember we had had a miscarriage before. We named him Carol after John Paul II. And I drove home from the doctor and I said, Carol, I know I'm asking you to pray for me, but I need to be more specific because I didn't think the twins were on the table. But I remember just a couple days later, as we're kind of coming to grips with the fact that overnight we've gone from four to six. And I was in the bathroom going, Lord, I mean, maybe you didn't call me to this. Like, maybe everything that's happened over this last little bit, you know, of these beautiful books and the things that you're putting on my heart, maybe this was all a lie. Mm-hmm. And I mean, so tangible that the Lord said, these children are part of that mission. Mm-hmm. Like, your whole life,
3: yeah.
1: you being
3: there,
1: a wife,
3: there's a
1: this
3: wonderful
1: is
3: Yiddish proverb, if you want God to laugh, tell him your plans.
2: Yeah, yeah,
3: okay.
2: Yeah.
3: I don't want twins.
1: Right.
3: And he just starts laughing
2: yeah,
3: hysterically.
2: That's right.
3: Just
2: yeah.
3: wait. Yeah.
2: Right.
3: In 9 months, I'll surprise you.
1: Exactly.
3: Yeah.
1: Like
3: but
1: it.
3: You cope, you manage, right?
1: Yes. And now, you know, I couldn't imagine my life without them. And
3: yeah,
1: couldn't
3: it would be
1: imagine
3: so impoverished.
1: Anything.
3: Yeah.
1: Right.
3: Yeah. Which of the two would you dispense with?
1: Right. Exactly. Exactly. And even then, I remember Jason, when we entered into diaconate formation, the night before our first discernment weekend, we found out that we were pregnant with our fourth. And I was gonna wait until we got back. I walked in and I was like, hey, everything's
2: That's
1: good. And the Holy Spirit every single time has told him. So I walked into the room and I said, yeah, let's go to bed. And he goes, we're pregnant. Like, what? How did you know that? And then with the twins, this was the last year of his diaconate. So he was going into the practicum year, and we were getting ready to go away the one of the weekends, and I walked to the back and he said, are we having twins? And I was
2: That's
1: like,
2: great.
1: What is

0: That's what it is.
1: Yeah, so.
2: Just how is, and you've now been able to walk with lots of people and families and wives and mothers, and how do you help them with just that question about family and size of family? Regis, you have
3: 10.
0: Wow. Yeah, only six.
2: Wow. How do you walk with couples about that and help them discern that?
1: Yeah, I mean, so one of the things that's been really beautiful over our marriage is that we've opened up our house to a lot of young adults. Mm-hmm. So there's a lot of vocations that have come out of our living room, and many of them come back with that same question. Yeah. You know, how do I know when it's time, when this is enough? How do I know when we're doing something that's selfish, or when we're doing something that the Lord has called us to do? And it really comes back to where we say all things come to, which is you should be, this is a prayer. Yeah. You have to pray and offer this up to the Lord. And in those moments when you're unsure, just continue to discern, because no family is going to look the way that it does. And it's probably one of the biggest, or the way that we think it should. And it's probably one of my TED Talk, you know, my soapbox problems that I find is that often when a couple gets married, almost immediately our next question is, when are you going to start having babies? Mm-hmm. When are you going to start having babies? And now, because of the way that mankind has suffered through the fall and various things throughout history, conception is very difficult for a lot of people. And so that assumption that this automatically means that you will immediately start having babies, instead, it actually wounds a lot of couples that are trying to work towards and have longings for children but are not able to. Mm-hmm. And so just trying to get them to understand, you know, that children are a gift, they're not an entitlement, and that you can plan as much as you want, but as the Yiddish quote says, you know, you can't go beyond what God's plan might be. And His plan might be spiritual children.
2: Yeah.
1: Or His plan might be many.
2: No, I appreciated that. And you actually, I thought you were really beautifully vulnerable when you talked a little bit about your wrestling with maybe you'd had enough children.
1: Mm-hmm.
2: And while you didn't contracept, you there was a part of your heart. And I just thought that was so honest. And my suspicion is probably every mom, every mother, as the family's growing and developing, that they wrestle with that.
1: For sure. And I remember there was a point where I just looked at Jason, and he was so patient. And I just said, it was very Josephite of him, because I was like, you know, I think we should just start contracepting now. I can't do this again. This is very painful. And he just said, well, we're going to pray with that. He didn't refute me. He didn't try to convince me. And then went on, and the Holy Spirit did what He did to bring me back to what was Orthodox.
3: Of course, your first impulse was to go to Google and see if there was some sort of escape clause that the church could countenance.
1: That's exactly.
3: But you came up empty.
1: I did. I came up empty because I had already discerned things, people to trust, and apparently, you know, I was trusting the right people and spoken to so many people, different priests and different religious. I had spoken to very close friends that I knew had made their own choices as far as contraception had gone, because they had told me. And then even those friends were like, no, you can't do this. Yeah. So,
2: but you quote C.S. Lewis a couple of times in the book, and one of them is about vulnerability and love. And I imagine some of these conversations between you and your husband, there was a profound vulnerability in that. And what do you think is the block or the stumbling block for individuals to actually be vulnerable to somebody and to be shared? Because you said at the beginning of your relationship that was a real struggle for you.
1: Oh, a huge struggle. I really kind of grew up with a family that did not talk about anything vulnerable. So as soon as anyone would kind of inch towards even talking about their own wounds or things where people had hurt them, it was immediately met with sarcasm or a joke. We would put it under the rug.
2: And I want to jump in, because you also talk about the purity culture, about kind of building on that whole thing. So mention that.
1: Exactly.
2: I think that was good.
1: And so growing up in the Assemblies of God, and then kind of growing up in that understanding of what family life looks like, we don't talk about the things that are painful. We don't talk about our brokenness. And then that's met with purity culture, which was then an affirmation of no one needs to see brokenness. No one needs to see, everything has to be kind of like this porcelain couture of what the world must look like. And so, and purity culture in and of itself, at surface level, looks like something beautiful, you know, save yourself for marriage. But then as you get deeper in it, that save yourself for marriage means that the conjugal act is in and of itself sinful. It means that your body is protected and a temple at all costs, and it becomes very much what fundamentalism has become. And that fundamentalist mentality has very much creeped into the understanding of the person for young people, even within Catholicism. And so being able to kind of combat that and understanding what vulnerability

0: vulnerability looked like was a completely foreign language to me. I wasn't going to be myself because I was afraid that that was going to be too much. No. And that's the way that I thought God viewed me as well.
1: You know, and C.S. Lewis points out that if you want to avoid that risk, that vulnerability, you basically have to end up becoming self-enclosed. Mm-hmm. You know, and there's just no way, even then, you're still going to have to confront the fear factors and all. I just think now in reflection that for better or for worse, it just sounds like a nice rhetorical trope, but it really is for better. I mean, an intimacy, a friendship, a communion that you really can't find anywhere else. On the other hand, for worse, the fear, you know, the hardship, the pain that couples go through. You mentioned conception, you know, how difficult that can be. Miscarriage, Kimberly's miscarried 3 times, and it was unspeakably hard in a way that most men aren't ready for.
2: No.
1: And yeah, ready or not,
0: right,
1: here it comes, you know. Right. And you never have it scripted. You never know in advance what it's going to look like. And even if you come from a family that is intact, it doesn't necessarily mean things are going to, you know, be any easier for you.
0: No, not at all. And I remember that being able to talk to Jason and kind of watch his family. I mean, his family, I remember when his dad would come home from work, before his dad put down his briefcase, he was finding his wife to greet her.
1: Yeah.
0: And that was such a foreign thing to me.
1: Yeah.
0: And so then it was also the first place that I'd ever visited to where they immediately loved me without any kind of strings attached. I didn't have to prove it. They just were so happy to see me. Yeah. And when someone came to me and told me shortly after that that Catholics weren't Christians, I knew that they were wrong.
2: They didn't immediately check the porcelain,
0: exactly,
2: to see if there were a crack or two, and that would disqualify you from civil company.
0: Exactly.
2: You think of the attitude of Jesus towards women. I mean, he hangs out with fallen women, the woman at the well, the woman taken in adultery, St. Mary Magdalene. I mean, they were all fallen, defective, damaged goods, if you like, not products of a purity culture. And yet his love for them transforms them.
0: And they're some of the greatest evangelists in our tradition.
3: Amen. Amen. More to be said. Stay with us. We've got more to talk about. Thanks.
4: The world tells you you've got to be like Mary Poppins, you know, practically perfect in every way, and that will guarantee a very happy marriage. But only Mary Poppins is Mary Poppins. And we should think of it more that marriage is going to help perfect us, and that we should be brother chisel and sister sandpaper to each other and rub the rough edges off of each other through the years that we spend together. You don't have to be perfect for your spouse in the beginning. They will help to perfect you, and that will help your love grow.
5: We become members of a family that originates in God the Father, the Son, and the Holy Spirit, but that Holy Spirit overshadows the Blessed Virgin, so we become her children as well.
6: People knew that when the Messiah came, that this promise would call them as a covenant people to be what? A light to the nations.
7: And everybody is invited to walk through that door of mercy. The only key we need is the one that each one of us has. But it is my sin that opens up the mercy of God. Amen?
3: Welcome back, and thanks for joining us. You're watching Franciscan University Presents, which we record here in the Communication Arts Studio at Franciscan University in Steubenville. Our students are operating the cameras and the equipment, and our theology professors, Dr. Martin and Dr. Hahn, and I are discussing marriage with our special guest, Rachel Bowman. We kind of ended the previous section about for better or for worse. Scott, you were talking a little bit about that. I was going to ask for some kind of a measurement. Is it more better or is it more worse? But one of the things I was thinking about was having had conversations with lots of people about marriage, there's something about Catholics that they don't deny the goodness and the beauty, but they also don't run away from the fact that it's difficult. Mm-hmm. So for better or for worse?
0: I think that the reason why is because we understand suffering in a greater way in Catholicism. And I think it also touches on that understanding of purity culture, which I think is so prevalent, even though they probably don't even call it that now, but that is very much, you hear it in Protestant songs, you know, that grace is something that is over you. It's not something that is infused in you. And so it's just an interesting understanding of the fact that we understand what suffering truly is, and that suffering it necessitates with love. And that I think

0: that for better or worse, sometimes we lean greatly upon the better.
1: I think Chesterton really nailed it. When somebody would ask him, why did you convert? He would say quite simply, to get rid of my sins. But I think the Protestant tendency is you convert when you don't have any sins. When you're good enough, then God is interested in you. But until then, maybe stay away. Keep the faith at bay because you're not worthy of it. The church is made for sinners.
0: Right.
1: I mean, Jesus would have very little to do if everybody were perfect, right? If he were the physician and nobody was sick, what is he doing here?
2: And to say that it's also true with marriage, reading a book a number of years ago, I was talking about the healing, and you talk quite a bit about the, how it's necessary for the individuals to experience healing. And the author was saying that the greatest difficulty with marriage is you have a man and a woman being married to each other, and they both come into that broken and recognize that, that to the degree that, that the individual experiences healing, it's not selfish to spend time focusing and praying for that healing, because ultimately it serves your spouse better.
0: It does. And one of the things that has happened with our kids are the best philosophers and theologians, right? They ask the most difficult questions and bring up the most profound things. And we were actually watching The Passion of the Christ a few years ago, and our oldest was five, and he was watching. Of course, we fast-forwarded through some things, but one of the most beautiful parts in the end of the movie, when Jesus, of course, raises from the dead, he goes to walk out of the tomb, and the camera is about waist high. And my five-year-old is just completely enthralled. I mean, was on the edge of his seat the entire movie because I think he realized that something beautiful was happening. And so at that last scene, he turns around to me and he says, Mama, he said, Jesus is alive. And he said, he still has the holes in his hands. They're just not bleeding anymore. And I think that understanding of the fact that your wounds can still exist, but they're not bleeding anymore. I mean, Christ is in heaven. With wounds in his hands is just a profound thing to pray with and to understand that even the greatest love that we know as Christians is something that is very much around wounds that are no longer bleeding. And that we have to understand that within marriage, that my wounds find a place in the love of my spouse where they can be present and they no longer bleed anymore.
2: Is it, as a spouse and then a mother, to be able to, I can appreciate that with your spouse, but how about with sometimes with your children? It's a little bit easier maybe with your spouse because they understand, and I don't know, but to be humble and vulnerable with your kids about that.
0: Oh, it is. It's a daily practice.
2: They remind you, I suppose.
0: Daily
2: you don't have
0: reminder.
2: A choice.
0: You know, people always joke and they say, parents will be like, I'm raising saints. And I always laugh and go, no, they're making you a saint. There's no, I'm not making any saints, but they are for sure reforming me and making me better. And I think that one of the things that we say to them constantly is the days that I love you well, like when I am present with you and that you feel it like to your bones, that mommy and daddy love you. That is how God the Father loves you. And the moments when we fail, when we lose our patience, when we are short with you, when we feel like you feel like we don't have enough time, that is not the reflection of God the Father's love for you.
3: You know, when I think about getting married back in 1979 when we were Protestants, you know, we saw that it was sacred, but we didn't understand that it was a sacrament. And I think that the discovery of the sacramentality of marriage and of family life, that is a eureka moment, you know. And at the same time, we look back and realize that since the 50s, you know, Catholics speak of a contraceptive mentality, but looking back on our Protestant upbringing, I would say we had a contraceptive culture. It wasn't a question of whether or not you would contracept, it was what form. I mean, my own future father-in-law counseled us, and so it was only a question of what form will it take, you know. And so before we came into the church, years before, Kimberly came to discover Humanae Vitae and the logic of love that is there with regard to openness to life. And so we were converted intellectually and then we were transformed in our own marriage. You know, I'm reminded of what she shares, the story of the priest who's asking the young people getting ready for confirmation at the age of 7, what did Jesus say about marriage? And the little boy says, Father, forgive them, for they know not what to do. And we had no idea what we were doing, but we thought we did. I mean, we thought we could have a kind of covenant calculus, you know, when are we going to be open? How many are we going to have? And then all of that

0: And it's just, you know, shot to Hades, as it were. Right. And ready or not, here the kids come. And nothing brings greater joy and, as you were saying, sacrifice and everything else that comes with it.
1: I'm reminded of a conversation that Frank Sheed had with a priest who had just delivered an eloquent homily on marriage. But afterwards, Frank Sheed said, "I was so edified, Father, that you really know so little about marriage. You don't really know anything until you get married." Mm-hmm. Right. It's sort of like being a priest or a professor. Mm-hmm. You don't quite know what it's like until you surrender to it, and then it takes over your life. And then you have a wake-up call. This is what I entered into. I had no idea it would be like this. So grueling, so glorious, so nice. Awful, so majestic, mm-hmm. so
0: Having
1: challenging.
0: Children, though, I think is something that is added to marriage. I mean, we were already, you know, in sync, but when the children started coming.
2: And coming.
0: The sacrifices.
1: They're incredibly disruptive.
0: I know it, you know, and ready or not, I mean, but it was nothing prepares you for it. Yeah, you know, about a month ago, one of our own sons, you know, our daughter-in-law had a baby. And he is so flexible, so adaptable, until a month ago. He still is amazing, really resilient and all of that. But I can sense from our conversations that there is something, I mean, shell shock.
2: Yeah, that's right. That's right.
0: It's what he's experiencing as well, you know.
2: Yeah, just to that point, so talking about children, I think you spent some time, I think beautifully, about that there is a relationship for you as a spouse to first understanding that you're a daughter, mm-hmm. and the role that has in you being a spouse and how that forms you in being a wife. So maybe just a little bit of reflection on that.
3: Yeah, I because of that pattern of the human person and that you are children and then your spouse and then your parents, they necessarily then lead to the other, obviously just in natural order, but also the way that we're able to become them more very much relies on me being a daughter first. So there, we've adopted this language in the house where we see the other person is very tired, or you know, you seem like you're kind of frustrated today. Maybe you need to go remember that you're a son or a daughter. Mm-hmm. Maybe you have to go and remember those things first. And a lot of times, like with children, and we're trying to, you know, be present at all these things, and when we feel like we're frustrated or short on time in those spaces, I'm not able to be a mom today, then maybe I just need to go on a date with my spouse and be able to spend some time together. And because of that pattern, it always is, it's like the Lord has given us a blueprint to understand the fullness of who He's calling us to be so that we can do those. And you see the disorder happen a lot when maybe the spouse, maybe they're having a hard time. And you'll see spouses, a husband and wife will say, "Well, my marriage isn't working well. I'm just gonna throw myself into my parenting and just throw myself into my children." But that becomes disordered because your children can't fulfill your need to be a daughter or son or fulfill that spouse out.
2: I think one of the lines that you taught, you spoke about the couple that you were friends with, but they were both unfaithful, and he said that he was gonna hurt her before.
3: Yes.
2: I mean, that was such a point. I mean, my heart just broke with that, but it's a thought of this, right? Not understanding first and foremost who he was, and not understanding who she was. I mean, the fact that you would do that to cause this pain, profound lack of understanding about who he was before the Lord.
3: Exactly, and there's so much of even when we bring it back to us individually, when we sin, it's a profound misunderstanding of who we are and who we're called to be. And when that enters into the sacramental life of being a parent, being all of these things, that it's always that same failure. It always comes back to what I always say is that the primordial sin, you know, it's just not thinking that God is who He says He is, not believing that He is that I am who He says I am as well. And that trickles down into these various places.
1: Well, I mean, the people that you're most likely to hurt are the ones
3: closest.
1: You love.
3: Mm-hmm.
1: A husband hurting his wife, that retaliatory gesture, she was unfaithful to me, but I'm gonna try to preempt her next time and I'll be unfaithful. It's really, I mean, it's pathetic and depressing, but it's a recurrent drama in the human condition. I kept bumping up against the basic paradox every page I would turn in your marvelous little book. And that is that two finite people mm-hmm. are somehow in search of infinite satisfaction, mm-hmm. which means the other guy can't assuage this desire, this longing I have. Only God can. And if I use him as a substitute for God, he'll just

0: generate more and more resentment on my part, and pretty soon I'll despise him because he can't fulfill the promise that is already baked into my finite being. Only God can finally satisfy you.
1: Well, it's one of my favorite parts in the Song of Songs is that, you know, you spend most of that book going through, oh my gosh, where is my beloved? And now I found my beloved, and then just adoring the beloved. But then the very last chapters, they say, well, where is your beloved gone? Well, he's gone back to the lilies.
0: Yeah.
1: Like he's gone back to the place where his sustenance and his life comes from. And that's what we have to do continuously.
0: I mean, there's a moment of disillusion, I think, in every marriage, and it happens maybe 2 or 3 hours after the honeymoon. The wife wakes up and discovers, this is not a Greek god. And he makes the same discovery. You're not a Greek goddess. You're a human being. So
1: right.
0: Deal with it.
1: Right.
2: You know, the temptation then is to discover, okay, my spouse has broken this.
1: Mm.
2: And she's discovering that about me as well. But, you know, the decision that you have to make is not to deepen those breaks, not to hurt the other person, not to break them even more, but to recognize the fact that it's the grace of God that brought us together. It's always going to be that grace that makes up for whatever we lack.
1: Right.
2: And we discover we lack a whole lot more. But, you know, I was thinking about you and the friars. You know, whenever you enter into vowed commitments, you back yourself into something that is family. You know, whether we know it or not, and we don't generally know it because we tend to reduce it to a biological or a sociological entity. But, I mean, the fact that you have friars, you know, the fact that when you have vows, you have a mother superior, you have sisters, you have an abbot, you have a spiritual father, you have the brothers as well. This is no accident. Remember Father Fenton describing how vows introduce something into American culture that we have never understood. And that's true, too, I think, when it comes to
3: Absolutely.
2: Broken people entering into mm-hmm. religious life where the general norm is a sacramental extension of family bonds, family relations. You know, and I think we hear family, we hear something idyllic, and then we reflect on our own experience, we realize, okay, for better, for worse, that is exactly right.
1: Right.
2: Brokenness and yet healing by the mercy of God.
1: Well, I think that when and Dr. Bob Schutz talks about this a lot, but just the this point when all these places where no one has loved, maybe you haven't allowed the Lord to love there, but maybe through your spousal relationship, now that love has now been able to fill those crevices, and then that love overflows and you're able to give it to the world.
3: Yeah, I think one of the first things you talked about was grace. When you and your husband first met and the grace was available, and I think that's the word, is that for this to be possible, grace. So stay with us, we've got our final thoughts.
4: Some of the most important advice that I could give to someone who's discerning marriage is just to be the kind of person that you want to be married to. You need to be virtuous. 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You need to be working on those things. You don't need to be perfect, but the person that you're with should at least see you're making an effort not to be excessive in a lot of things. Except virtue, that you're really working hard on that.
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3: Welcome back to Franciscan University Presents. We've come to our final segment. Regis, your thoughts?
0: Yeah, gosh, thanks so much for coming. It's a wonderful book, and your presentation is so winsome and charming and insightful, and you look fantastic, by the way. A couple of thoughts. A guy by the name of Arthur Brooks, I bumped into him the other day, Harvard professor, recent convert, who extensively researches what he calls the science of happiness. Mm. I mean, only in this bizarre age would we have to create a science to try and puzzle out happiness. But he stumbled upon four things that will make every marriage just perfect. One is you've got to touch your wife from time to time. You have to have eye contact with her all the time. And you need to do fun things with her. But finally, you need to pray together. That it's not a solitary exercise. It's

0: done together or it's not done at all. And that reminded me of a place in Bosnia I heard about when I went to Gaming a few years back, where there has been no reported divorce within the living memory of anybody who lives in this little village. And the reason is very simple. They are introduced to the cross when they get married, and the priest will place the cross on the mantle. And anytime there's trouble or a challenge, they are required to go to the cross, have recourse to the mercy of Jesus, and the problems will somehow solve themselves in the light of that omnipresence of Christ's sacrifice. And that seems to be the perfect solution. If you will only repair to the cross, bow before the cross, allow the cross to cover you with his mercy, then you can deal with the difficulties that your spouse presents simply in virtue of being a fallen creature like you. None of us are perfect.
1: Right.
0: Eliot speaks of a condition of complete simplicity, costing not less than everything. And Christ has already paid. He paid for that. He bore the cost of that perfection. And I think to the extent we anneal ourselves in Jesus, we're able to overcome the difficulties and barriers of living together.
2: Amen. Thank you, Regis. Yeah. Final thoughts, Scott.
3: Kimberly and I have read and shared that story of that Bosnian village, you know, and taking the next step, you realize that not only is the cross the source of the grace you need, but I am her cross. You know, the fact is, she's mine. She's got a much bigger and more splintery cross than I do. But there really is a sense in which, you know, nobody has brought more friendship and fulfillment to me than my bride, and yet nobody has brought more frustration and irritation. Sure. And I know I have given both to her in, you know, in compounded ways. You know, and I think your book is really going to inspire some people. You know, the last three or four chapters in particular, I found really useful, and I would share with Kimberly. Last night we were talking about surrender and trust, and then chapter 6 on healing, and then evangelization. That was the one that I didn't see coming, but how it is that marriage really speaks the message of an indissoluble covenant of love that originates with God. It brings us back to God. And we were talking about her parents. We just said goodbye to her father in the last 3 months, and they were together, 94 and 93. She's still alive, but 70 years of marriage. And, you know, the friendship, the bond, the fruitfulness, it was truly the most inspiring evangelistic message. I mean, he was an evangelizer, but at the same time, their marriage and their family was the most profound message he ever proclaimed. Mm-hmm. And when we had the memorial service, we had 500-600 people come for that, and the whole extended family, over 100 great-grandkids and all of the rest. But I mean, the logic of love speaks in such a profound way. This is really, I think, what's going to convert the culture as much as any podcast.
1: Right.
2: Amen. Good. Thank you. Thank you. Final thoughts.
1: So you took a lot of my final thoughts, Scott, but that's okay. But there were times during diaconate formation when Jason and I would look at each other and say, today you get to be Jesus, or today I get to be the cross. Like, you can nail yourself here and we will suffer this together.
3: Wow.
1: And there were just so many moments like that. But I look back, my mom passed away in 2017. And as I had shared, she had gone through a divorce and then remarried. That spouse had passed away. And so towards the end of her life, she had spent a lot of time with us and lived with us for a few months at one point. And I remember there was one night we were sitting in the living room and she just looked at me and she said, watching you and Jason love one another is probably the greatest gift I've been given, because she had not really experienced that just in her own growing up and then, of course, in her own marriage. And so there were so many young adults that kind of shared that same reality. And really that's really what it comes down to, is the logic of love is undeniable. And it's one of those things that you cannot put into words and you can only truly experience. And we've all seen it, whether we've seen it with the priest and their love for the church, or you've seen it with the religious and their love for Christ, or you've seen it between spouses. You have seen the reality of a love that is based on something that is beyond this world. And I think that is the thing that will change the culture.
2: Mm-hmm. Thank you so much. We have a handout, an article, part of a book that Rachel did. It's available to you. It's discussing more of the topic, but then also some of the other work that you've done. It's free if you go to faithandreason.com.

0: Lifeway.com/presents, I believe. So look on the screen, you can be able to find it. First off, thank you so much for coming. And the book is really wonderful. And I appreciate the way you said, Regis. It's stories, it's readable, it's relatable. So it was really wonderful. And I found myself remembering two things. My mother and father always reminding us as kids that the most important person in their life was Jesus. Mm. And that this was always, every family meeting which we had, every family prayer time, and you guys know how crazy family prayer times and rosaries are, it was always this understanding. And then the next was that their love for one another. Mm. And then we came third. And as a kid, I didn't think third was very good. And now I understand it's the greatest gift my mom and dad gave me, was that order. And this, I think this is exactly where you're going with this, is that Jesus has got to be in the center of your own personal life and then in the center of your marriage. So that was beautiful. Another was an occasion I had when I always talk to the parents about why they came to Franciscan University, why their kids are coming to Franciscan University. This one particular couple, I asked them, how did you hear about the university? And they said a friend of theirs daughter was getting married and they were invited to the wedding. And they went to the wedding and they just watched. And it was a wedding of two students from graduates from Franciscan University. They watched the liturgy, they watched the worship, they watched the way the students prayed, and it was their bridesmaids and groomsmen as well. And they said at the end of the liturgy, they said, wherever those kids went to college is where our kids are going to go to college. And it really goes to what you talk about at the end is, and it's what we talked about in the beginning, is the world desperately needs to see. Mm-hmm. You know, there's something innate about the human person that longs to love and to be loved, but it has to be seen. And I think no better place than a family and than a marriage that it's actually seen. I always tell the couples when I marry that the world is going to be watching the couple about learning about mercy and about forgiveness and about kindness and about compassion and about sacrifice. And you, the three of you, have the opportunity to teach a world that desperately needs, not just to hear about it, we hear a lot about it, but see it. And I think it is in family, it's in marriage that's ultimately seen. So thank you. We ask the Lord's blessing. So let's just take a moment and pray for families and for marriages. Jesus, it is a gift that is given to the world, not just to the church, but to the world. We ask your blessing upon all married couples, those who are experiencing difficulty and struggle, that you'd show yourself and bring yourself and be present to them. Those who've been married for 1 year and those who've been married for 60 years. We pray, Lord, for those who have lost their spouses, who know the suffering of that loss, that you be present to them. And we thank you for the gift that is husband and wife, mother and father, sons and daughters, that you would continue to pour out your grace and your Holy Spirit on the sacrament of marriage and bring forth greater life to a church in a world that desperately needs it. Almighty God bless us, the Father, the Son, and the Holy Spirit. Amen. Thank you so much for being with us.
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2: To stand before the legacy and the writings and the profundity of Thomas Aquinas is akin to standing in front of an immense Gothic cathedral.

likes of which you have never seen in your life. Knowing especially that within this magnificent edifice is art, is beauty, is music, but at the heart of a cathedral, in exactly the same way that we have the heart of Thomas Aquinas, is Jesus Christ. Thomas Aquinas is a doctor of the church because he stands as one of the most profound minds in the history of the church, one of the greatest saints in the history of the church, and someone whose legacy, whose writings, whose genius we are still trying to fathom and unpack today.

0: In the two millennia of the Church, only St. Paul and St. Augustine of Hippo have exercised anything close to the enduring influence and legacy of the angelic doctor, St. Thomas Aquinas. Theologian, scripture scholar, hymnist, philosopher, and saint, Thomas Aquinas is honored with the title of the angelic doctor and the common doctor in recognition of the immensity of his gifts to the Church and the lasting value of his writings.
1: There is no greater doctor in the Church than St. Thomas Aquinas, except perhaps second only to the four great doctors of the Latin Church, St. Augustine, St. Ambrose, St. Jerome, and St. Gregory the Great. His teaching, I think, has passed into magisterial teachings on all sorts of topics, whether we're talking the sacraments, particularly the real presence and transubstantiation in the Eucharist, the nature of grace and free will, the nature of salvation, the nature of God's love for humanity. And in addition to that, he continues to intercede as he is the patron for teachers, for students, for universities, precisely because of his insistence that we are made to know and that we can know not only the world, but we are made to know and we can know God.
0: The future doctor of the Church was born around 1225 in the castle of Rocca Secca, near Aquino, in the Italian region of Lazio. At the time of Thomas's birth, the province was under the Kingdom of Sicily, and he was one of a large family headed by Landulf of Aquino, a powerful and influential knight in the service of the Holy Roman Emperor Frederick II. Thomas's mother, Theodora, belonged to the Rossi branch of the Cariacolo family of Naples, and Landulf's brother was abbot of the famed Benedictine monastery of Monte Cassino.
2: The family thus wielded immense influence in that part of Italy and had high expectations for all of their children. Thomas, being one of many children, and one of the youngest of those many children, was at first assumed that he would enter the religious life, as was the tradition.
1: So his family was, in fact, nobility in Italy, and they had hoped he would go to Monte Cassino. They sent him there for his education, early education, hoping he'd become a monk and then eventually become the abbot of Monte Cassino, which in those days was a very politically powerful position, both in the Church and in the region.
2: And so, when he was 5 years old, the family sent him to Monte Cassino, the great and famed Benedictine monastery. And sure enough, he went, and to the surprise of the family and to the monks of Monte Cassino, he displayed a genius-level IQ from the moment that he arrived, and they began testing him to understand what he could actually learn, and how sharp was this young boy.
3: He was particularly gifted. You have a kid that at age 5 or 6 is running around saying, "What is God? Who is God?" I mean, those are really profound questions. But he also had a deep love for learning that just simply wasn't understood. And we see that today, too, with children that are particularly gifted.
2: Thomas, in his later years, once said that he was always blessed with the fact that he could remember virtually everything he ever read.

0: or everything he ever encountered. That was immediately on display to the monks in Monte Cassino. And he probably would have stayed at Monte Cassino training and studying had the political events of the era not intervened.
1: That crisis was a conflict between Pope Gregory IX and Nandal's liege lord, Emperor Frederick II. Caught in the middle of the dispute over the rights of the church, Landulf and Theodora were forced to move their son out of Monte Cassino. To continue Thomas's education, the family sent him to Naples to study at the university there that had just been established by Emperor Frederick. It was a decision that the family came to regret, however, because it was while he was in Naples studying that Thomas first encountered the Dominicans, who had been founded in 1226 by St. Dominic. It changed his life.
2: At that time, the Dominicans are still a very young order. A lot of passion, they're very enthused, and clearly it's that life, because part of their prayer is study. So we're talking about Thomas, who's deeply intellectual and deeply prayerful, and to see that is their rule. Their rule is that they're supposed to pray through studying. So it would be a perfect fit for a person, for somebody like Thomas, what we know about him. But I think also to see that lived witness, he's coming into contact with the Dominicans in Naples at the university. He's seeing the life that they're leading. There has to be a certain authenticity that would draw him. So it's both the authenticity of the order and the charism of the order drawing him.
3: You know, in the first 100 years of the order, there was a plethora of young men joining, so that you have, within 100 years, upwards of 500, 700, 1,000 young men joining the Dominican order. And St. Thomas Aquinas was one of those early brothers who gravitated to the witness of St. Dominic as it was manifested in his brothers.
0: The appeal of this mendicant lifestyle, of the call to poverty, to being preachers who lived a life of poverty, of movement, of preaching. But above all, the thing I think that attracted him the most to the Dominicans was that almost from the very start of the Dominican order, he was drawn to their genius, the study of the truths of the faith. They were called the watchdogs of orthodoxy. In other words, they were the defenders of the true teachings of the church. And for Thomas, who from the earliest age was pondering these profound questions about God and the saints and the sacraments and Jesus Christ and grace, the Dominicans were a natural place for him to turn.
1: At the age of 19, Thomas announced to his family his definitive decision to join the order of preachers. The family, however, had very different ideas and was opposed violently to the idea of his joining a new order of seemingly itinerant friars.
3: His family, of course, were not enthused or thrilled about the idea that he was going to join this order that had poverty as its central value, being poor in order to preach the gospel. Because even though today all religious orders have a vow of poverty, it hasn't always been lived purely. And in the 13th century, many of the monks were not living poor lives or impoverished lives. They were sort of the intellectual elite of the church. They were the intelligentsia. They were well funded and had land everywhere. And so the fact that he wanted to be a Dominican, he tried to become a Dominican.
2: I mean, these are people that come, you know, our money and come from money. And here their son, he's no longer with the Benedictines. He's gone off to join these crazy friars in Naples, and they're poor. They beg. I mean, have they no decency? And they're convinced that their son, their brother, is out of his mind.
1: The Dominicans were aware of the family's unhappiness, and so to remove him from possible interference, the friars decided to move Thomas from Naples to Rome, with the plan to then have him study at Paris. The family, however, would not so easily accept his choice. Theodora commanded her sons to seize their brother while he was traveling to Rome. They kidnapped him while he had stopped and was drinking from a spring. They took him under guard to his parents at the Council of Monte San Giovanni Campano, later moving him back to the family keep at Rosasica.
3: His mother sent his brothers to kidnap him brought him back to the family tower, locked him in the tower where he would not give up his resolve to become a Dominican, spent many days and nights in prayer for the conversion of his family and for the Lord to make clear his vocation.
1: Thomas was just as firm as his family, however. He would not budge, and his brothers took the desperate measures to convince him to abandon his vocation to the order of preachers.
3: The famous story is that they secured a prostitute to send up to the tower to tempt him to unchastity. And as the story goes, when she entered his room, he took the firebrand from the fire and waved it at her and drove her out of his room, and then he marked his door.
0: He used this hot poker to burn a cross into the door itself, a signal to his brothers not only that his chastity was not going to be so easily broken or surrendered, but also that he had made this commitment to the Dominicans, and that was not going to change. Thomas used this period to study. The Dominicans, too, were not silent during this time. They provided him with books, they provided him with as much support as they could, knowing that they wanted him to be a Dominican, but also knowing as well that he truly was called to be one of them. It was said later, after he was freed and finally allowed to study with the Dominicans, that the time that he spent studying the books that they gave him, it was as though he had gone through what was called the Studium Generale, their actual course of theological formation.
2: During this time, our Lord rewards him, and it's in prayer. And our Lord says, not only will he have the grace of virginity, and Thomas says that after that he never struggled with lust or concupiscence, but also the purity of intellect. And so you put that, it's that integrity of living life as Christ lived it, with its full integrity. Thomas was open to it, and he received it, and he lived it. And I think that's what makes him a saint.
3: And that's one of the reasons he is sort of known for being sort of a saint of purity. And even today, we have what's today known as the Angelic Warfare Confraternity, which helps many young people throughout the world, through the intercession of St. Thomas, to maintain their chastity and purity.
0: The family finally relented and understood that Thomas was going to be a Dominican, whether they wanted to or not. And they were also growing concerned that the Pope himself might intervene. Rather, however, than admit that they were wrong and allow him to walk freely into the arms of the Dominicans, they arranged for Thomas to escape his imprisonment. He was lowered in a basket from the window in this tower and brought down into the waiting arms of the Dominicans and set off on the great adventure of the Dominican life. It was intended to save the family face, that no, we had not surrendered to the Dominicans. We had great hopes for Thomas. But instead, Thomas had escaped, is what they said. But everyone knew that ultimately they had seen in this young man this commitment, this call to the Dominicans, and Thomas never looked back.
1: At last free to join the Dominicans in 1244, Thomas first went to Naples and then to Rome to meet Johannes von Wildeshausen, the Master General of the Dominican Order. The Master General was aware of Thomas's immense potential, and so he sent him to Paris to study with the Dominicans at the famed university that had been started in 1150 and was the second oldest university in Europe. The Dominicans had established themselves in 1217 and formed a famed house on the Rue Saint-Jacques. It was there that Thomas devoted the first major time of his studies with the Order of Preachers.
0: Thomas was sent to the new houses of formation on the part of the Dominicans. He came into the intellectual and spiritual care of another giant in the history of the church, and that is Albertus Magnus, Albert the Great, who is himself a saint, himself a doctor of the church, one of the great minds also in the history of the church. He was a scientist, he was a theologian, he was a philosopher, and he saw in Thomas, much as the Benedictines did years before, much as every Dominican who'd had any encounters with Thomas did, that once you got to know him, you realized that this was not just a genius, but somebody whose potential was truly unlimited.
3: Saint Albert was his great teacher and great defender. St. Thomas was known to be a very shy, modest young man and a modest student. The sort of famous story is that the other students in the class thought that St. Thomas wasn't that bright because he barely spoke. And St. Albert the Great famously said, you know, you call him a dumb ox, but I tell you this ox will

0: one day bellow so loud that all the world will hear him.
1: And so Albert gave him some of those key foundations. But the other thing that Albert gave him was this introduction to the great Dominican tradition of learning that had already been established.

0: out from that to begin teaching you the importance of philosophy. In other words, they would introduce you to Plato, to Boethius, and other philosophers of the ancient world whose writings had been preserved.
1: His training would have been like anybody else in those days, certainly in his childhood, of the things they would have learned, you know, philosophy and rhetoric and languages and literature. But as he approached becoming a theologian and a master of theology, the first task he would have had to engage in to prove himself was to write a commentary on the sentences of Peter Lombard. Peter Lombard was one of the first to really write a systematic work on various theological truths, and everybody after him then had to prove their worth, if you will, their bona fides as a theologian by commenting on Peter Lombard's sentences. So in fact, his very first work, St. Thomas's very first written work that we have, are his commentary on St. Peter Lombard's sentences.
2: In 1248, Albert was sent to Cologne, Germany, to serve at the newly established Stadium General, and Thomas went with him. Thomas taught at Cologne, focusing on the Old Testament. In 1252, he returned to Paris to finish his master's degree in theology and to teach as an assistant professor. His two great areas were scripture and the sentences of Peter Lombard. The period was not without turmoil, however, as the mendicants, both the Dominicans and Franciscans, were facing opposition from many at the University of Paris.
1: The significant opposition to all the mendicants in the University of Paris was from the secular professors of philosophy and theology there. And most of that was an opposition to the Franciscans and the Dominicans, precisely because they were trying to live the vow of poverty and they were radically doing so. Whenever you have in the history of the church, and this is not true not just of the 13th century, it's true throughout the history of the church, whenever you have the church and orders and priests and religious not living according to the charism for which they were founded and to which Christ calls, and some new group comes in that's being given the grace and the zeal to live purely as God calls them, as Christ calls us, there's always going to be ruffled feathers and antagonism. And so one of St. Thomas's first tasks when he was appointed a professor at the University of Paris was to write a defense of mendicancy, a defense of the religious orders. There were, as typical here, even in the 21st century in academic departments throughout the world, fights about who was getting what academic chairs, who was being appointed to what positions, and the Dominicans and the Franciscans were often prejudiced against precisely because they were attempting to live a radical life of poverty in the 13th century, which wasn't, believe it or not, wasn't that popular at the time.
0: The mendicants arrived, and when we say mendicants, we mean the Dominicans and also the Franciscans, who themselves earned an important place in the academic halls of the church. The university greeted the arrival of the mendicants with a certain amount of alarm. Not only were these religious committed to their orders, it also committed them to lives of chastity, of obedience, and poverty, but they also brought with them immense intellectual skills, a desire to learn, but also a capacity for theology that many of the students, just the basic secular students in the universities, could never hope to achieve. There was, I think, from the very beginning, a certain jealousy about the mendicants. There was also a certain resentment about the mendicants. They excelled. Thomas Aquinas and St. Bonaventure, for example, were two of the most hailed, awarded students in the history of the University of Paris. Both of them succeeded to their doctorates and were hailed essentially on the same day. And one of the great side stories to that is that both of them essentially tried to outcompete each other in humility and who should go first to receive all of the documents that you receive for winning a doctorate of theology.
1: So St. Thomas and St. Bonaventure were wonderful friends and, of course, great intellectual lights of the 13th century. You know, we see this throughout history, that sanctity always seems to go in packs. You know, there's always saints who are friends with each other. And St. Thomas Aquinas and St. Bonaventure

0: were two friends.
1: In his studies as well, Thomas journeyed into the vast world of the writings and thought of the famed philosopher of the ancient world, Aristotle. As a result of the fall of the Roman Empire, especially in the West, the texts of Aristotle had been lost or seemingly forgotten. Plato was able to survive in many forms, including in the theological writings and reflections of St. Augustine. Aristotle, however, underwent something of a renaissance, a rebirth, in the time of Thomas Aquinas, as texts of Aristotle were being translated from the Greek to the Latin, and Arab scholars were also doing their best to translate Aristotle, and then those became diffused across the West.
2: It was a significant event. Aristotle reflected on virtually all aspects of knowledge, of science, of philosophy, of our understanding of ourselves, of epistemology, of ontology, the idea of being. All of those elements that Aristotle pondered in the centuries before, certainly before the rise of Christianity, suddenly were available to philosophers in Thomas Aquinas' time. What happened, though, is that we, in reading Aristotle, we had to recognize that this was written within a pagan environment. And so the call went out, how can we take what is the very best of Aristotle? Why? Because the relationship between faith and reason is a natural one. The two go together harmoniously and must go together in harmony.
0: I think next to Augustine, St. Augustine and St. John Chrysostom, Aristotle is the most cited authority in all of St. Thomas's works. He doesn't always think Aristotle is correct, so he does correct Aristotle, but Aristotle is really his master, St. Thomas's master of how to think rightly about philosophical issues like the nature of the universe, the nature of the world, the nature of man, the nature of thought. Though St. Thomas is also, unlike Aristotle, a man of Christian faith. And so he's going to correct Aristotle when needed from Revelation, but he's also going to use Aristotle to help explain Revelation.
2: There were efforts to interpret Aristotle in a way that would be acceptable to the Christian faith. In that process of interpretation, a lot of errors were made. One of them was called Averroism, after the philosopher Averroes. Others saw an opportunity to wander far and wide in how we might apply Aristotle. That itself caused a great deal of confusion, but also alarm among some of the university professors, some of whom did not understand exactly what the Dominicans were doing in sort of embracing the teachings of Aristotle, but then applying them in a Christian environment, Christianizing them.
3: In essence, he sort of baptizes Aristotle, right? And he brings in, he really creates a continuity between ancient philosophy and the philosophy of the Middle Ages.
2: Taking the best from Aristotle, but making it part of our understanding of knowledge of the world. So there was this resentment, but there was also this misunderstanding. And as a result, Thomas was caught up in some of these great conflicts.
1: Thomas fought the errors of Averroism and the misinterpretations of Aristotle in the years before his death with disputations and lectures. After his death, however, with his voice seemingly silenced, his enemies and those of the Dominicans in Paris attempted to discredit him.
2: One of the names that has survived to history is the Bishop of Paris, Étienne Tempier, the bishop who really led the fight against the Dominicans and singled out in particular Thomas Aquinas for some of what he saw were writings in Aquinas' works, certain sentences that Étienne, the Bishop of Paris, considered to be erroneous.
0: 3 years after his death, St. Thomas is condemned, believe it or not, as a heretic by the Bishop of Paris. The Dominicans at the time were rallying to his defense. The master of the order mandated that no Dominicans speak ill of St. Thomas or his teaching. But who came to his defense but his teacher, the man who taught him all those years ago, who outlived him in his old age? St. Albert the Great lumbers his way into Paris and defends the propositions and defends St. Thomas's teachings against these false accusations of heresy. And of course, St. Thomas is

0: canonized less than 50 years later.
1: Farewell, dear love, since thou...
2: Aristotle provided to Thomas many of the ideas of structure, of how we look at the world, of natural sciences, but also of philosophical order. And Thomas benefited greatly from that, even as he understood that we had to purify it, so to speak, of what, certainly from the Christian standpoint, would be errors in science that we knew had been corrected, but also in how do we apply it to the teachings of the church in a way that can be really truly beneficial to our thinking, not just today, but forever.
3: Having established himself as one of the greatest minds in the Dominican order, Thomas was assigned to new teaching posts in Naples and Orvieto. In these years, he wrote some of his greatest works, including the Catena Aurea, the Golden Chain, and the magnificent liturgy for the newly created Feast of Corpus Christi, such as the Pange Lingua and Panis Angelicus. In 1265, Pope Clement IV brought Thomas to Rome and named him papal theologian. It began a new era of extraordinary labor, including the Summa Theologiae, and that helped earn him the title Doctor of the Church. The bellows of the student once called the Dumb Ox were being heard everywhere across Christendom.

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3: Welcome to Toronto, where the strength of a people is found in their diversity, and the strength of a province is shaped by its faith. I'm Francis Dennis, and this is Catholic Canada.

0: On this episode of Catholic Canada, we visit the Canadian Martyr Shrine in Midland, Ontario, a place of profound memory and mission. And we meet with Archbishop Frank Aleo of Toronto, whose devotion and leadership brings renewed energy to the church today. But first, we turn to the foundation, to the stories of visionaries, settlers, and saints who planted the seeds of faith across Ontario's vast and varied landscape.
1: The Catholic Church really takes root in Ontario at a time when French settlers were arriving in the early 1600s, later 1500s and early 1600s. So conflict between Europeans in this territory, shifting alliances between Europeans and different indigenous nations at that time. So all of this is making missionary work, you know, challenging and difficult. In the middle of the 1700s, of course, we have the Seven Years' War. And the British conquer the French at that time. It's known to the French as the conquest, and it really, the British take control of what they now call British North America. Britain was a Protestant empire, and of course the first idea was to convert all Catholics in the Canadas to Protestantism. The British wanted a completely Protestant realm. And that led to difficulties for the church. I mean, that led to a banning of certain orders. So, for example, the Jesuits were banned from taking on any new novices at that time. The Récollets were also banned from taking on new novices. So the vitality of Catholic life was constrained by the British conquest. There was a curious turning point, and that came when the colonies to the south, the famous British 13 colonies, started to make noises about independence in the later 1700s.

and they started to see Catholics in the Canadas as being potential allies. So there was less of a desire to kind of crush the Catholic Church and more a desire to kind of basically tolerate Catholicism so that Catholics wouldn't be enemies, you know, within the British domains in the north. In connection to the independence of the 13 colonies, there was actually a constitution passed by the British in 1791, which essentially becomes the first constitution of the Canadas. And that constitution did provide basic freedoms for Catholics. So it provided toleration for the existence of the Catholic Church. Catholics were still banned from public offices, and it was difficult for Catholics to kind of expand and grow, but there was a basic tolerance. Immigration, I think, was a big theme for the church in Ontario in that time. In the very early 1800s, there's an influx of Scottish Catholics. And when they arrived, they went mainly to the Maritimes and to Upper Canada, or to Ontario, but they were expecting to be ministered to by English or Gaelic-speaking priests. So they brought their own clergy with them. And one of the key figures that came along with this early influx of Scots Catholics was a priest named Alexander MacDonald. MacDonald understood that, you know, you couldn't fight the British crown on everything, but if he could prove Catholic loyalty, this would create space and opportunity for Catholics. So MacDonald is a really important figure. He's named the first bishop of Upper Canada. He becomes the Bishop of Kingston in 1826. He establishes schools. When he dies in 1840, there are many more Catholic parishes in Upper Canada and many more Catholic schools, so an important pioneer. By the middle of the 1800s, we see a large wave of Irish immigrants to Upper Canada. Many of them, of course, are escaping the famine in Ireland. So that was another kind of influx of Catholics into Upper Canada at that time. One of the key figures for the Irish was Michael Power, who was the first Bishop of Toronto, a newly created diocese in 1841. Michael Power was tireless in his advocacy for Catholics in Toronto. He ministered to Catholics. He built up the number of parishes in Toronto, but he also invited orders from Europe that also expanded the institutional church. So Power is a key figure, and he also ministers to Irish immigrants who were afflicted with typhus, and he dies himself of typhus in 1847. So he was unafraid to go to minister to his people. Second half of the 19th century is really a period of expansion, an expansion of the Catholic school system, which

0: actually came as a result of the 1867 Constitution, which guaranteed the right to Catholics in Ontario, not just to have their own schools, but to have a little bit of public funding as well. But this growth also came with reaction, right? There was anti-Catholic sentiment in Ontario in the 1870s and 80s and 90s. It's well studied. And I think part of it was just the growth of the church itself. You know, this was a threat sometimes to non-Catholics, that this church was growing in terms of the size of its population, but also in terms of its institutional vigor. The First World War was an interesting turning point for Catholics in Ontario because many Catholics enlisted for the war effort. So perhaps 50 years before, they would have seen that as Britain's war, you know, but by 1914 to 18, it's clear that Catholics in Ontario saw themselves as loyal Canadians. So large enlistment rates of Catholics. So there was also a coming together of loyalties. There wasn't this idea that you had to be either a loyal Catholic or a loyal Canadian or Ontarian. I think there was kind of a fusion of those loyalties. And I think that was an important part of mainstreaming Catholics, of kind of integrating the life of Catholics into the larger life of, you know, in Ontario at that time. It's bolstered by waves of new immigration. So between the First and Second World War, Catholics arriving from Eastern Europe and Southern Europe. And then after the Second World War, of course, another large wave of Catholic immigration to Ontario. So of course, Second Vatican Council's in the 1960s, and it's a large reform council. And I think two of the most important ideas that come out of the council is that, the church should dialogue and commune with the wider world. The church should not be a closed society, but should rather try to, you know, reach the larger society with gospel values, with a true and wholesome spirituality. I think what makes the history of the church in Ontario unique is that it's been able to maintain and to grow itself through various historical challenges and, you know, difficult periods in its history. So I think that is, an admirable feature of Catholicism in Ontario.
1: In the quiet hills of Midland, the Canadian Martyr Shrine stands as a witness to the sacrifice, faith, and perseverance. A place where the memory of Saint John Brébeuf, Isaac Jogues, and their companions live on, men who gave their lives to share the gospel on this land. Their courage shaped not only the church in Canada, but the spiritual foundation of the nation itself.
2: The shrine is located in an area that was known 400 years ago as Wendake, or the land of the Hurons. Back when there was only small settlements in Quebec, in New France, there was a move by some Jesuit missionaries to come from France, from Normandy and France, to come to New France, or to the Canadian wilderness, to bring the gospel. And they chose to come to Wendake, to the land of the Hurons. The first Jesuit to arrive was Jean de Brébeuf, Saint Jean de Brébeuf. And he came here in 1626. So Jean de Brébeuf was joined soon after by other Jesuits, one after another, and he was here for almost 25 years, the rest of his life. Well, a year before the invasion of Huronia, there was a catalytic event. Many of the Huron people began to ask to become Christians. And a lot of that was due to the life and witness of one man, Joseph Chiwetenwa. Joseph Chiwetenwa was a Huron who embraced the faith and became on fire for it. He went ahead of the missionaries, would explain Christ and the gospel to his own people in their own language, using their own metaphors and ways of understanding. And the Jesuits were in awe of him. The missionaries said, like, after God, all our hope was in this one man. So Joseph Chiron, and then the requests to be baptized began pouring forth. So in many ways, Canada's early church, or first Christian church, becomes established here in Huronia. And it's thanks to the indigenous leaders themselves who caught fire for God and for the gospel.

Then, about a year later, the invasion took place. And this, of course, was the Haudenosaunee, or the Iroquois Confederacy, who were based in what's upstate New York today. And they were just the hereditary traditional enemies of the Wendat people. And the first of the martyrs, of the French missionary martyrs to give his life in this way, was Saint Antoine Daniel, because he was in the southernmost village, which was the first to fall. But eventually this invasion continued north and into the heart of the Huron country, till they arrived here, where we're sitting today, near Midland, Ontario. Here is where the Jesuits had built their major mission called Saint Marie. And although the Iroquois never attacked Saint Marie, they began attacking the villages around it, where the Jesuits were living in the two by two. And that's where Jean de Brebeuf and Gabriel Lallemand were taken, along with many of the Christian Huron people who were also taken as prisoners. And they were martyred at the site of another village, Saint Ignace, on March 16th and 17th, 1649. In its most basic sense, the word martyr just means a witness. And so the eight Canadian or North American martyrs, as we call them, were martyrs because they were powerful witnesses. In the case of Jean de Brebeuf and Gabriel Lallemand, there's evidence that there was also a lot of hatred directed against their faith. For instance, they poured boiling water over Saint Jean de Brebeuf while he was being tormented, and they made fun of it as baptism. They said, "We're baptizing you." Also because they could have left at any time when the danger was imminent, but they chose to stay. Even when the villages were under attack, they could have escaped. They chose to stay. So the shrine was built on a hill opposite the site of Saint Marie, the original mission. And it was bought by a Jesuit, Father Filion, who was the founder of the shrine and had a great devotion to the martyrs. And it was just farmers' fields on the hill at that time. But he brought together a coalition of partners to build the shrine. He got some shipbuilders to come and create the framework of the church. And he also had a particular design plan in mind. He wanted the inside of the church to be a marriage of European and indigenous styles. And so the nave of the church looks like a church, but it also resembles a bit the longhouse. And in those first decades, many people came here looking for healing because there were miracles associated with the intercession of Jean de Brebeuf and his companions. And so many of the crutches and canes and things that have been left behind in the church are a remnant of those years. Physical healings still happen at the shrine, but also spiritual healings and psychological healings. So the shrine has been and continues to be a place of healing. But when we open in May, the people come in large numbers for 6 months. And in total, we receive about 100,000 people in the summer season. So there's over 35 organized ethnic-based pilgrimages that come to the shrine every summer. But of those, there's four or five that are the largest pilgrimages, just in terms of numbers. And three of the four are Asian Catholic groups. And today, for example, we're witnessing the Vietnamese Catholic Pilgrimage Day. And throughout the day, they have gatherings in the Shrine Church. They'll do Adoration of the Blessed Sacrament, sing hymns in their own language. But it really climaxes in the afternoons when there's a big procession around the shrine grounds and then a mass at the Vietnamese altar. So this is another feature of the shrine, is different groups over the years have erected their own monuments or altars or little shrines. Personally, I believe

0: with the church, that the blood of the martyrs is the seed of the church. That was something that Tertullian said many, many centuries ago. Therefore, I believe that the church in Canada has particular points where renewal and where new life will come out of. And I believe this is one of those places, that the shrine and the earth, the land that it honors and is the steward of, and to which so many Canadians come, is itself holy. And as holy ground, it's also, dare I say, ground zero for a new outpouring of conversion and revitalization and re-evangelization in our country. And we know that the Communion of Saints is active and connected, and that they're very involved in the lives, in our lives, in the life of God's people. So for me, what needs to happen, what gets me out of bed in the morning, is our mission to continue to tell the story of the martyrs. It's the story itself that has the power, and then that new generations and more people will come to the shrine and experience for themselves the grace of God.
1: At the heart of Canada's largest city, Archbishop Frank Liu leads with conviction, humility, and deep fidelity to the church tradition. With a special devotion to Our Lady and a clear pastoral vision, Cardinal Liu brings a steady and faithful voice to a diocese as diverse as the city it serves, building bridges of faith, one soul at a time. Cardinal Frank Liu, thank you very much for welcoming us here.
2: It's a joy to have you here.
1: Cardinal Liu, you are the Archbishop of Toronto. Can you tell us a little bit more about your vocation? You're from Montreal, you have an Italian background. Can you tell us a little bit more about your vocation?
2: I am from Montreal, born and raised, son of Italian immigrants. And so my vocation, I'd say, first of all, came up through the family, the faith that was believed and practiced in the family. That's so very important for me and for, you know, for our pastoral outreach to families today. So I think I definitely discovered my vocation, first of all, because of the faith that was being vehicled and celebrated in the family. The other aspect of my vocation is getting involved in my parish community. That was very pivotal in my life. Involved in the parish and the great influence and witness of the priests of my home parish, where they were very close to us, they took care of us, they were wonderful leaders and spiritual fathers and animated a community, kept the faith that we received in our family and alive, and they nurtured it. Perhaps a third aspect of my vocation to the priesthood was when I came to understand, and this is thanks to a young priest of my parish, when I started to pray in a way where I would seek not my glory but God's glory, not my will but His will, giving Him a blank check, if you will, a carte blanche to be able to, that I was ready to enter into His plan, whatever it was.
1: And it was a big adventure because you entered a seminary, you did studies in Rome, you will train as a diplomat for the Vatican, you played an important role also with the CCCB, the Conference of Catholic Bishop of Canada, and then ordained, received the fullness of the Sacrament of Order as an auxiliary bishop in Montreal, mm-hmm. and then you were named here in Toronto. So you had a taste of the universal aspect of the church, but now you are in a particular church that is really diverse, and in a certain way, universal. So you have that experience. Can you tell us, this archdiocese of yours right now, Toronto, you have been here for more than a year now. Can you tell us how would you describe your archdiocese?
2: You know, from a faith perspective, a diocese, a bishop is wedded, he's married to his diocese. So I would express I would talk about the diet.

0: Christ is as my spouse, a relationship which is nuptial. And so I'm sent here to serve and to love as a husband and as a father.
1: That's why you wear an alliance.
0: That's right. The ring is to symbolize that nuptial relationship between the bishop and his wife, the church, the diocese. So I'm very happy to be here to serve, to love, to lead, to guide, to animate. And I think it's an extraordinary particular church diocese because it is vast in geography, 13,000 square kilometers, and vast in different expressions of the faith, different cultures, different languages, different ways of doing things. And it is beautiful in its diversity. We have religious communities, and we have many social outreach programs and many movements and associations in the church, and many vocations, lots of priests. And it's got a rich history of catering to the needs of the immigrants coming in, and how, you know, with the school structures as well, and the healthcare, and the parochial systems. I think it's a wonderful place in which to celebrate our faith and to witness to our faith.
1: Canada, as we know, is what we call a secular society, with its advantage and disadvantage. But your archdiocese, one of its beauties, at least from the outside, we see as a church that is growing. And in certain other areas of Canada, it looks like the church is shrinking. So it's one of the beauty of Toronto. How, if for our viewers, for Canadians that is seeing, your archdiocese and the fact that it's very vibrant, what would be your advice for how to engage with that particular kind of society that is the secular one I just mentioned?
0: Right. Well, I think first of all, we need to become more who we are. I think a strong sense of identity and a strong sense of mission is key. So we need to remember who we are. Our identity, first of all, is rooted in the mystery of God, who God is, and in the mission that Christ gave us. That's first and foremost.
1: It's something that we receive.
0: That is
1: more
0: correct.
1: Than what we build.
0: That's mm-hmm. right. We have received. We are on the receiving end of God's love and God's truth, and commissioned and empowered by the Holy Spirit to go out and spread this good news. Everybody needs to hear this good news. So it's rooted in God's mystery. We're called to engage in the world, which is very, very important. And this is where we need to be kingdom-minded. This is an important aspect for me and in my ministry, because it was important to Christ. Seek ye first the kingdom of God and its righteousness. So we need to be kingdom-minded and kingdom-oriented. We need to lead people to look upwards, away from themselves, to God, to God's mystery and mission that we receive from Christ, to have a supernatural, transcendent perspective on all that we do.
1: Cardinal, Your Eminence, can you tell us, Canada seems to have a problem among other Western society with life, with welcoming life, end of life. How does the church in your archdiocese respond to those challenges?
0: Mm-hmm. Well, that's a very good question. I think we respond to this, John Paul II talked about a culture of life and a civilization of love. Very true words. So we want to promote a culture of life, civilization. We do so, first of all, by teaching. Our teaching needs to be very clear that life is sacred. There's a dignity from the womb to the tomb that is sacred. And so we teach people about that. And there are wonderful programs that we have in our parishes and schools as well. We need to witness to the culture of life that we want to build. We also need to be aware of the evils and of the manipulation.

0: manipulations and of the lies that are out there and not fall into those traps. And so be it abortion, contraception, euthanasia, and others, which are unacceptable for a Christian, for a Catholic. And we need to counter that with goodness and compassion and care and truth and love. And so we do that by witnessing, we do that by advocacy, we do that by prayer and fasting, we do that by teaching.
1: Cardinal Frankleo, thank you very much for accepting our invitation today.
0: It's been a pleasure. Thank you.
2: From the hills of Midland to the heart of Toronto, the church in Ontario reminds us that Catholicism in Canada is built on courage, memory, and mission. 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Thank you for joining me. I'm Francis Dennis, and see you next time on another episode of Catholic Canada.

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12: Family, a prayer that we pray together is a powerful prayer. So please pray together with me our EWTN family prayer. Today we pray for those who have suffered abuse. Lord Jesus Christ, innocent Lamb who suffered unjustly for our sake, look with mercy on those who have suffered abuse as children. The wounds they carry are deep and yet are not beyond your reach. Heal them, console them.

0: free them from the burden they carry, and bring a swift end to these terrible acts. Cleanse our churches, our schools, and our homes of all abuse, and grant that children everywhere will be welcomed, loved, and cherished. Through Christ our Lord. Amen.
1: Behold the Lamb of God, who takes away the sins of the world. Take this, all of you, and eat of it, for this is my body, which will be given up for you. Take this, all of you, and drink from it, for this is the chalice of my blood, this

0: In the name of the Father, and of the Son, and of the Holy Spirit.
1: Amen.
0: The grace of our Lord Jesus Christ, the love of God, and the communion of the Holy Spirit be with you all.
1: And with your spirit.
0: Brethren, on this holy solemnity of our Holy Father, St. Francis of Assisi, let us acknowledge our sins and so prepare ourselves to celebrate the sacred mysteries. I confess to Almighty God and to you, my brothers and sisters, that I have greatly sinned in my thoughts and in my words, what I have done and what I have failed to do. Through my most grievous fault. Therefore, I ask the Blessed Mary, ever Virgin, all the angels,

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Amen. Amen.

0: Let us pray. Father, you helped our seraphic Father Francis reflect the image of Christ through a life of poverty and humility. May we follow your Son by walking in the footsteps of Saint Francis of Assisi and by imitating his joyful love. Grant this through our Lord Jesus Christ, your Son, who lives and reigns with you in the unity of the Holy Spirit, God, forever and ever. Amen. Amen.
1: Reading from the book of Sirach.

Behold him in whose time the house of God was renovated, in whose days the temple was reinforced. In his time the reservoir was dug, the pool with a vastness like the seas. He protected his people against brigands and strengthened his city against the enemy. Like a star shining among the clouds, like the full moon at the holy day season, like the sun shining upon the temple, like the rainbow appearing in the cloudy sky. Verbum Domini.

0: A reading from the letter of St. Paul to the Galatians. Brothers, may I never boast of anything but the cross of our Lord Jesus Christ. Through it, the world has been crucified to me, and I to the world. It means nothing whether one is circumcised or not. All that matters is that one is created anew. Peace and mercy on all who follow this rule of life, and on the Israel of God. Henceforth, let no man trouble me, for I bear the brand marks of Jesus in my body. Brothers, may the favor of our Lord Jesus Christ be with your spirit. Amen.
1: Verbum Domini.

On one occasion, Jesus spoke thus, "Father, Lord of heaven and earth, to you I offer praise for what you have hidden from the learned and the clever, you have revealed to the merest of children. Father, it is true. You have graciously willed it so. Everything has been given over to me by my Father. No one knows the Son but the Father, and no one knows the Father but the Son, and anyone to whom the Son wishes to reveal him. Come to me, all you who are weary and find life burdensome, and I will refresh you. Take my yoke upon your shoulders and learn from me, for I am gentle and humble of heart. Your souls will find rest, for my yoke is easy and my burden light."

Francis Bernardone, who we all know as Saint Francis of Assisi, began his life in comfort. His father was a merchant of the merchant class. He was a successful business owner. And Francis, growing up, he's a very jovial young man, very vibrant personality, cheerful. And as he had friends and socially, he was always the life of the party. And Francis, as a young man, desired nobility, particularly through knighthood. At the same time,

I'm Francis, desiring social status, riches, wealth, he also had fear. Fear of losing everything and fear of lepers. He was afraid of them because they were disfigured, they smelled bad, and so this frightened him. Well, Francis would have to come face to face with his fears and with himself. And Francis finds the cure to his problems, to his fears. And this cure is the very center of Franciscan life. And this is Jesus Christ and him crucified. And Francis, he faced darkness. He faced himself humbly, and he overcame his fears. And he has much to teach us in these days we live in. See, what we see in Francis is he embraced Jesus, and not just a piece or part of Jesus, or this aspect of the life of Jesus, or this way of the Lord Jesus. He let himself be consumed with the entirety of Jesus Christ and him crucified. And so here we take a look at Francis and his life. Now, as we were saying, he wanted social status. Now, he attempted knighthood. Now, he was part of the Assisi army and their forces, and they had a rivalry from across the town, another city, Perugia. And so at one point, he went off and joined this army and fought. And he was taken prisoner. And as prisoner, he was placed in a very dark and dungeon-like cell, chained up. Now, he was there for some quite time, a length of time. And, you know, in this darkness, many people were losing their minds around him. No, and he himself was close to losing himself and becoming insane. I mean, the conditions of the jails at that time were far more unsanitary, dirtier than what we have in our time. There was no sanitation, just pure darkness. And so it was in that time where he began to think about Jesus. Now, where he thought about Jesus who became man. Because for many years of his life, God the Father and God was a far distant person. But in this darkness he's experiencing, he thinks about Jesus. And Jesus, who, of course, is God, but is fully man. And this is what he starts to meditate on. And God begins to work. Eventually, he's released from the jail. You know, it's very difficult for him at first because he's in such darkness and to be in bright light. You know, he's a little sick for a while. And then, you know, his father and his mother, they're there to care for him and encourage him. But not long after that, you know, they are calling upon men to join the papal forces. And so he, now that he's there in his bed and feeling a little down,

He gets lifted up. Here now he has hope. Now he could become a knight again, joining the papal forces, becoming part of the crusade, and here he can reach his nobility. So he almost becomes another person. He just brightens up, starts eating again and walking around and preparing for the battle. Well, God has started doing a work with him. He's already starting to touch his heart and calling him to himself. And so Francis is open. But then, you know, here he goes off to war. And he reaches a town called Spoleto. And he hears a voice. And it says, "Francis, what is better, to serve the master or the servant?" And this was God speaking to him. And he answered, "The master." So Francis, not long after that, turns around and goes home. Well, now, of course, he's had to face one of his fears, and that is he was in darkness, you know, and sometimes alone, feeling depressed. Now he would be considered a failure, and he'd be rejected by his father and by his friends because he turned away in battle. He'd be seen as a deserter. But Francis, going forward in faith, begins to pray. And there in this prayer, there is where he finds communion with Jesus. So in his suffering and his rejection and the persecution he will have, he sees his life in the life of Jesus. In his pain, he goes to Jesus' pain. In his rejection, he goes to when Jesus was rejected. In his persecution, he goes to when Jesus was persecuted and begins to rejoice that he's counted worthy to live like Jesus Christ. And so he lives in this. And in living in this, in seeing his life in the life of Jesus, he has joy. And his life, his relationship with the Lord now becomes intimate. And so for a short a time, he's spending it with Jesus in prayer, in quiet. And though people look at him as crazy, they call him insane, mad, and a fool, he's lost in the love of Jesus Christ. And there he fully gives himself over to him. Yes, he's still drawn to the comforts of life. He's still tempted to be vain. But he finds the way out in prayer and in penance. And then, you know, he has to come face to face with one of his fears, the leper. And one day, here he is on the road, and he sees a leper. And he wants to turn away. A leper reaches out his hand. But Francis there, you know, giving him a coin. But when Francis looks deep into this leper, you know, he actually faces his fear. Before, he would turn away, run away. But then he looks him in the eye, and he sees Jesus in the leper. Then he hugs and kisses the leper, then goes on his way. Following that, Francis goes into a broken-down church, the Church of San Damiano. And there, Jesus speaks to him on the cross. That cross right there, the cross of San Damiano. It says, "Francis, my church is falling into ruins. Rebuild my church.
Of course, he thinks these words literal at first, and he starts to collect stones and rebuild this

broken-down church of San Damiano. You know, he starts doing this to other churches, refurbishing them, that one, and even the Church of Our Lady of Angels of Portiuncula. No, and so there we go, starting to build it up. But God has a deeper message there. No, Francis had already started to rebuild himself through his own conversion. And this would only become deeper and more intense. It would be a more profound transformation. And so here, now as Francis is in this deeper conversion and transformation, he's reflecting Jesus Christ. And this is what draws people to him. So some of those out there who persecuted him, they are now turning to him because there's something radiating out of him. He has peace that surpasses all understanding. He's poor and he could be joyful. And they want it. And so then men come and begin to follow him and desire this way of life. And in this way of life, it is only the gospel way. That's all that Francis wants, is to be like Jesus in every way. And that's how he started to live. And so Francis hears the voice of Jesus clear in the gospel. First at the chapel of Our Lady of Angels of Portiuncula, where he's at Mass and hears how Jesus commissions and calls the 72. And in doing that, Jesus instructs them to take very little, but to rely on his providence, to be poor. And then not long after, here guys started to come and more, and then they go to another church. And he opens the scriptures three times. And the first one he sees is about the rich young man, where Jesus tells him, if you wish to be perfect, go and sell all you have and come follow me. And then he opens up again. If you wish to be my disciple, take up your cross. Then he opens the scriptures again. And he says, if you were to be a follower, whoever follows me must hate father and mother. And there he is. There it is. There's the gospel life before him. And what impressed and astounded Francis the most is that here is God, the Son of God, become man, who has become poor so that we could become rich with his grace, with his life, and with his love. And Francis was just in amazement with this truth the entirety of his life. And so Francis, you know, for him, he would meditate very deeply on the birth of Jesus and how Jesus, the Son of God, was so humble that he becomes a man, or becomes a child. And that's why he venerated and revered the infant Jesus. And then he saw the perfection of love in the crucified Lord. And he knew that this is where he had to live up to. It's to be a living crucified. No, not just some, like some kind of masochist and enjoying suffering. No, but to be caught up in the love of the crucified. That was everything for St. Francis. And so here, as we look at the life of St. Francis, here we also see that as he went about, you know, people saw Jesus in him. In fact, one of his titles is Mirror of Christ. So Francis, he endured much suffering in his own body. You know, he traveled a lot. And Francis, you know, showing that he's can overcome fear, he comes face to face with an enemy of the church, the Muslim.

army. And so he's willing to go and talk to the Sultan, the leader. And yeah, he enters the camp and they beat him up, him and Brother Illuminato. But that doesn't stop him. The guards, they see something different in him. And so they bring him before the Sultan, and the Sultan is impressed. He says, I've never seen a Christian live like you. He said that the Sultan said after some time, he says, if every Christian was like you, I would become a Christian. Well, of course, Francis replied, well, I'll help you become one. And, you know, he didn't. But here, and then, you know, of course, Francis later on, as he draws more followers, he eventually writes the rule. The women's order through St. Clare, the first female follower. And then we see the third order, the lay secular order come about. No, something for everybody. It's the gospel life. And then, you know, Francis, you know, he is getting up there in sickness. It's inflicting him much more harshly. And then, you know, he, one time and toward the end of his life in 1224, during praying the St. Michael's Lent, he goes to Mount Laverna to be alone with the Lord and pray. And it is in there in prayer where he received the stigmata. We celebrated that feast a couple of weeks ago on September 17th. And now as we look over the life of St. Francis, he died a couple years later in 1226, but as we look at his life, now we see that he can help us in our life. In this world here, there are many problems, many crises. For one thing, a mental health crisis. There's wars. There's fear. And Francis, who was humble, endured all of that. And he teaches us how to overcome these things. And the answer is Jesus. We see that in the way he prayed. Francis didn't want to lose all his riches and wealth. He was afraid of that. He wanted to be poor and prosper. He didn't want to lose his social status. No, he didn't want to be a failure, but he was. And he faced it humbly through the help of Jesus. And then we see him, you know, face his other fear, the leper. No, he is truly pro-life, of course, and there he is, taking in the leper and embracing him, seeing Jesus in him. And then not just with that, but at the same time, you know, in embracing life, he embraces all of creation because God created it. And he saw God's love in creation. And he was so holy and had such appreciation and admiration for God's created work that creation saw the Creator in him. And then just look at him. You know, he doesn't, though the Muslims at the time, there was this war with the Christians. He seeks peaceful dialogue before war. He sees mercy, the mercy of Jesus. See, and this is what we need in this day of life. Jesus Christ is the answer. And St. Francis shows us the way to do that, is to look to Jesus the Lord and to want all of his life. But to do this well, we must be poor in spirit.
Now, God doesn't call everybody to live this

radical poverty and to give our entire and sell everything. But he calls all to be poor in spirit. And poor in spirit, that means knowing who made us, first of all, that God created us, and that we have life because he loves us. And where would we be without him? Where would we be without his love? We just disappear. And so here is to fully embrace the love of God, to humbly look at ourselves. This is true poverty of spirit, who we really are, where are our sins, what are our weaknesses, and some of us are afraid to do that. We have the help of Jesus. And for Francis, what helped him was that he was able to look at Jesus and his, here is a man. Here is a man, God, but a man who can look fear in the eye, who fear does not stop, whose love helps him overcome fear. And so with Jesus, he could overcome his fears. And so for us, this is the poverty of spirit, who we really are and who we can become in Jesus Christ. Francis knew that. And so here is the society may look at him and the society at the time, well, here is this nobody. All he is a reject. He's a failure. Never accomplishes goals. But yet God would take this poor man and transform him to his own image, where he would call mere Christ. And here he is, only wanting to live the gospel. He'd be like the words of St. Paul, a living epistle being read and known by all men, so that when people saw Francis, even all of creation, they saw Jesus. And so now we look to Jesus, because there Jesus is, as Francis found him, as he approached Francis with all love, with all mercy, willing to give us another chance, ready to help us embrace our fear and embrace our fear of ourselves, so that he can do a great work within us. But are we willing to receive this love? Are we humble enough to go to Jesus, who understands us, who's there with us, who meets us right there, who will take us from the ground and raise us up with him? And so there is where our life can be. There is where our life can be transformed. And St. Francis shows us the way to that. And so may with, like in the words of St. Paul, and like what we see of St. Francis, with Jesus, may we receive his grace. May we approach him humbly, just as we are, so that he can do this great work within us, so that this transformation can continue within us. And so like St. Francis and St. Paul, over time, it is no longer we that live, but Jesus Christ that lives in us. God bless you all.

Let us now rise and profess our faith. I believe in one God, the Father Almighty, maker of heaven and earth, of all things visible and invisible. I believe in one Lord Jesus Christ, the only begotten Son of God, born of the Father before all ages, God from God, light from light, true God from true God, begotten, not made, consubstantial with the Father. Through him all things were made. For us men, for our salvation, he came down from heaven, and by the Holy Spirit was incarnate of the Virgin Mary and became man. For our sake he was crucified under Pontius Pilate. He suffered death and was buried.

and rose again on the third day, in accordance with the Scriptures. He ascended into heaven and is seated at the right hand of the Father. He will come again in glory to judge the living and the dead, and his kingdom will have no end. I believe in the Holy Spirit, the Lord, the giver of life, who proceeds from the Father and the Son. With the Father, the Son is adored and glorified, who has spoken through the prophets. I believe in one holy, Catholic, and apostolic church. I confess one baptism for the forgiveness of sins, and I look forward to the resurrection of the dead and the life of the world to come. Amen.

0: Following the example of our Holy Father, St. Francis, let us turn now to our Father and ask him for all our needs.
1: That our Holy Father may lead the Church and the entire world to worship the Lord in spirit and truth, we pray to the Lord.
2: Lord, hear our prayer.
1: For the Franciscan family throughout the world, that like our Holy Father, St. Francis, we may be faithful imitators of the gospel life, we pray to the Lord.
2: Lord, hear our prayer.
1: In thanksgiving for the beauty of creation, may the work of man not disfigure it, but enhance it for the greater glory of God, we pray to the Lord.
2: Lord, hear our prayer.
1: That God the Father, who casts down the proud and exalts the humble, may grant us the grace to follow our seraphic Father in heroic humility, we pray to the Lord.
2: Lord, hear our prayer.
1: For our departed brothers and sisters, especially those who have consecrated their lives in the Franciscan order, that through the prayers of our Blessed Mother, they may come to the vision of the heavenly city, we pray to the Lord.
2: Lord, hear our prayer.
0: Most high and glorious God, through the powerful intercession of our seraphic Father, St. Francis, enlighten the darkness of our minds, give us right faith, firm hope, and perfect charity, so that we may always and in all things act according to thy holy will. We make our prayer through Christ our Lord.
2: Amen. Amen.

0: Pray, brethren, that my sacrifice and yours may be acceptable to God, the Almighty Father.
1: May the Lord accept the sacrifice at your hands for the praise and glory of his name, for our good and good of all his holy church.
0: Lord, as we beg you, as we bring you our gifts, prepare us to celebrate the mystery of the cross, to which our Father Francis adhered with such burning love. We ask this in the name of Jesus the Lord.
2: Amen. Amen.
0: The Lord be with you.
3: And with your spirit.
0: Lift up your hearts.
3: And lift them up to the Lord.
0: Let us give thanks to the Lord our God.
3: It is right and just.
0: Father, all-powerful and ever-living God, we do well and always and everywhere to give you thanks. You exalted your servant Francis through sublime poverty and humility to the heights of evangelical perfection. You inflamed in him with seraphic love to exalt with unspeakable joy over all the works of your creation. Branding him with the sacred stigmata, you gave us the image of the crucified Jesus Christ our Lord. Through him, the choirs of angels and all the powers of heaven praise and worship your glory. May our voices blend with theirs as we join in their unending hymn of praise.

You are indeed holy, O Lord, and all you have created rightly gives you praise. For through your Son, our Lord Jesus Christ, by the power and working of the Holy Spirit, you give life to all things and make them holy. And you never cease to gather a people to yourself, so that from the rising of the sun to its setting, a pure sacrifice may be offered to your name. Therefore, O Lord, we humbly implore you, by the same Spirit, graciously make holy these gifts we have brought to you for consecration, that they may become the body and blood of your Son, our Lord Jesus Christ, at whose command we celebrate these mysteries. For on the night he was betrayed, he himself took bread, and giving you thanks, he said the blessing, broke the bread, and gave it to his disciples, saying, "Take this, all of you, and eat it."

In a similar way, when supper was ended, he took the chalice, and giving you thanks, he said the blessing, and gave the chalice to his disciples, saying, "Take this, all of you, and drink from it. For this is the chalice of my blood, the blood of the new and eternal covenant, which will be poured out for you and for many for the forgiveness of sins. Do this in memory of me."

Therefore, O Lord, as we celebrate the memorial of the saving passion of your Son, his wondrous resurrection and ascension into heaven, and as we look forward to his second coming, we offer you in thanksgiving this holy and living sacrifice. Look, we pray, upon the oblation of your church, and recognizing the sacrificial victim by whose death you will to reconcile us to yourself. Grant that we who are nourished by the body and blood of your Son and filled with his Holy Spirit may become one body, one spirit in Christ. May make of us an eternal offering to you, so that we may obtain an inheritance with your elect, especially with the most blessed Virgin Mary, Mother of God, with blessed Joseph, her spouse, with your blessed apostles and glorious martyrs, with Saint Francis of Assisi, and with all the saints on whose constant intercession in your presence we rely for unfailing help. May this sacrifice of our reconciliation, we pray, O Lord, advance the peace and salvation of all the world. Be pleased to confirm in faith and charity your pilgrim church on earth, with your servant Leo, our Pope, and Stephen, our Bishop, the order of bishops, all the clergy, and the entire people you have gained for your own. Listen graciously to the prayers of this family, whom you have summoned before you. In your compassion, O merciful Father, gather to yourself all your children scattered throughout the world. To our departed brothers and sisters, and to all who are pleasing to you at their passing from this life, give kind admittance to your kingdom. There we hope to enjoy forever the fullness of your glory. Through Christ our Lord, through whom you bestow on the world all that is good. Through him and with him and in him, O God, Almighty Father,

At the Savior's command, informed by divine teaching, we dare to say, Our Father, who art in heaven, hallowed be thy name. Thy kingdom come, thy will be done, on earth as it is in heaven. Give us this day our daily bread, and forgive us our trespasses, as we forgive those who trespass against us. And lead us not into temptation, but deliver us from evil. Deliver us, Lord, we pray, from every

0: evil. Graciously grant peace in our days, that by the help of your mercy, we may be always free from sin and safe from all distress, as we await the blessed hope and the coming of our Savior, Jesus Christ. For the kingdom, the power, and the glory are yours, now and forever. Lord Jesus Christ, who said to your apostles, "Peace I leave you, my peace I give you," look not on our sins, but on the faith of your church, and graciously grant her peace and unity in accordance with your will, who live and reign forever and ever.
1: Amen.
0: The peace of the Lord be with you always.
1: Amen.

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Blessed are those called to the supper of the Lamb. Lord, I am not worthy that he should enter under my roof, but only say the word, and my soul shall be healed.

For those who cannot now receive Jesus in the Blessed Sacrament, we offer the following prayer. My good Lord, my dear Jesus, I am sorry for having wounded thy loving heart by my sins, because thou art infinitely good, and sin displeases thee. Like the beloved disciple, let me rest upon thy heart, and let me grieve together with thee for the outrages that are committed against thee in this sacrament of thy love. I give thee my heart and my love, if my poor love can comfort thee. I love thee above all things, and I desire to possess thee within my soul. 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Let my soul, O Lord, feel thy sweetness. 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Thou art the God of my heart, and the God that is my portion for ever. O thou Lamb of God, who takest away the sins of the world, take away from me whatever may hurt me and displease thee. Give me thy love and thy grace. May the sweet flame of thy love consume my soul, that I may die to the world for the love of thee, as thou hast died upon the cross for the love of me. Amen.

0: Let us pray. Lord, by the Holy Eucharist we have celebrated, help us to imitate the apostolic love and zeal of our Father Francis. May we who receive your love share it for the salvation of all mankind. We ask this through Christ our Lord.
1: Amen.
0: The Lord be with you. May Almighty God bless you, the Father, and the Son, and the Holy Spirit.
1: Amen.
0: Go in peace, glorifying the Lord by your life.
1: Thanks be to God.

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Be our protection against the wickedness and snares of the devil. May God rebuke him, we humbly pray. And do thou, O Prince of the heavenly hosts, by the power of God, cast into hell Satan and all the evil spirits who prowl about the world seeking the ruin of souls. Amen.

Nations may know you, the only God, and him whom you have sent, Jesus Christ, your Son, our Lord. Amen. Our Lady, Queen of the Americas, Mary, Mother of the Franciscan Missionaries of the Eternal Word, pray for us.

0: In the middle of the 18th century, as the English colonies along the eastern seaboard moved toward revolution, another story was unfolding across the continent. In what is now California, the Catholic faith was taking root, carried by Spanish missionaries. The mission system began in 1769 with the founding of the Franciscan Mission at San Diego, the first stop along El Camino Real, the Royal Road, a chain of missions stretching from San Diego all the way to San Francisco. These missionaries were often among the best educated priests in Spain. They gave years of their lives to this work, traveling vast distances, enduring hardship, and in some cases, giving their lives as martyrs. At the center of this story stands a single figure, the Franciscan friar, Saint Junipero Serra. Despite a severe and chronic injury to his leg that made every step painful, Serra traveled thousands of miles on foot. He personally founded 9 of the California missions. He cared for and defended thousands of indigenous people, and he guided the mission system until his death in 1784. Canonized by Pope Francis in 2015, Serra remains a foundational figure in the history of California, even as his legacy continues to be debated. Yet, his own words capture his mission and his spirit. Siempre adelante, always forward.
1: You see that a man is justified by works, and not by faith alone. For as the body, apart from the spirit, is dead, so faith, apart from works, is dead. James, chapter 2, verses 24 and 26.
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0: In the name of the Father, and of the Son, and of the Holy Spirit.
1: Amen.
0: Lord, have mercy on us.
1: Christ, have mercy on us.
0: Lord, have mercy on us. Christ, hear us.
1: Christ, graciously hear us.
0: God, the Father of heaven,
1: have mercy on us.
0: God, the Son, Redeemer of the world,
1: have mercy on us.
0: God, the Holy Spirit,
1: have mercy on us.
0: Holy Trinity, one God,
1: have mercy on us.
0: Heart of Jesus, Son of the Eternal Father,
1: have mercy on us.
0: Heart of Jesus, formed by the Holy Spirit in the womb of the Virgin Mary,
1: have mercy on us.
0: Heart of Jesus, substantially united to the Word of God,
1: have mercy on us.
0: Heart of Jesus, of infinite majesty,
1: have mercy on us.
0: Heart of Jesus, holy temple of God,
1: have mercy on us.
0: Heart of Jesus, tabernacle of the Most High,
1: have mercy on us.
0: Heart of Jesus, house of God and gate of heaven,
1: have mercy on us.
0: Heart of Jesus, burning furnace of charity,
1: have mercy on us.
0: Heart of Jesus, vessel of justice and love,
1: have mercy on us.
0: Heart of Jesus, full of goodness and love,
1: have mercy on us.
0: Heart of Jesus, abyss of all virtues,
1: have mercy on us.
0: Heart of Jesus, most worthy of all praise,
1: have mercy on us.
0: Heart of Jesus, King and center of all hearts,
1: have mercy on us.
0: Heart of Jesus, in whom are all the treasures of wisdom and knowledge,
1: have mercy on us.
0: Heart of Jesus, in whom dwells the fullness of the divinity,
1: have mercy on us.
0: Heart of Jesus, in whom the Father was well pleased,
1: have mercy on us.
0: Heart of Jesus, of whose fullness we have all received,
1: have mercy on us.
0: Heart of Jesus, desire of the everlasting hills,
1: have mercy on us.
0: Heart of Jesus, patient and abounding in mercy,
1: have mercy on us.
0: Heart of Jesus, rich unto all who call upon thee,
1: have mercy on us.
0: Heart of Jesus, fountain of life and holiness,
1: have mercy on us.
0: Heart of Jesus, propitiation for our sins,
1: have mercy on us.
0: Heart of Jesus, filled with reproaches,
1: have mercy on us.
0: Heart of Jesus, bruised for our offenses,
1: have mercy on us.
0: Heart of Jesus, made obedient unto death,

0: have mercy on us.
1: Heart of Jesus, pierced with a lance.
0: Have mercy on us.
1: Heart of Jesus, source of all consolation.
0: Have mercy on us.
1: Heart of Jesus, our life and our resurrection.
0: Have mercy on us.
1: Heart of Jesus, our peace and our reconciliation.
0: Have mercy on us.
1: Heart of Jesus, victim for our sins.
0: Have mercy on us.
1: Heart of Jesus, salvation of those who hope in thee.
0: Have mercy on us.
1: Heart of Jesus, hope of those who die in thee.
0: Have mercy on us.
1: Heart of Jesus, delight of all the saints.
0: Have mercy on us.
1: Lamb of God, who takest away the sins of the world.
0: Spare us, O Lord.
1: Lamb of God, who takest away the sins of the world.
0: Graciously hear us, O Lord.
1: Lamb of God, who takest away the sins of the world.
0: Have mercy on us.
1: Jesus, meek and humble of heart.
0: Make our hearts like unto thine.
1: Let us pray. Almighty and eternal God, consider the heart of thy well-beloved Son and the praises and satisfaction he offers thee in the name of sinners. Appeased by worthy homage, pardon those who implore thy mercy in the name of the same Jesus Christ, thy Son, who lives and reigns with thee, world without end.
0: Amen.

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1: God love you.
2: As long as we love, we live. But if we don't love, we die. The only way one can ever remake society is by remaking persons.

Good evening, everyone. What an extraordinary few days these have been, and what an extraordinary evening this is. As I look around this room tonight, my heart is filled with gratitude. We have prayed together. We have celebrated together. We have welcomed pilgrims from across our country and around the world. And most importantly, we have witnessed something for which so many people have prayed and worked for so many years. Archbishop Fulton J. Sheen has been declared blessed. Tonight, here in Peoria, where his earthly life began, where he was ordained a priest, and where his earthly remains now rest, we have another reason to celebrate. Tonight, we inaugurate the Sheen Awards. Thank you for being here. Thank you for believing in this mission and for your generosity in supporting the Archbishop Fulton J. Sheen Foundation and helping us imagine what comes next. I especially want to thank our foundation leadership and board, our staff and volunteers, benefactors, sponsors, and partners, and the countless people who have given their time, talent, resources, and most importantly, their prayers. I also want to offer our profound gratitude to OSF Healthcare for its generous financial support of this historic celebration and of carrying the mission we are carrying forward together. OSF has deep roots in this community and shares our desire to bring Christ's love to the world through service. Their generosity has helped make so much of what we have experienced this possible, and we are deeply grateful. The past several days have shown us what can happen when people come together around a shared mission and a shared love for Jesus Christ. And that is why the Sheen Awards are so fitting. Fulton Sheen was never interested in keeping the gospel behind church walls. He wanted to take Christ into the world. He went to the microphone and he went to television. He wrote 66 books and countless newspaper columns. Did you know that he even wrote a column for Vogue magazine? He preached and he taught. And he embraced the newest communications technology available to him because he understood that wherever people were, the church needed to be there too. He also understood something just as important today. The gospel deserves to be proclaimed with excellence, beauty, intelligence, creativity, conviction, and joy. And that is what we celebrate tonight. The Sheen Awards recognize men and women carrying that missionary spirit into our own time through film and television, digital media, writing, preaching, music, evangelization, and the missionary spirit. To each of our inaugural honorees, thank you. Thank you for saying yes, for taking risks for the gospel, and for using the gifts that God has given to you to help others encounter Jesus Christ. It's my hope that years from now, we will look back on this first Sheen Awards Gala and recognize that something important began here. I hope these awards become a place where the church celebrates excellence in evangelization, encourages creativity, embraces new ways of communicating the gospel, and challenges a new generation to ask, how can I use the gifts God has given to me to bring someone closer to Christ?

Because that is the legacy of Fulton Sheen. And now our responsibility is to make Sheen known, not because he was a remarkable communicator, not because he won an Emmy, not because millions listened to him on radio and watched him on television, and not even because he's one of Peoria's most famous sons. We want people to discover Fulton Sheen because Fulton Sheen points people to Jesus Christ. That is why I am so excited about what lies ahead, including our vision for an immersive Sheen experience right here in Peoria. Imagine a place where someone who has never heard of Fulton Sheen can walk through a door and encounter his remarkable story. They can hear his unmistakable voice. They can experience how he used radio and television to evangelize. They can discover his love for the missions and his devotion to the Blessed Mother. And most importantly, they can discover the source of everything he accomplished, his daily holy hour before the Blessed Sacrament. Imagine a young person encountering Sheen not as a figure from a black and white television set, but as a missionary disciple whose example speaks directly to our digital world. Imagine people coming to Peoria and leaving inspired to ask, what is God asking me to do with the gifts he has given to me? That is the future that I hope for and the hope that we are building together. The beatification was never meant to be the conclusion of the Fulton Sheen story. It's the invitation to write the next chapter. And everyone in this room tonight is part of that chapter. Your presence matters. Your generosity matters. Your prayers matter. And your willingness to share Sheen's story matters. Because ultimately, our goal is not simply to make Fulton Sheen better known. Our goal is to make Jesus Christ better known and loved. Our world has changed dramatically since Fulton Sheen first stepped in front of a microphone, but the human heart has not. People still hunger for meaning, for truth, and for hope. Ultimately, they hunger for Christ. So tonight, as we celebrate our first Sheen Award recipients, let us also celebrate what God may still have in store. May there be a second Sheen Awards, and a 10th, and a 50th. May the Sheen experience become a place of pilgrimage, encounter, and evangelization. May generations yet to come discover Sheen's voice, and through him, hear the voice of Christ. And may we continue to pray fervently for the day when the church will declare, "Blessed Fulton J. Sheen, Saint Fulton J. Sheen."

0: Please welcome to the stage your MC for the evening, David Henry.
1: Hello, everyone. Good to be here with you all. Hello to all those watching around the world. Good evening, and welcome to the very first Archbishop Fulton Sheen Awards. It's an honor to be here in Peoria, where Blessed Fulton Sheen's story began. Surrounded by people who believe that culture matters, beauty matters, and the stories we tell can change a human heart. I believe we are living through the beginnings of a renaissance. Across film, television, music, podcasts, digital media, artists are rediscovering that audiences are hungry for stories with meaning, for work that takes faith seriously, asks the big questions, and reminds us of who we are. This is not about retreating from culture. It's about helping create what culture comes next. Archbishop Sheen saw long before any of us. When radio was new, he went on radio. When television was new, he went on television. He did not treat those platforms as threats to the gospel. He recognized them as places where the gospel could come alive for millions of people. In many ways, he prefigured the creative movement that we are seeing right now. He showed us that faith and excellence belong together, and that when artists and communicators bring their whole gifts to the mission, something powerful can happen. Tonight, we honor the people carrying that vision forward, communicators, missionaries, creators, artists, and storytellers, choosing to make the world a better place with excellence. They're honest and filled with purpose. We are grateful to the Diocese of Peoria, the Archbishop Fulton Sheen Foundation, EWTN, our sponsors and benefactors, and the bishops, clergy, religious, and guests gathered with us tonight. A renaissance begins with people willing to create with conviction, with courage, and sometimes a good sense of humor. So before we present a single award, we begin with a storyteller who reminds us that faith is lived among real people, with all the joy and holy absurdity that that entails. Please welcome Father Krupp.
2: All right, good evening, everybody. The great bishop who was beatified yesterday, huh? How blessed are we? Fulton Sheen was from right here, guys, right? He was born in El Paso, Illinois in 1895, and he grew up in Peoria. As a boy serving Mass at St. Mary Cathedral, he dropped a glass cruet while assisting Bishop Lancaster Spalding. You know the story. He was a terrified altar boy expecting to get reprimanded, but instead, Bishop Spalding told him, one day you're going to study at Louvain, and one day you're going to be bishop. And that's exactly what happened. He was ordained a priest in Peoria in that same cathedral in 1919. And on the day of his ordination, he made a promise to God. He was going to spend 1 hour every day before the Blessed Sacrament. Yeah, he kept that promise, sister. Isn't that awesome? Oh. Before the books, before the radio audiences, before the television cameras, and before his Emmy, there was his holy hour, the time with Christ. That was the source. Sheen was brilliant, guys. You know this. He studied at Catholic U. He taught philosophy and theology for more than 2 decades, but his real genius was not that it's simply that he understood difficult ideas. It was that he communicated them to all of us in a way we could understand. He could speak about theology, marriage, suffering, conscience, the spiritual life, and he could do all of that in a way that we could all understand, and he did it without watering down the truth. He made the truth accessible. Yeah, praise God. He believed the deepest truths of the faith are not reserved for specialists. They belong in the living rooms, in the workplaces, and in our everyday life. In 1930, Sheen began the Catholic Hour on radio, and for 20 years, his voice was in 30 million American homes.

0: And then he stepped into television with little more than a cape, a chalkboard, and his gift for speaking to the human heart. Life Worth is Worth Living became one of the most watched programs in the country. At its height, as many as 30 million people a week tuned in. In 1953, he won an Emmy for Most Outstanding Television Personality, and he thanked his writers, Matthew, Mark, Luke, and John. He did not use the media because he wanted to be famous. He used his fame so that Christ could be known. In 1950, he became the national director of the Society for the Propagation of the Faith. Yeah. He spent 16 years of his life awakening American Catholics to the needs of the missions. He raised enormous support, promoted the World Mission Rosary, wrote constantly, and gave away substantial earnings. His influence was public, but his spiritual life remained hidden and disciplined and faithful every day in the holy hour. That might be the most important thing we can understand about him. His communication had power because it came from communion. His public voice was formed in the silence of those holy hours. His confidence was rooted not in himself, but in Jesus Christ. We are so blessed to have been in, we are so blessed to have had him in our lives. Archbishop Sheen died in 1979. He was in his private chapel doing his holy hour. This week, the church has recognized in a new way what so many people already saw in his life. A priest who loved Jesus, who served the missions, who explained the faith with clarity and treated every new form of media as another pulpit from which the gospel could be proclaimed. Praise God. All of this brings us naturally to our first award. Before television, Sheen's national media mission began with his voice on the radio, a voice entering ordinary homes and making people want to listen. Today, radio and podcasts still create that intimacy, one human voice, one listener, and the possibility of an encounter with truth. Archbishop Sheen used the intimacy of radio to teach the faith with clarity and great imagination. Tonight's recipient carries that tradition into a new generation, creating conversations that inform, inspire, and help people encounter the gospel in the middle of their everyday life. The inaugural Radio and Podcast Impact Award is being presented tonight to Katie McGrady.
1: I get paid to talk, and my daughters described my job once as my mommy talks to the wall while she's alone, because I go into a room and I talk, and there's nobody else in there, and then I walk out and I continue on with my day. And when Cardinal Dolan offered me that job, and I very much like my new boss, Archbishop Hicks, who I'm very grateful is keeping us all on the air, I didn't realize that radio would bring me into so many incredible relationships with so many remarkable people. Radio is not just about broadcasting news or headlines. It's about keeping people company in the car on their way to dropping their kids off at school. Podcasts provide this incredible opportunity to do deep dive conversations, and it's an incredible honor to receive the first of the Radio Podcast Award, because radio still matters, and podcasting certainly still matters, because everybody goes and buys a Yeti mic and starts a podcast. But this morning, my family and I had the remarkable privilege of going to Mass at the cathedral here in Peoria, and we were sitting down, and we had a nice spot, and somebody asked us if we wanted to bring up the gifts for Mass. And while I'm very happy that this very nice award, which I will not put on a radio, Sheen put his Emmy on a radiator because of a loose screw. and didn't much care about the hardware. I'm keeping this hardware, and everybody's going to see it in the background shot every single time I show up on CNN. Because it's cool looking. But as we were processing down the aisle and bringing the gifts to Archbishop Hicks, I thought to myself, this is what the church is. It's bringing what little we have and offering it to the Lord and simply saying to him, how can I help? And I hope it praises you. And so as long as they'll let me keep talking into a microphone, I'll do it. And my challenge to all of you is you can get a really great Shure SM7V or B off of Amazon for about $200, and you should start a podcast too. And you don't take me off the air, but you too should try to get on the radio, because we need more people taking the gifts that they have and bringing them to Jesus and sharing what we know is true and who we love with the world. So thank you very much for this incredible honor. Rose, Claire, and Tommy, we will get ice cream later. Thank you for loving and supporting me.

Wish I had that every time I walked around, that music just following me everywhere. For more than 25 years, Bishop Robert Barron and Word on Fire have brought Christ into the culture through film, books, podcasts, social media, formation, and fearless public conversation. He speaks with scholars and skeptics, believers and seekers, and most recently, sat down with Theo Vaughn for a wide-ranging conversation on faith, suffering, meaning, and God. That willingness to enter the rooms where people are already listening is evangelization in the spirit of Fulton Sheen. The Evangelization Impact Award is presented to Bishop Robert Barron.

0: Well, that's very kind. Thank you. I'm making Jesus hold my award. That doesn't fit into my spiritual life very well.
1: Servant heart.
2: Very good. Hey, listen, everybody. What wonderful days, huh? Yesterday was, I told an interviewer, in my 40 years as a priest, one of the really great days of my priesthood, just to be part of that beatification mass, to see the 1,000 priests walk in, the hundreds of seminarians, but above all, the young people. Didn't it strike you? Fulton Sheen has appealed, who would have guessed it really, you know, 25 years ago, but he's appealing to young people. And I think I know why. They're growing up hearing nihilism, materialism, scientism, there's no meaning, no purpose. Fulton Sheen's voice still echoing across the decades, speaking the truth of Christ. So it's just been a thrill to be part of this whole process. Just two quick things. Many years ago, late 1990s, I was having lunch with a priest friend of mine in Chicago. And I was a young professor at the seminary. I'd written a couple books. I was on the speaker circuit. But I was complaining over lunch about how, you know, Fulton Sheen did this great work with radio and TV, but then we dropped the ball and the Catholics are behind the curve and we're not doing enough. And he looked at me and he said, well, what are you doing about it? And I said, well, I'm teaching and I'm writing books. He goes, yeah, well, stop complaining then. And that's what really got in my craw. And it was the idea of Fulton Sheen, that he was doing something that we were missing out on. And it inspired me to start Word on Fire. Here's the second thing, also about a Chicago priest. Right before he died, the last time Cardinal George of Chicago spoke to the priests of Chicago, we had our big gathering, you know, and he talked about parishes and consolidations and practical matters and so on. But at the very end, and it's one of the last things he said to us as a presbyterate, he says, brothers, remember, at the beginning of the church, there was no Vatican, there were no chanceries, there were no parishes, there were no Catholic schools, no Catholic hospitals.

0: Then he paused and he said, but there were evangelists. And then he repeated it, but there were evangelists. What's the central task of the church? Vatican II calls it the primum officium, the first office of the priest or bishop is to proclaim the faith. St. Paul said, faith comes from hearing. People don't hear the faith, they won't have the faith. Fulton Sheen understood that in his bones, which is why he used every means at his disposal to evangelize. It's what I've tried to do in imitation of Fulton Sheen. And I think generation after generation, that's the call of the church. So it's a deep honor for me to accept this award from Jesus and in honor of Fulton Sheen. So thank you very much, everybody, for the honor.
1: The show continues. Hi, guys. Hello. Welcome back to the show. All right. So a renaissance does not only create new work, it also rediscovers voices that still have something to say. Archbishop Sheen understood how words, silence, and presence can draw an audience towards the eternal. Tonight, one of his reflections is brought to life by an artist whose work has helped millions look again at the person of Jesus. Please welcome back to the stage my good friend, Jonathan Rumi, for Sheen Speaks. Let's go.

0: Deja vu.
1: The quest for God is essentially the search for the full account and meaning of life. If we but had the power to take our soul from our body, put it in a crucible, and distill out the meaning of that quest, what would we find it to be? If we could but make the inmost heart of all humanity speak out its inmost yearnings, what would we discover them to be? Would we not find that every heart and mind and soul in creation desires fundamentally three realities, and only three realities: life, truth, and love? In fact, so deep are these three realities, being, truth, and love, that we can say the whole universe overflows with them. Of each thing in the universe, it can be said that it is. Of each thing in the universe, it can be said that it is true, for it is related to a mind. And of each thing in the universe, it can be said that it is love, for it is related to a will and a desire. We desire life and truth and love. But do we find them in their plenitude on this earth? Do we carry within ourselves the energy, the force, and the power to realize them to the highest degree? Are we such masters and captains of our fate that we may give to ourselves an overflowing measure of these most precious of all gifts? We possess a fraction of life, a fraction of truth, and a fraction of love. But do we possess them in their fullness? Certainly, life is not completely under our control. Successes of life are soon exhausted. Reputations wane and are forgotten. Schemes have their hour and come to naught. The science of one age is superseded by another. The taste of one age is unintelligible to the next. Poets become silent. Each tick of the clock brings us closer to death.

Our hearts are but muffled drums beating a funeral march to the grave. From hour to hour, we ripe and ripe. From hour to hour, we rot and rot. Life may be a great torrent outpoured from the inexhaustible chalice of eternity, but we are permitted but a few drops of it in the cup of our own life. And although truth is a condition of our nature, neither do we possess it in its fullness. For the more we study, the less we know, or rather, the less we think we know. Learning opens up a thousand new vistas of knowledge down which we might travel for a lifetime if we had a thousand lives. What man is there who has devoted his life to study who will not honestly avow that he really knows less now than what he thought he knew the night he graduated from high school? How often, too, the search for truth corrects the prejudices of youth, and how often earnest seekers after truth have come to mock and remain to pray. Great minds like Newton have confessed that all their knowledge seemed to leave them standing on the seashore of truth, before which stretched an ocean of infinite truth. Thomas Aquinas, the greatest mind the world has ever produced, declared at the end of his life that all that he wrote seemed to him as straw compared to a vision which divine truth had accorded him. Finally, love in its perfected state is not to be found in this world. Broken hearts, ruined homes, young widows, divorce courts, orphans, all are so many eloquent proofs that man has not found a true and lasting love. Unfortunately, with the passing of time, it often loses its delicacy. How rare, for example, is the young man who can treasure for days and for weeks and for years the gift of a rose or the touch of a hand of a friend. Quaff as he will the magic of love's wine, and drink deep as he may of her springs, a day must finally come when the last cake is crumbled at life's great feast, and the last embrace is passed from friend to friend. The noblest and best of human love ends, and nothing is perfect that ends. Though we are the lords and masters of the universe, though we possess these strong yearnings which are the very mainsprings of our beings, yet we do not find these yearnings fulfilled on this earth. Life is mingled with death, truth is mingled with error, and love is mingled with hate. Our life, then, is not creatures. It is not in creatures. Our truth, then, is not in the spoken word. Our love, then, is not what we see. Life cannot exist with death. Truth cannot exist with error. And love cannot exist with hate. But where find the source of these three realities? Where find the author of existence and truth and love that vibrates through all creation? Shall we say that they have no source? But if they have no source, how can they be and affect our lives at this moment? They are things that are reasonable and therefore must have been intelligently produced. They cannot come from the dismal slime of primeval jungles, for then the mind would be confronted.

confronted with the absurdity that the nobler comes from the less noble. Where, then, find their source? Suppose I am in search of the source of the light, which is in this broadcasting studio. Where shall I find it? The source of that light is not to be found under that distant chair, for there, light is mingled with shadow. The source of the light is not to be found under the microphone, for there, light is mingled with darkness. Where find the source of light? I must go out to something which is nothing but pure light, namely the electric bulb glowing in the center of this room. So too, if I am to find the source of the life and the truth and the love that is in this world, I must go out to a life that is not mingled with the shadow, death. I must go out to a truth which is not mingled with the shadow, error. And I must go out to a love which is not mingled with the shadow, hate. I must go out beyond the margin of this world, out past the golden gateways of the stars, out past the clotted clay of all humanity, out even to the hid battlements of eternity, out to someone who is pure life, pure truth, and pure love.

0: It's exciting music. I like the in-between music. Good job, guys. What we're seeing in this creative renaissance is not simply more faith-based content. We're seeing artists take greater responsibility for the stories they tell and for the people those stories reach. The gospel moves outwards from communication to encounter and from encounter to mission. Joining us from a film set across the world is an actor who understands that responsibility firsthand.
1: Hey everyone, it's Michael Iskander here in Greece, filming season 3 of House of David. I want to apologize, I can't be there with you today in Peoria, but I wanted to show my support from the set of House of David. Portraying King David has had a monumental impact on my life, and telling that story has reminded me of the importance of putting Christ on television. And this is something that Blessed Fulton Sheen understood and did. Not only did he put the gospel out through the media that was available to him at the time, but he helped people encounter Christ through it. And that's ultimately why we're all here, to serve the mission of the gospel and to spread Christ to every corner of the world and to help people encounter Christ through media, whether it's film and television, whether it's podcasts, whether it's music, whether it's radio, whatever it may be. I pray that the Holy Spirit can encounter his people through it. And so I want to congratulate all the honorees tonight and everyone attending at Peoria today. And may the Sheen Awards be the beginning of something incredibly beautiful for generations to come. God bless you and thank you so much.
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3: A very good evening. How are we all doing? My name is Colm Flynn, and I work for EWTN Television, traveling around the world covering stories of faith. You can probably tell from my accent that I'm not from these parts. I'm from Alabama, but I'm happy to be here tonight. You know, we see firsthand at EWTN the great need around the world, whether it's reporting in Africa, across Latin America, across Asia. It is remarkable when you see the church in action around the world. And also, for Archbishop Sheen, the missions were not a distant cause, because for 16 years, he led the Society for the Propagation of the Faith right here in the United States. Yes. Using his incredible gifts on radio, television, and in print, he did this to awaken American Catholics

to support the needs of the worldwide church. He expanded its mission publications, he promoted the World Mission Rosary, and he helped to turn attention into prayer, into sacrifice, and importantly, into support. So this first mission and humanitarian honor feels a bit like a homecoming, having it here. The Sheen Award is presented to, are you ready? Can we get a little drum roll on the tables there? Come on, we should have more of this tonight. To receive the award, it is going to the Pontifical Mission Societies here in the United States. Receiving the award on behalf of the Pontifical Mission Societies is His Excellency, the Most Reverend Bishop John Barris, Bishop of Rockville Center. Bishop,

On May 12, 1895, Bishop Sheen was baptized at St. Mary's Church in El Paso, Illinois. And tomorrow I will celebrate a Mass there in commemoration of his baptism. On October 2nd, 1960, I was baptized by Bishop Sheen. At St. Augustine's Parish in Larchmont, New York. And when we think about what the Holy Spirit is up to in this beatification, in these sheet awards, isn't it about the renewal of contemplative Catholic global missiology, our baptismal call, each one of us, to holiness and mission? I was a graduate student priest in Rome in the late 90s, and I used to take my retreats on the campus of the Pontifical Urbanianum University on the Janiculum Hill in Rome. That retreat house was devoted primarily to priests and religious from developing countries. And the retreat house was up on the Janiculum Hill, and you had an incredible view down on St. Peter's Square and the Basilica. And the name of this retreat house in Italian was Il Centro Internazionale di Animazione Missionaria, the International Center of Missionary Animation, which was a proclamation in itself. I remember the first time I entered that retreat house, I went right into the chapel and I saw large statues of St. Thérèse of Lisieux, the little flower, the doctor of the church. And across the altar was the statue of the great Jesuit St. Francis Xavier. Why were they there? Because in 1927, Pope Pius XI declared them co-patrons of Catholic Global Worldwide Mission. And then I went into the library, and lo and behold, there was a bust of Bishop Fulton Sheen. And I can remember thinking to myself romantically, isn't it beautiful that our American St. Paul is at the heart of this retreat house dedicated to religious and priests from developing countries? And then a few years later, a priest who had a lot more background in history than I did said these words to me, "John, wake up. Bishop Sheen's bust is in the library because he paid for the retreat house." But can't we step back on this historic night

humbly take great pride in Bishop Sheen's work in the Pontifical Mission Societies, the propagation of the faith, and the beautiful investment of Catholic Americans with

0: house for priests and religious in developing countries, but also supported missionary projects in every continent, symbolized by that World Mission Rosary with the various colors representing the various continents of the world. I really believe that the Holy Spirit is renewing Bishop Sheen's and our Catholic Church's view as the universal sacrament of salvation, a new 21st century era of contemplative global Catholic mission. Bishop Sheen's message through the Pontifical Mission Societies, remember Mission Sunday, October 1718, that when you and I pray, sacrifice, and carry the cross of Jesus Christ for Catholic global worldwide mission in every continent, then you and I evangelize our spouses, our children, our grandchildren, our extended families, and in the apostolate of the laity, how important it is that we bring the light of Jesus Christ and the mission of mercy of the church he loves and founded into every secular workplace, secular forum, secular network, and secular friendship, so that the light of Christ may light up every one of these worlds. Our history of Catholic mission, from Ad Gentes, the Second Vatican Council, to Pope St. Paul VI's Evangelii Nuntiandi, to Pope St. John Paul II's Redemptoris Missio, to Pope Francis's Evangelium Gaudium, to Pope Leo XIV's Magnifica Humanitas, because it is an evangelization document. He's discerning how our Catholic ethical liberating light may help us to harness the new industrial revolution to spread the gospel to the ends of the earth. So let's each one of us open ourselves to the Holy Spirit, allow the Spirit to lead us deeper into mental prayer, deeper into the cosmic power flowing from the Catholic Mass. And let's allow ourselves to be instruments of a 21st century Catholic global mission that lights the world on fire.
1: Archbishop Sheen understood that new technology becomes something more when it helps people turn toward God. Our next presenter has made prayer part of his own public witness and has invited millions of people to stay prayed up. You know who I'm talking about. Here is a special guest joining us by video to present the Innovation Impact Award. Mark Wahlberg, please welcome him.
2: Hey, good evening, everybody. Mark Wahlberg here. Look, one of the things that I love about Hallow is that it makes prayer accessible to everybody. Wherever you are in your relationship with God, I have had the privilege of praying with people through Hallow, and Stay Prayed Up has become a global invitation to making prayer a part of everyday life. Just as Fulton Sheen used the media of his day to bring people closer to God, Hallow is doing the same for a new generation. It is my honor to present the Sheen Award for Innovation Impact to Hallow. Congratulations to Alec Jones, the entire Hallow team. God bless you. Stay prayed up. I love you. Can't wait to see you.
3: First of all, thank you all for this incredible privilege. It is very much undeserved. The one thing that's been made clear to us through all of this is that God has chosen the most broken instruments he could, as he usually does, just to make it clear to us and to you all that anything good coming through Hallow is all just through him. I want to thank our wives and children. Yeah, shout out to Jesus. I want to thank our wives and little kiddos. Our primary vocation is not and will never be Hallow. The thing we'll be asked about at the gates is what happened at home, and we are each, the three of us, tremendously and infinitely blessed to have saints of women as our wives, so thank you to each of you. To all the folks who have helped us with Hallow

0: all of our partners, all the people who work on the team, this belongs to you. I certainly do nothing at this point other than put a microphone in front of Jonathan Rumi and let him record things. So at least 80% of this award belongs to you, Father Mike, Bishop Barron, all the incredible partners we have, but I guess you can't get two awards. And for the folks who were crazy enough to join the team full time, come take this crazy leap, this belongs infinitely more to you guys than it does to me. The greatest thing God has built at Hallow is our team. It is an honor to work with all of you. And nobody more so than these two guys next to me hold the claps. They deserve it. Eric and Sandro, I couldn't have done any of this without you guys every day, every week. I just wake up overwhelmed with gratitude for you both. In the hard times, in the good times, the easy times, in the crazy times, my two brothers are always there. I love you deeply. And you on that side. And to all of you who pray with the app. Anybody pray with the app? Thank you, especially of those of you who are going through tough times. You're the only reason we do this thing. Just last week, we had the tremendous honor and privilege to speak with someone who had been praying with the app. Her name is Lisa. She's a mother of three little kids she adopted from Ukraine. They had pretty tough childhoods before the adoption, to say the least. They each struggled with PTSD and depression their entire lives. Her daughter was on suicide watch since the age of 7. At 26, the child she thought was doing the best, her son, while serving in the United States Army, killed himself. Lisa was devastated, overwhelmed with grief and guilt, no longer wanting to live herself. She had never really had a relationship with the Lord, but then she told us she saw an ad on Instagram from Jonathan Rumi. And by the grace of God, she encountered, even in the darkest moment of her life, the great love that God had for her, has for her. And in the middle of a tragedy she couldn't begin to comprehend, she met Jesus. And she said, "Look, I still wrestle with the question of why. I still wrestle with the guilt of what I could have said or what I could have done to save my son. But I know now that I do not wrestle alone. God is here. I might not understand everything he's doing in my life, but he is here and he loves me. So thank you for giving me joy again in my life. Goodness gracious, glory to the Lord Jesus Christ. What a blessing it is to get to work on this thing, to get to watch what God does in people's lives. Praise be to him. So lastly and most importantly, Lord, thank you. You know very well we have done nothing but screw this thing up time and time again. You are the only person responsible for any and everything that is good in this work. Thank you for allowing us to be a part of it and continue to screw it up. I told you at the beginning you chose the wrong guy, and I'm still convinced that you did, but somehow, despite all of our brokenness, you've done something beautiful. It is an honor to be on this ride with you. All glory and honor to you now and forever. Blessed Fulton Sheen, please pray for us. Thank you all. God bless.
1: The Renaissance we're talking about is not waiting for permission from the old gatekeepers. A creator can now reach someone across the world from a phone. This is an extraordinary opportunity, but it also comes with great responsibility. The question is no longer simply whether we can reach people. It is what we choose to do and what we choose to give them when we do. Please welcome Royce Hood to the stage to present the winner of the Digital Creator Impact Award.
2: Thank you. Before I get started with this award, I just want to again recognize the vision of Bishop Tilke for this tonight. Bishop, I just want to say thank you on behalf of our entire team for your leadership. I also would like to recognize the woman who helped bring the vision of the Sheen Award to life. Her name is Janie. If you could just stand up wherever you are. She's in here somewhere. She made these things by hand. They're beautiful. Surrendering to God's will requires a certain faith. It is difficult to sometimes describe. My wife and I have experienced this personally with the loss of our own baby, Fulton, back in 2021. During that very difficult pregnancy, we fully surrendered to God's will. Our faith made the impossible bearable. We also entrusted our little guy to his namesake, Fulton Sheen. Everyone here knows the story of Paul J. Kim and his son Micah. During Micah's illness, Paul invited all of us to pray and then allowed all of us to grieve alongside his family. His updates reached tens of millions of people and carried a distinctly Catholic witness far beyond Catholic media, including coverage in People and U.S. Weekly. Paul surrendered his pain to Christ and let the love for his son become a living testimony.

0: actually doesn't know that he's winning this award for showing the redemptive impact of authentic witness, and the Digital Creator Impact Award is presented to Paul J. Kim.
1: Thank you. That's very kind. Thank you. Wow.
2: That truly, I didn't know that they were going to give that to me. And to be honest, the reason I wanted to come and speak here tonight was to, one, give thanks to Bishop Sheen for his legacy. So congratulations. And God bless you. But last December, my son Micah, he got very sick. And many of you have told me that you were praying for myself, for my family, and for my son. When I was in the back of the ambulance heading to the hospital, I couldn't do anything except pray. And I went on my social media and I begged people to join me in that prayer because my son was dying. And there were quite literally millions of people who followed, and we were invoking Archbishop Fulton Sheen for a miracle, because 24 hours into his stay at the hospital, the doctor said he was brain dead. And he was a relatively healthy boy. And the next 10 days in the hospital became a very holy place. We had masses celebrated at his bedside almost every single day, and we were begging God for a miracle. Sadly, the miracle that we wanted was not the one that we were given. Micah ended up passing away on December 31st at the age of 5. When my wife and children and I were saying goodbye to our son and taking him off life support, I said to Micah, "Micah, we're proud of you. You've won the race. But here's the problem. We're not there with you yet. So please pray for us and come say hi every day." A few days later, partly out of grief, partly out of inspiration, I wrote a prayer for private devotion, meaning I know he's not a saint. I know he's not canonized yet. But I said, "Look, he's baptized. He's a 5-year-old boy, heart of gold. This is the type of kid who had literally no prejudice in his heart. He would walk up and try to tell jokes to people. It didn't matter if they had tattoos on their faces. Like, he would talk to anybody." And I said, "If this kid isn't in heaven, none of us are going." So I said, "You have my blessing as his father. You can ask my son Micah to pray for you." It's been 8 months and 3 weeks since Micah has passed away, and I've quite literally received messages every single day from around the world, from people I do not know, saying, "Your boy helped me." There's 147 couples who had trouble conceiving a baby, who are now all expecting babies. Amen. There have been at least a dozen people who are dying in the ICU whose family and community rallied and asked Micah to pray, and now they've all recovered. But one of the most stark things that I've experienced was when I present, for the last 2 decades, I've been speaking as a Catholic evangelist at churches, events throughout the country and the world, and I'm so grateful for what I get to do. But nowadays, the mission has changed a little bit. I get to give witness to the cross and the resurrection of Jesus Christ. And what I do is I ask people to raise their hand, and I'm going to do that tonight. If you've ever lost a child, whether through miscarriage or after birth, please raise your hand. And please keep your hand up. Number one, I'm so sorry for your loss. I'm so sorry for your loss. This is nothing that anyone of us as parents ever sign up for. And because, in some sense, the Lord has allowed me to be so public with this grief and this trial, you can put your hands down, I've become somewhat of a magnet to other parents who have lost children. There was one mom in particular. She had lost her 8-year-old daughter about a month after my son passed away. And her friends reached out and said, "Could you please talk to this mom?" And I said, "Only if she wants to talk to me." She agreed. I spoke to her. And I said, "I'm so sorry. This is the worst. But if I could share some things about Micah and what God is up to through him from heaven." And she listened, and while it was encouraging, it doesn't take the grief away. So after that phone conversation, I said to my 5-year-old son, I said, "Micah, could you do me a favor? Could you go and pray for this family? They're very sad." And could you

Find that 8-year-old girl in heaven. Maybe you could play with her. Maybe you could show her all the cool things that she can do in heaven. You've been there a month before she has. And then when you get the chance, maybe both of you can go visit this family. That was my prayer to my son. A month later, this mother texts me and says, Paul, your son has been heavy on my mind and on my heart. The other night, I was putting my 6-year-old son to bed, and he asked the most peculiar question. He said, Mom, can you show me pictures of Micah? And she said, I didn't know what he was asking for because I never spoke to him about Micah, never shared pictures of him, never told him that I spoke to Micah's dad. So she asked her 6-year-old son, do you mean the Micah that goes to your Catholic school? And her son goes, no, the Micah in heaven. And she goes, what do you mean? And he says, I had a dream the other night of my sister, and she's friends with Micah in heaven, and they're sitting with Jesus. My brothers and sisters in Christ, heaven is real. And we all know this. Amen. This is why we're here. Everyone wants to go to heaven. Even the atheists want to go to heaven, and they don't even know why. I've always wanted heaven, but now that my son has crossed through the doors of eternity before his dad, it's changed my relationship with death and with eternity. We're here, obviously, to honor Bishop Sheen, and I don't want to talk about my son the entire time, but I will say this. He was honored for many things, for his ability to communicate, for his television show. He won an Emmy. He did so many things, and people all around the world knew him. But I truly believe that's not the reason he was beatified yesterday. I believe the reason he was beatified was because of the suffering that he endured when the cameras were off. I believe it was the cross that the Lord custom made and chose for him because of the virtue of the fact that he carried that cross with fidelity. That is the heroic virtue that led him to sainthood. The last thing I'd just like to say is, and it was a quote I looked up of his, he said, one of the great tragedies in this world is wasted suffering. My brothers and sisters, I don't stand up here as someone who has experienced suffering alone. It's not unique to me. Every one of us carries a cross. But what I want to encourage you to remember is the value and the weight of your suffering. As a grieving father these past 8 months, I have delved into Scripture. I have looked into the lives of the saints to find encouragement and hope. And one thing that I am absolutely convicted of is that you cannot find one saint who did not suffer well. All of humanity suffers, but not everyone suffers well. The saints, all the way to Our Lady and beyond, they took up their cross and they followed the Lord. I am truly honored to receive an award tonight, and it's actually a really cool award, and I cannot wait to have that on my bookshelf. But all awards aside, there's only one award that should concern each and every one of us. Only one phrase and opinion that should concern each and every one of us, and it is to hear the words from our Lord and Savior Jesus Christ, well done, good and faithful servant. That is the only thing that concerns any of us at the end of the day. So to that I say, carry your cross well. Be inspired by Blessed Fulton Sheen. Be inspired by the many souls that have gone before us who may or may not ever be canonized. And remember who you are and whose you are. I'm so honored to be here tonight. I'm so honored to have a son who is in heaven. And I've always wondered, would any of my kids take over my ministry? My son has effectively taken over my ministry. Amen. And if you'll just give me one more, you'll just allow me to share one more thing. And if you could join me in prayer for this. Cardinal Burke, who's become a dear friend, he got us connected with the Dicastery of the Causes of Saints in the Vatican. In a week and a half, we'll have a meeting to discuss Micah. Now, that's no guarantee of anything, really. They've never canonized a child that young. But if God wants

0: to. It's his church. But I thank you, and as I said many months ago in January, if you need help, if you'd like some prayers, ask Micah. You have my blessing as his father. God bless you. Thank you so much.
1: Paul, that was powerful, brother. And you can add one more couple to the list that Micah has helped, because after many miscarriages in a row, my wife did a novena to your son and asked her to get Christ to help us out. And we gave birth to our child about 3-4 weeks ago. So you can add one more to the... Okay, how do we move on from that? Our next award honors storytelling that has brought the person of Jesus into homes around the world. To introduce this year's recipient, we turn to an actor and comedian who has never been shy about the faith and the importance of faith and family and bringing joy to people. Here is my buddy Kevin James.
2: Archbishop Fulton Sheen understood something long before most. If you want to reach people, you got to be willing to meet them where they are and use the media of the moment to do it. Tonight, we honor someone carrying that legacy forward. Before we present this award, take a look at the extraordinary work and the impact of my friend, Jonathan Rumi.
3: Why do you think I allow trials?
4: I don't know!
3: They prove the genuineness of your faith. They strengthen you. This is strengthening you.
5: That's not gonna help him. He needs to heal.
6: Oh, you're one of those guys.
5: What's that supposed to mean?
6: You know what it means.
7: You want to reach my people, you need to speak to them in a language they understand.
8: If I bring them in, I'm going to lose my job.
7: We can only walk through doors open to us. In your church, that's a door that's shut.
2: Jonathan, Fulton Sheen brought Christ into millions of homes through his work, and today you're doing the same. Your role in The Chosen is helping introduce millions of people around the world to Jesus. You've approached the role with reverence, humanity, and a profound sense of responsibility, but your impact goes far beyond what we see on the screen. Like Sheen, through your performance, you've invited people who might never walk through the doors of a church to encounter Christ. Jonathan, it is my great honor to present you with the Sheen Award for Television and Streaming Impact. Congratulations, my friend.
1: Bishop Barron, could you just come up and do me a favor here? Just... Oh, he's still here. Sorry, I thought he left. Don't worry about it. Hold on. I do like that you got up, though. He did get up, for the record. Bishop Barron stood up. Like, should I? It's okay. Thank you. Thank you for this. Thank you, Kevin. I didn't know Kevin was sneaking around there making videos for me. I think it's very... It's oddly and yet divinely apropos to be receiving this today, as was mentioned earlier by Lisa Wheeler. Last night, I wrapped The Chosen for good. We finished the entire series, and I will no longer be playing Jesus for that show, because we're done. We've told the story. But the good news is you get to experience two more entire seasons for the next 2 years. Playing this role, I've made no secret about it, has been a defining chapter in my life. It has been the greatest honor, not only of my career, but of my life. It is something that the Lord has been preparing me for since I was 12 years old, when I was reenacting the crucifixion after being so impacted by a television miniseries called Jesus of Nazareth. So the power of media had a monumental impact on my own life. And then getting to see how this show has impacted people all over the world, broken people like myself, non-believers, atheists, people who never thought they would think about the character or the person of Jesus, find themselves hungering to know who he is because of our

0: dedication to authentically bringing the truth of the gospel to the screen. And in fact, one of our writers, Tyler Thompson, is here with us tonight as well. So please give Tyler a round of applause. Tyler has provided some of the most beautiful dialogue that I've ever spoken on film as Jesus, right there with the Gospels. I mean, there's the Gospels, no offense, Tyler. And then there's, it's a close second. It's like you're hairs. But some of the poetry that he's written, the Lord has blessed Tyler and Ryan and Dallas with the gift of bringing a palpable tangibility to these characters and these people in history that existed and live, and Jesus still lives with us. And the saints live with us through the apostles and all the intercessors throughout history. And to be able to experience a modicum, a sliver of representing Christ and this story in some way has affected me on a level I cannot explain. When you hopefully have an opportunity to witness our sixth season, which is forthcoming in November, which focuses on the crucifixion, you will have a little bit more of an understanding what this role costs and what it has cost me and continues to cost, which I joyfully offer to my Lord. Everything I've done in service of this particular role has been as an offering and a prayer to him. My prayer before every scene and season has been, Lord, let them not see my face, but see your face. Let them not hear my voice, but hear your voice. And that they may come to know you on a deeper level, even if they're kicking and screaming at the thought of it. Let your truth and your words and your actions and your story pierce their hardened hearts so that they may ultimately kneel before you and bow down to the Lord and the God of the universe. So it's all downhill from here for me. So I don't know. Yeah, good luck to me. Pray for me, please. I need a job. So thank you so much. God bless you.
1: A candle's flame illuminates a room otherwise consumed by darkness. Blessed Fulton Sheen's legacy was less like a candle flame, more like a burning torch that brought truth and light to the entire world. He pioneered the use of media to evangelize, and he passed on the torch to others. Mother Angelica, a member of the Poor Clares of Perpetual Adoration, started Eternal Word Television Network, EWTN, from a garage in Irondale, Alabama in the year 1981. In many ways, Mother Angelica carried the torch forward, pioneering broadcast and television through what is now a global network. Mother Angelica recognized the power of modern media and placed it boldly in the service of the gospel. Her courage, clarity, humor, and radical trust shaped Catholic communications. The final Sheen Award for this year is presented posthumously to Mother Angelica in recognition of her lifetime of service to the church and her founding of EWTN. Mr. Peter Gagnon, president of EWTN Studios, will accept this award.
2: Born Rita Rizzo in Canton, Ohio, Mother Angelica knew suffering from an early age. Yet, through a miraculous healing at age 19, she encountered the profound love of God and answered His call, entering religious life as a Poor Clare nun. Years later, after a serious back injury threatened her future, she made a promise to the

0: Lord.
1: I said, Lord, if you give me the grace to walk again, I'll build you a monastery in the south.
0: The surgery was successful, and in 1962, she fulfilled that promise, founding Our Lady of the Angels Monastery in Alabama. But God had even greater plans. Like Archbishop Fulton Sheen before her, Mother Angelica recognized that modern media could become a powerful instrument for evangelization. When visiting a television station, Mother felt God calling her to use this instrument.
2: Then I said, Lord, I've got to have one of these.
0: Where Archbishop Sheen pioneered the use of radio and television to bring the gospel into millions of homes, Mother Angelica carried that torch into a new generation. With only $200, unwavering faith, and complete trust in divine providence, she transformed a monastery garage into a television studio. In 1981, EWTN was born. What began as a small local broadcast grew into the largest religious media network in the world, reaching millions across television, radio, print, and digital media. Yet Mother Angelica's greatest achievement was never technology. It was her fearless proclamation of Christ, her love for the church, and her determination to bring souls to God through every available means. Today, the mission continues around the globe, inspired by the vision she shared with Archbishop Fulton Sheen to use the media of the age in service of the gospel.
3: On behalf of Michael Warsaw, CEO, and myself, we want to thank Bishop Tilke and the Archbishop Sheen Foundation for honoring Mother Angelica with this award. I was blessed to work with Mother Angelica for many years, and one of her favorite expressions was to say, "This is awesome." So when there would be a papal event, she would say, "Wasn't that awesome?" I think Mother Sumter would recognize that if you guys have watched the show. I think tonight she would say, "This is awesome." Mother Angelica was truly a very special person. She really admired Archbishop Sheen. And I don't think it's a coincidence that it was just over 1 year, it was December 12, 1980, 1 year after the passing of Archbishop Sheen, that EWTN was officially incorporated. Mother Angelica took the torch from Archbishop Sheen because she saw the power of reaching people through the media, through television. She, like Archbishop Sheen, could reach through that camera lens and talk to you. And when she was talking to you, she was talking to you directly. She wasn't talking to an abstract crowd like Archbishop Sheen. Also like him, she had just an incredible love for the church and a zeal for souls. I never knew anyone who loved our Lord as much as Mother Angelica did. Her impact on many throughout the world is truly humbling and amazing. EWTN has aired Life is Worth Living for over 20 years, and we're proud to share that his words and message throughout the world. In fact, the impact of him, not only in the U.S., but globally, is very profound. Yesterday, when we broadcast, along with others who broadcast, the beatification, it was also shared with our affiliates throughout the world. The beatification aired in Germany, in Hungary, in Poland, throughout South America. And when we talked to our affiliates about the beatification and asked them, "Does your audience want this?" they all said, "Absolutely. They love him. He's loved globally." So we are very proud to continue to share his message, Archbishop Sheen's message of hope and healing through the world. Thank you.
4: Okay, tonight we have honored communicators and missionaries, innovators and artists, creators and storytellers. And taken together, their work tells us something important. A renaissance is already beginning. People are hungry for stories with meaning. Artists are refusing the idea that faith and excellence belong in separate worlds. New platforms are opening doors that did not exist a generation ago. and audiences are responding when truth, beauty, and goodness are offered with courage.

0: courage and imagination. Archbishop Sheen prefigured this moment. He did not wait for the culture to come to him. He entered the most influential media of his time and met people there with intelligence, humor, confidence, and unmistakable love for Jesus Christ. This is the invitation before us right now. We are not here simply to celebrate what has already been made. We are here to help build what comes next, to support artists, form creators, tell better stories, and make work capable of reaching people who may never walk through the doors of a church. If you believe in that mission, we invite you to become a part of what begins tonight by joining the Archbishop Fulton Sheen Foundation as a founder and supporter of the Sheen Awards. Your support will help preserve Sheen's legacy and invest in the artists and communicators carrying it forward. As Blessed Fulton Sheen said, the world was and is still our parish, and each of us has a part to play in this renaissance. Before we conclude, please welcome Monsignor James Gray to lead us in prayer. God bless, guys.
1: Thank you for coming this evening, and let us pray. Almighty God, we give you thanks for the gifts that you have poured out upon us, and we ask your blessing through Christ our Lord. Amen. I'd like to recognize the members of the Sheen family who are present. Could we have Dolores and Paul Cunningham and Dolores Sheen, please stand?

0: And we're so grateful for the gifts that have been poured out upon us this evening. So please enjoy yourself for the rest of the evening. Thank you for coming.
1: How are we going to get out? Maybe God is stirring us, bringing us to the brink of danger in order that we might begin to examine ourselves. Let's begin now to use the word up. Up from all of this filth. Up from this violence. Up from this indifference of courts. Up, up to God.
2: Fulton Sheen was the greatest preacher in English in the 20th century.
3: He used every piece of media possible to reach people.
4: He really understood the human heart. Physically seeing these things will make him come to life in an entirely new way.
1: We have to appeal to the light that is outside of us, namely the light of God.
3: Fulton Sheen still has something to say to us.
5: People are actually going to feel like Sheen is here with us.
6: An experience like this will change people forever.
1: It is important for you to have the right kind of ideal and the right kind of hero, because we tend to imitate them.
7: This is for everyone who knows him and loves him, and for those who've yet to discover him.
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Discover one of the 20th century's most influential voices in America's Apostle, celebrating the life and legacy of Blessed Fulton J. Sheen. He reached millions through his groundbreaking radio and television programs, but the true source of his power was a hidden life of prayer. In these pages, explore his life, follow the path to his beatification, and let this great shepherd become a spiritual companion. Whether you are rediscovering his timeless wisdom or encountering him for the first time, this commemorative volume invites you to listen to the voice of Christ speaking through one of the church's greatest witnesses, America's Apostle, celebrating the life and legacy of Blessed Fulton J. Sheen. The latest release from EWTN.

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1: 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Monday, Father John Trigilio, Father Ken Briganti, and Noah Lett give you a lively crash course in the saints. Tuesday, Father Andrew Apostoli examines how a saint drastically changed his life to imitate our Lord in Saint Francis, Mirror of Christ. On Wednesday, Father Jacques Daly reveals the saintly struggles, teachings, and friendships found in The Letters of St. Therese. Thursday, Sister Joan Noreen looks at saints with profound devotions to the Eucharist and its influence on their lives in Eucharistic Journey with Franciscan Saints. Friday, Susan Conroy reflects on her friendship with Mother Teresa so that we can learn from her holiness in Speaking of Saints. 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
2: The year 150 A.D., the Catholic Church confronts Gnosticism, a collection of religious sects that prized the spiritual world and condemned the utter evil of the material world. Its confusing and deceptive melding of Christian truths with Greek philosophy and other beliefs deceives a large number of Christians. In response, church leaders do not remain silent. Ignatius, Bishop of Antioch, warns his flock against Docetism, a Gnostic heresy that denies the humanity of Christ and teaches that his body is simply an illusion. Ignatius reminds believers that in the sacrament of the Holy Eucharist, the faithful consume the true body and blood of Jesus Christ. In his book, Against Heresies, Irenaeus of Lyon instructs all Christians that true doctrine comes from Jesus Christ through his apostles and their appointed successors and the church he founded.

0: Overlooking the picturesque Mohawk River Valley near Albany in upstate New York is one of America's most historic and sacred pilgrimage sites. Their heroic stories of faith began nearly 400 years ago, dedicated to three French Jesuit saints who were martyred on these hallowed grounds. Our Lady of Martyrs Shrine at Auriesville is also the birthplace of a fourth saint, Kateri Tekakwitha, the Lily of the Mohawks. I'm Nell Angievsky, longtime director of the Chicago-based Catholic Church Tours. I'm now journeying to Catholic shrines across the country. Join me as we explore special places of prayer and devotion all over America and discover shrines that are truly hidden gems.
1: We're here today to retrace the footsteps of St. Isaac Jogues, René Pil, and John Lalanne, the only canonized martyrs in the United States. These three saints, along with the five Jesuit priests who were martyred in Canada, were canonized in 1930 as the eight North American martyrs.
0: The epic saga of the Jesuit martyrs begins about 200 miles north of Auriesville in Ontario, Canada, with the arrival of the French Jesuits in 1609. In 1625, Jesuit Father John Brebeuf, who would suffer martyrdom himself, ventured into the Lake Huron region to evangelize the Huron nation. In 1636, Father Isaac Jogues joined Brebeuf in his crusade and helped build Fort Sainte-Marie, a Jesuit stockade and mission in what is now Midland, Ontario. In July 1642, Father Jogues and a group of Huron embarked on an 800-mile supply run from Lake Huron to Quebec by birch bark canoe. The mission was in dire need of clothes and priestly vestments, bread and wine to offer mass, medicine, writing materials, and tools. Arriving safely in Quebec, Father Jogues enlisted René Goupil, a lay missionary and surgeon, to join the mission at Fort Sainte-Marie. Goupil had aspired

0: become a Jesuit priest in France, but was forced to leave the novitiate due to a hearing disability. Laden with supplies, the flotilla of 12 canoes began the perilous return trip to the fort. On August 2nd, while paddling close to the shore of the St. Lawrence River to avoid the river current, the flotilla was ambushed by 70 Mohawk Indians. The Mohawk tribe was aligned with the Iroquois Confederacy, an enemy of the Huron. Father Jogues, René Goupil, another Frenchman, and 20 Huron were captured and taken prisoner. Mohawk warriors tore out the fingernails of Jogues and Goupil with their teeth and gnawed and lacerated their fingers. The captives were taken to Osarnanon, a Mohawk village near present-day Arasville, about 40 miles west of Albany, New York. The two-week trek by canoe and on foot was fraught with unspeakable torment. The captives arrived at Osarnanon, located at the south bank of the Mohawk River, on August 14th. For Father Jogues and René Goupil, Osarnanon would become a Via Dolorosa, a path of torture unto death. Goaded up a steep hill now called the Hill of Torture, the captives were forced to run the gauntlet between two rows of Mohawk who beat them with clubs and iron rods as they staggered by. At the summit, the prisoners were paraded to a scaffold inside the village palisades and brutalized some more. Goupil's right thumb was severed at the first joint, and Father Jogues' left thumb completely cut off. The priest picked up his severed thumb and raised it to heaven as a sacrificial offering to God.
1: In the 1640s, this was about 100 years after the Reformation, and we know of the torture that was happening as a result of that. And yet here in the New World, tribal wars had their own forms of torture and their own reasons for torture. But the mutilation of the hands was especially brutal because it disarmed them. You know, if you can't use your hands, you can't untie the ropes, you can't help each other, you can't feed yourself. Psychological and spiritual torture he endured because he was watching his spiritual children be so destroyed physically. And yet the thing that was the worst was that he could no longer celebrate the Holy Mass.
0: If a prisoner couldn't use his fingers, he couldn't untie the ropes binding him or help others to escape. Father Jogues' mauled hands were particularly devastating to him. Because the thumbs and the index fingers are the canonical fingers needed to hold the consecrated host, he could no longer offer Mass. A model of courage, Jogues is traditionally portrayed in paintings and statues with missing digits and deformed fingers. A life-size crucifix marks the location of the scaffold where Jogues and Goupil suffered lashings and humiliations for Christ's sake. With death hanging over him, Goupil asked Father Jogues to receive his vows as a Jesuit to the Society of Jesus.
2: Father Isaac Jogues and René Goupil would turn to God with prayer. They would come here to this hill, which is now called the Hill of Prayer, in order to offer their lives to God and to pray the Holy Rosary.
0: On September 29th, 1642, the feast of St. Michael the Archangel, two Mohawk approached Goupil and Jogues openly and then directed them to return to the village. Jogues and Goupil prayed the rosary along the way, and once they arrived at the gate to the village, it is then that one Mohawk pulled a tomahawk from under his blanket and abruptly killed Goupil. Breathing the name of Jesus, René died in Jogues' arms. René Goupil, 34 years old, became the first of the North American martyrs to die. Father Jogues later learned that René had been tomahawked to death for making the sign of the cross on a young Mohawk boy. The boy's grandfather, who didn't understand the saving power of the cross, thought René was putting a curse on the boy. Some of the Dutch Protestants had propagated the superstition among the Mohawk that the sign of the cross was a sign of evil. Lining the Hill of Prayer, the Stations of the Cross are a poignant reminder of how Goupil and Jogues followed their crucified Lord, even unto death. Desperate to give René a Christian burial, Father Jogues went looking for his body.

0: he found it near a fast-moving stream in a ravine beyond the village. Father Jogues sank Renee's body into the stream and covered it with large rocks until he could return with a hoe to dig a grave. But heavy rains flooded the stream before Jogues could bury his friend. When Jogues returned several days later, Renee's body was gone. Weeping, he dragged the creek with his hands and feet to see if the torrent of rain had moved the body, all the while praying and chanting the office of the dead.
1: By the following spring, he had found the boys who had actually moved the body, and so he was able to search again. And finally, he found some of the bones. He found the skull, he found what was left of the skeleton after the winter and after some of the animals had unfortunately gotten to say St. René Goupil's relics. And so St. Isaac then buried him somewhere in what's now the ravine. We don't quite know where. And so that's one of the reasons why we call that whole area of the ravine a burial place, because St. René Goupil is buried there.
0: Father Jogues found René's skull, identified by three tomahawk marks and a few of his bones. He later wrote, "I found René's head and some gnawed bones. Reverently did I kiss every one of those bones as I put them into the ground as a martyr of Jesus Christ." Walking down the serene wooden pathway, we come to a clearing called the Ravine. This entire ravine is reverenced as a reliquary for René Goupil. Taken from the letters of Father Jogues to his Jesuit superiors in France, placards in the ravine give the chilling account of René's martyrdom. René's grave is unmarked. Nobody knows where Father Jogues buried René. The entire ravine is revered today as a reliquary because it holds the saintly bones of René Goupil, martyred for making the sign of the cross. But that's not the only reason why Osarnenon is called the Land of Crosses. During his captivity at Osarnenon, Father Jogues would slip into the forest, strip bark off trees in the shape of a cross with the name of Jesus, and then kneel before the crosses to pray. The priest wrote, "How often on the stately trees of Osarnenon did I carve the most sacred name of Jesus, so that seeing it, the demons might take to flight, and hearing it, they might tremble with fear." Dozens of crosses with Jesus' name are found around the shrine grounds in remembrance of Jogues' devotion to the cross. After René's death, Father Jogues remained a Mohawk slave and served as a beast of burden, especially during the deer hunts. Whenever circumstances allowed, he baptized and gave absolution to Huron and Algonquin captives at Osarnenon and two nearby Mohawk villages. In the fall of 1643, after more than a year of captivity, Father Jogues escaped with the help of the Dutch settlers at Fort Orange, now Albany, New York, and returned to France. Jogues was so badly disfigured that nobody recognized him. When a Jesuit superior asked if Father Jogues was still alive, Jogues replied, "It is he who speaks to you." When Pope Urban VIII learned of Father Jogues' mutilated hands and missing digits, he granted him a dispensation to offer Mass, saying, "It would be shameful that a martyr of Christ not be allowed to drink the blood of Christ." Repulsed by the adulation given him in Europe, Jogues yearned to return to the Mohawks, the people he described as espoused to me by my blood. After only 4 months in France, he returned to Canada. For the next 2 years, Father Jogues participated in peace talks between the French, Huron, Algonquin, and Iroquois. The Huron and Algonquin nations in Canada had forged alliances with the French Catholics. The Mohawk tribe and the Iroquois Confederacy aligned with the Dutch and British Protestants in New York. Father Jogues was granted the role of peace ambassador to the Mohawk. In June 1646, he returned to the village of Osarnenon and was welcomed as a friend. The Mohawk even invited him to start a mission at Osarnenon. But first, Jogues needed to return to Ontario to recruit more manpower and supplies. Jogues left behind in Osarnenon a locked black box that likely contained his priestly vestments and sacred vessels needed to say Mass. Back in Canada, Father Jogues met Jean Lalanne, a lay Jesuit about 18 years

0: years old who volunteered to help build the new mission at Osarnanon. In September 1646, Jogues and Lalanne began their journey to the Mohawk Valley. Instead of being welcomed, they were stripped naked and beaten. Strips of flesh were cut from the priest's arms and back. While Father Jogues was away, the village was plagued with disease and crop pestilence. The Mohawk blamed the double calamity on a demon they imagined Jogues kept inside his mysterious black box.
1: So the night of October 18th, Isaac Jogues was given a invitation to the Bear Clan Longhouse. There were three clans here, Turtle, Wolf, Bear Clan. The Wolf had been good to him. That's where he lived when he was here. The Turtle Clan was the prominent one. St. Kateri was born into the Turtle Clan, but the Bear Clan was the most warlike and the least trusting of Andasank, which was Isaac Jogues' name here. And they said, come, we want to have a meal with you. The Wolf Clan, don't go. This doesn't look right. There's something wrong here. John said, you know, what are we going to do? He said, I'm a peace ambassador. How am I going to refuse this?
0: On October 18th, 1642, Father Isaac Jogues was invited to a meal in a longhouse of the Bear Clan. As he entered the longhouse, he was killed by a tomahawk blow to the head. Jogues was 39 years old. The next morning, when John Lalanne tried to retrieve Jogues' body from a village path, he met with the same fate. Both Jogues and Lalanne were beheaded, their heads mounted on palisades to protect the village, and their bodies thrown into the Mohawk River. No bones or relics were ever found.
2: The spilled blood of St. Isaac Jogues and his companions produced another saint, Kateri Tek Akwitha.
0: The saying, the blood of the martyrs is the seed of the church, literally happened at Osarnanon. In 1656, 10 years after the martyrdoms of Father Isaac Jogues and Jean Lalanne, a baby girl was born in the village. The daughter of a Catholic Algonquin mother and a Mohawk chief, the little girl would grow up to be a great saint herself. Her name is Kateri Tek Akwitha, the Lily of the Mohawks. Named Ayoragod, meaning sunshine at birth, the little girl became badly scarred when a smallpox epidemic hit the village when she was 4 years old. The epidemic killed her mother and father and her baby brother. Smallpox not only scarred the girl's face, but got into her eyes and nearly blinded her. Because of her bad eyesight, little Ayoragod would run into things. Villagers began calling her Tek Akwitha, or she who bumps into things. The orphan girl was adopted by her uncle, a Mohawk chief. In 1667, 21 years after the deaths of Father Isaac Jogues and Jean Lalanne, French Jesuits established a mission at Fonda and erected a chapel. Against her uncle's wishes, Tek Akwitha began taking religious instruction. She was baptized on Easter Sunday, 1676, at age 20, and given the name Catherine, which evolved into Kateri. Persecuted by her family and tribe, Kateri fled in 1677 to an indigenous Catholic settlement near Montreal, Canada, and never returned. Kateri's mortifications were severe. She would pray the rosary barefoot in the snow or sleep on thorns to unite her body with Jesus on the cross. When Kateri fell deathly ill with tuberculosis in 1680, people flocked to her bedside to keep vigil. They wanted to witness the passing of a saint from this life into the next. On Wednesday of Holy Week, April 17th, 1680, Kateri died. She was 24 years old. Within minutes of her death, the smallpox scars miraculously disappeared from her face, and an ethereal glow surrounded her body. During an apparition to her confessor, Kateri said, "I loved the cross on earth. I love it even more in heaven." The three Jesuit martyrs at Osarnanon are called Red Martyrs. Kateri is a white martyr. Her life was a white martyrdom of persecution by her family and tribe.
3: There was a whole society of saints, really, that were created. And Kateri, of course, herself, you know, baptized here, as well as many of them after of her generation, who actually lived very, very saintly.

0: lives. And I think that their faith, their love, brought to our region many, many blessings that I think still continue.
1: Time marched on. The Mohawk aligned with the British during the American Revolution in the 1700s.

0: churches in the region. During the 1880s, Jesuit Father Joseph Loisance was stationed at St. Joseph's Church in Troy, New York. Fascinated with local Jesuit history, he wanted to find the site where the three Jesuit martyrs were slain in the 1640s. He recruited a topographer, a Catholic historian, and another priest familiar with the area. Together, they began to scout out the land based on Father Jogues' written accounts to his Jesuit superiors in France. They found the bend in the Mohawk River and then the village site of Osernanon. As fate had it, the outlines of the old village were still visible. In 1884, Father Loisance bought the village site, a 10-acre parcel of farmland, from its owner, the Putnam family. Father Loisance erected a little domed chapel on a hill overlooking the Mohawk Valley under the title of Our Lady of Martyrs. The octagonal oratory is known today as the 1885 Chapel. The first Mass was held on August 15, 1885, the feast of Our Lady's Assumption into Heaven. It was on the eve of this great feast, on August 14, 1642, that Father Jogues and René Goupil climbed the Hill of Torture. Incredibly, over 4,000 people came for the very first Mass. The little domed chapel, just big enough for an altar and a priest, was the beginning of Our Lady of Martyrs Shrine. Today, the shrine encompasses some 600 acres with numerous devotional sites. Inside and out, the Colosseum Church echoes the story of the Jesuit martyrs in St. Kateri Tek Akawitha. In 1930, ground was broken for the Colosseum Church. Round, like the Colosseum in Rome, where the early martyrs were killed, the Colosseum Church is one of the first circular churches in America. Seating 6,500 with standing room for 3,500 more, the Colosseum is loaded with religious symbolism. The 72 doors represent the 72 disciples that Jesus sent into the world. Above the 8 double doors are 8 statues representing the 8 North American martyrs who were canonized by Pope Pius XI in 1930. In addition to Isaac Jogues, René Goupil, and Jean Lalanne, who died in Osernanon, the other 5 North American martyrs were killed in Ontario, Canada. The Canadian saints are Jesuit priests Jean de Brebeuf, Anthony Daniel, Charles Garnier, Gabriel Lallemand, and Noël Chabanel. Killed in 1648 and 1649, the 5 Canadian saints are remembered at the Martyr's Shrine in Midland, Ontario. The statues of the 5 Canadian saints are facing north to Ontario, and the 3 American saints overlook the shrine grounds. The feast day for the North American martyrs in the United States is October 19th. Canada honors the saints on September 26th. Kateri Tek Akawitha was canonized in 2012 as the first Native American saint of the United States. Canada celebrates her feast day on April 17th, and the United States on July 14th.
1: Let's walk inside and learn more about this historically unique church.
0: Built to resemble the palisades of the Osernanon village, the 4 altars in a circle represent the 4 evangelists, Matthew, Mark, Luke, and John, as well as the 4 canonized saints who walked this land. Isaac Jogues, René Goupil, Jean Lalanne, and Kateri Tek Akawitha. Beautiful wood carvings of the 4 saints adorn the 4 altars. On the supporting columns of the Colosseum are found crosses with the holy name of Jesus, emulating Father Jogues' prayer practice of carving crosses into trees.
1: Much more is to be learned about the 4 saints who walk these grounds at the Saints of Ayersville Museum.
0: A pictorial timeline tells the vast story of the Jesuits' presence in New France, Mohawk life, the Dutch settlement, and Fort Orange in nearby Albany, and the martyrdoms of Ayersville 3 canonized martyrs. In addition to the small-scale replicas of Mohawk longhouses and artifacts, pilgrims can view a mock-up of Father Jogues' mysterious black box that became the harbinger of death for both him and Jean Lalanne.
2: When you come to the shrine, there's just such holiness everywhere.

0: And you see it not just in the artwork and the history, but the people who come, and be aware of the people who listened to him before and what they did and the difference they made and the lengths they went to preach the gospel. That's the story of Isaac Jogues and the martyrs. And that's something that I think everyone can benefit from.
1: For 130 years, from 1885 to 2015, the Jesuits operated a shrine on this site. Pilgrims flocked here from all over North America. As Jesuit vocations declined, the Society of Jesus could no longer staff or maintain the shrine. The shrine appeared to be doomed until Bishop Edward Scharfenberger stepped in. He wanted to preserve the site and legacy of America's first canonized martyrs. In 2017, the Society of Jesus deeded the shrine to the Friends of Our Lady of Martyrs Shrine, a not-for-profit dedicated to maintaining the sanctity and future of these historic grounds.
2: From everything that I know about how the Jesuit martyrs approached the Native Americans here was a great respect for their culture. They were God-fearing people. They had great respect for the environment. You know, you don't put anything into, you don't take anything out of it that you don't put back in. So that sense of the cyclical nature, you know, the rhythm, so to speak, of nature, which was very, very much a part of their spirituality and something that is very close to ours as well, too. So I see so many opportunities for learning, even today, and teaching from the culture that really hosted those who came.
1: When pilgrims visit Our Lady of Martyrs Shrine, they are not only walking in the footsteps of America's first martyr saints, but breathing the very air. Air saturated with the name that is above all names, Jesus, Jesus, Jesus.
3: I hope you've enjoyed our time here at Our Lady of the Martyrs Shrine, the National Shrine of the North American Martyrs in St. Kateri Tekakwitha's birthplace. Until we meet again at the next hidden gem, Our Lady of Martyrs, pray for us.

0: 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Our mission is in our name. Unpacking the news stories that shaped the week through compelling storytelling that engages and informs.
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11: 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I'm Veronica Knuckles, and boy, do we have a lot to talk about today. October is the month of the Holy Rosary, and this week we celebrate St. Faustina's feast day, so we'll explore the Divine Mercy devotion. St. Faustina received it, and she shared it as well. We'll also highlight St. Jude items for his feast day this month, as well as St. Dimphna, patron saint of those struggling with mental health. But first, October is Breast Cancer Awareness Month. While the Blessed Mother is not the official patron saint of breast cancer, Our Lady of Perpetual Help is widely invoked by cancer patients and their loved ones for hope and healing. In this statue, you can see her without the symbols and large sunbursts we are accustomed to seeing in this image. In her arms, she's holding the King of Kings safely in her gentle embrace. I love her under this title because it's a direct, obvious reminder that she will always be there to help us, no matter what. That means that whatever pain you're experiencing, whether it's cancer, job loss, a death in the family, anything, Our Lady is your mother, and she's here to comfort and console you. It was hand-painted and measures 12 3/4 inches high. And turn around so you can see those details go all the way around this beautiful statue. The Our Lady of Perpetual Help statue is item number 65959. For $65. Did you know that this icon of Our Lady of Perpetual Help was inspired by the original made between 1325 and 1480 AD? Here you can see it on this canvas transfer. This print has rich symbolism. First, I want to point out the sandal falling off of our Lord's foot. It is said he is rushing to his mother in fear after seeing the instruments of his future suffering. In the back, you have Archangel Michael holding the lance and the sponge. You can also find Archangel Gabriel holding the cross and the nails. You can see Mary in a red dress, symbolizing her virginity, along with a blue mantle for motherhood. A star on her veil signifies her role as the Star of the Sea. Notice how sad her eyes look, and it's like they're looking directly at you and drawing you in, almost like she isn't simply being observed, but is seeing and caring for the person before her. Her eyes also reflect the icon's deeper meaning. Although Mary holds the Christ child, her expression suggests an awareness of his coming passion. There is therefore both maternal love and quiet sorrow in her gaze. The eyes invite the viewer to turn to Mary for comfort and

through her to Christ. It arrives at your door in a rich burgundy and gold wood frame. Including the frame, it measures 17 1/4 inches wide by 21 1/4 inches high overall. It also includes hanging hardware. Our Lady of Perpetual Help Canvas Transfer is item number CT006 for $244. We only have a few of these left, so order yours now. If you're thinking about asking for the intercession of Our Lady of Perpetual Help, consider this laminated holy card. It comes to us from the studios of Chromo NB in Milan, Italy. On the front is Our Lady of Perpetual Help, and on the back is a prayer to Our Lady under this title. It is item number 9009E for 95 cents. This is one of those items that the more you buy, the more you save. The savings go up the more you order. You can also mix and match that offer with different holy cards on our website, ewtnrc.com. As I said at the start of the show, October is Breast Cancer Awareness Month. Many of us know someone who has battled breast cancer. Did you know that there's a patron saint of those with breast cancer? Saint Agatha. Now, this holy card with metal has a prayer for healing on the back. This pocket-sized, laminated holy card features a picture of St. Agatha with a medal of the saint encased in the card. The back features a prayer for the healing of breast ailments. The prayer reads, I come to you, Blessed Virgin and Martyr, who suffered pain and torture in your devotion to the Lord, for your intercession to be strong during my treatments and be cured and healed of my ailment, and to protect me of all cancer. Please help me with my own special request. Bless me and my loved ones through Christ our Lord. Amen. This card measures 2 inches by 3.5 inches. The Healing St. Agatha Holy Card with metal is item number C1501 for $4.50. If you buy 2 or more of these holy cards, the price drops to $4 each. As I mentioned at the beginning of the show, October is also the month of the Holy Rosary, and pink is the color of the Breast Cancer Awareness Ribbon, and it's long been a sign of hope for families who are fighting this terrible disease together. If you or someone you love is in the midst of a battle against cancer, you might like to pray on this pink rosary with ceramic flower beads. You can see it has large, single-capped, 8mm pink glass Hail Mary beads. They're white ceramic Our Father beads, painted with flowers and capped with tiny lime green crystals. It has an ornate 2-inch crucifix and a miraculous metal center. The Blessed Mother is a wonderful intercessor for all of us, especially in times of trouble. You can call upon her anytime with the rosary. When laid flat, this rosary measures 25 inches. It was made in the USA. The pink rosary with ceramic flower beads is item number 704DF for $42. You can store your rosary in this new pink and gold tapestry rosary pouch. It features a gold Latin-style cross in the middle of the 4 decorative corners. This pouch has a soft inner lining and a plastic zipper with a metal cross-pulled shape. I think you could fit your rosary, a chapstick, and maybe even a few dollars to light a candle, too. It measures approximately 3 inches by 2 3/4 inches. It was made in Turkey. The pink and gold tapestry rosary pouch is item number CP31 for $7. We have many different tapestry rosary pouches on our website, ewtnrc.com. If you like this, you may also like our miraculous metal cap. You can wear this simple holy reminder to show your devotion to the Blessed Mother. You can see elements from the back of the miraculous medal. It's a symbol of Mary, the mediatrix of all grace, and the cross of redemption, as well as the 12 stars symbolizing the church. The cap is made of 100% cotton, has a curved bill, and an adjustable strap with a brass clip. It is item number MMP for $24.97. We often quote Mother Angelica as saying, we're all called to be great saints. Don't miss the opportunity. Now, I want to tell you about a modern-day saint in the making, Servant of God Michelle Dupong. She was born in 1984 and lived ordinary days with extraordinary love until her death at just 31 years old.

God used her short life to set hearts ablaze. You can learn about her in this new book, Michelle Dupong, Hope in the Depths of Suffering. Authors Patty Armstrong and Stephanie Parks tell us that Michelle was a missionary at heart. As a Fellowship of Catholic University Students, or FOCUS alumna, she helped plan the movement at the University of Mary in Bismarck, North Dakota, forming friendships, inviting students to weekday mass, and quietly building a Eucharistic-centered culture that stirred hearts. Even in Rome, she sowed seeds of conversion that later blossomed back home. This is evangelization as Michelle lived it, personal, joyful, and relentlessly centered on Jesus Christ. Then came her final mission in the words of her spiritual director, Monsignor Thomas Richter. She entered into a 12-month Holy Week, a year in which cancer and suffering did not interrupt her evangelization, but instead fulfilled it. United to Christ, her cross became a channel of grace for others. Even caregivers who did not share her faith were moved by her peace. Friends who came to console her left consoled. We could see in her another Christ. After her death, letters poured in describing the many graces obtained through her intercession, most often a deep peace and trust in God's will. The church has taken notice, conferring the title Servant of God and initiating the rigorous process toward possible canonization. This paperback book is 174 pages. Michelle Dupong, Hope in the Depths of Suffering, is item number 15656 for $18.95. Stories like Michelle Dupong remind us that God is always near in suffering, but sometimes we need some extra visible reminders. You can carry a reminder of God's love and protection wherever you go with this beautifully crafted comfort angel. Made of genuine olive wood from Bethlehem, it features smooth edges and rounded contours that fit comfortably in your hand. It can serve as a tangible reminder that God's angels watch over us and that we are never alone in life's challenges. It's only about 2.5 inches. I like the idea of being able to really cling to it in times of illness, grief, anxiety, or personal trials. It is made of genuine olive wood from Bethlehem and was imported from the West Bank. Personally, I really like items like this because when I'm going through a hard time, I do like to hold it and just remember that angels are watching over us and that God is always with us. The olive wood comfort angel is item number 26453 for $5. On October 5th, we celebrate the feast day of St. Faustina. You can see her here in this statue. In her early life, Helena Kowalska came from a poor religious peasant family and left school after just 3 years to work as a domestic helper. At 20 years old, she entered the Congregation of the Sisters of Our Lady of Mercy, taking the name Sister Maria Faustina of the Blessed Sacrament. She mostly did humble tasks, like cooking, gardening, and acting as a doorkeeper. She reported profound visions and conversations with Jesus Christ, starting in the 1930s. Her spiritual director encouraged her to record her experiences, which she did in her famous diary. You can see her here with the famous Divine Mercy image that Jesus asked her to commission in one of her visions. At the bottom of the image she's holding are the words, "Jesus, I trust in you." She's in her habit with a cross around her neck and a rosary around her waist. This statue measures 3.5 inches wide by 7¾ inches by 3.5 inches deep. It was made in Colombia. This statue was hand-painted by women who were widows, single mothers, or sole providers for their families. The St. Faustina statue is item number 920 for $44.97. There is so much to unpack in the Diary of St. Faustina, 710 pages worth, but you can take a journey of 52 weeks with St. Faustina with this book. This collection of weekly meditations and activities by EWTN host Donna Marie Cooper O'Boyle guides readers on a year-long spiritual pilgrimage through the life and teachings of St. Faustina Kowalska. Within these pages, you'll find a light-filled retreat, helping you welcome the grace and power of St. Faustina's spiritual path of mercy and trust into your life. The paperback book is 390 pages. 52 Weeks with St. Faustina, A Year of Grace and Mercy, is item number 44880 for $16.95.

You'll find many different depictions of the Divine Mercy in art on our website, from stained glass to bronze to canvas, but I want to show you this Divine Mercy framed artwork. You can see Jesus with the Sacred Heart as well as the pale and red rays issuing forth from his chest. Divine Mercy is all about love. To quote from the website of the Marian Fathers and the National Shrine of the Divine Mercy, Divine Mercy is when God's love meets us and helps us in the midst of our suffering and sin. In fact, because this side of eternity we're all sinners, and because suffering is our lot in life, God's love for us here always takes the form of mercy. Just beneath Jesus' feet are the words, "Jesus, I trust in thee." Wouldn't this be a wonderful holy reminder for any room in your home or office? It is framed in an antiqued, gold-painted solid wood frame with a sawtooth hanger on the back so you can hang it right on your wall. It measures 10 inches wide by 14 inches high and was made right here in the USA. The Divine Mercy framed artwork is item number 194B1 for $49. Take a look at this Divine Mercy solar LED garden statue. You can see the rays of mercy pouring from the heart of our Lord in this outdoor grotto-styled statue. It is made of a durable stone mix and painted to look like stone and clay. The solar-powered LED light gently illuminates the statue after sunset, making it perfect for a prayer garden or a special place of contemplation. This is a wonderful reminder of the power of Jesus' love and mercy, which are light in a dark world. When we keep our eyes fixed on him and trust in his goodness, he will show us the way to salvation. Now this statue measures 18.5 inches high. The Divine Mercy Solar LED Garden Statue is item number 65415 for $108. We have several other statues I'd like to tell you about, like the Solar LED Garden Statue featuring Our Lady of Grace, item number 62154, and this one featuring the Sacred Heart of Jesus, item number 62153. There's also the Immaculate Heart of Mary, item number 60296. And if you purchase two or more of these LED garden statues, the price drops to $92 each. You can reflect on the mercy of God in your home with this Divine Mercy bronze plaque. You can see the blood and water pouring out of our Lord's heart, shredding his abundant mercy, showering it onto us. This plaque is made of cold cast bronze and is lightly hand painted with gold, blue, and red details. At the bottom are the words, "Jesus, I trust in you." It measures 6 inches wide by 9 inches high and is designed to be displayed by hanging or standing with an easel back. It is item number 76747 for $82. On October 10th, we recognize World Mental Health Day. I want to take a moment to talk about something that touches every family, every community, and every one of us, the importance of caring for our minds, our hearts, and one another. And there's a beautiful spiritual connection to Saint Dimphna, who has been honored for centuries as a patron saint of those suffering from mental and emotional difficulties. She's featured here in the Saint Dimphna Pink Bead Rosary. It's made with 7mm smooth, round, frosted pink glass beads from the Czech Republic. The centerpiece features a full-color picture medal of Saint Dimphna. There, she is with her scarf over her hair, a book of scriptures in one hand, and lilies in the other. The 1.5-inch silver ox crucifix is decorated with flowers. Saint Dimphna is a remarkable example of a young woman who held her faith more dearly than the world, the flesh, and the devil. She's an awesome patron to advocate for daughters, and I think this rosary would make a great gift to encourage any young woman who might be struggling with all of the lies that the world tells women. This rosary was made in the USA. The Saint Dimphna Pink Bead Rosary is item number R922F for $55. You can also seek the intercession of the great saint with this Saint Dimphna glass bead chaplet. It features 6mm topaz faceted glass beads and has a silver oxidized St. Dimphna medal. It also includes a holy card and instruction pamphlet, so you can learn how to pray it if you don't already know it. It was made in Italy,

and in the USA. It is item number CH24X for $13.97. Saint Dimphna can guide anyone seeking emotional healing in Christ. You might even be thinking of someone now who could really benefit from making her their intercessor and heavenly friend. If that piqued your interest, consider the Saint Dimphna Novena and Prayers booklet. She is the patron saint of those suffering from depression, nervous and mental afflictions, and she is a patron for runaways, as well as victims of incest and abuse. Her father was devastated after the death of Dimphna's mother, and in his agonizing grief, he searched for a new wife, but could find no one suitable, except Dimphna. She refused. He was enraged. She fled. He hunted her down and brutally took her life. Thus, she's become the patron saint for people struggling with mental health. Now, this little book contains a novena to Saint Dimphna, a litany to Saint Dimphna, other prayers, and a very short biography. The paperback booklet contains 24 pages. Saint Dimphna Novena and Prayers is item number 43234 for $4.50. If you have a special devotion to Saint Dimphna, you might like wearing this. You can see in this detailed genuine pewter medal that she's holding both lilies and the scriptures. The medal measures just over 1 inch in length and comes on an 18-inch stainless steel chain with a clasp. It arrives at your door with an embossed pamphlet that contains information about Saint Dimphna and a prayer on the back. It was made in the USA and is item number 50434 for $19.50. You can also see our full line of genuine pewter saint medals with cards at ewtnrc.com. Later this month, on October 28th, we celebrate the Feast of Saint Jude. He is the patron saint of impossible causes, and a saint whose intercession we can ask for when circumstances seem dire, with no way out. This brown wool scapular, featuring Our Lady of Guadalupe and Saint Jude, was made exclusively for EWTN. This brown scapular of Mount Carmel has a picture of Our Lady of Guadalupe on the front piece and a picture of Saint Jude on the back. Each piece measures 2 inches by 1¾ inches and is made of wool. It has wrap-stitched edges and comes on a brown cord with an added Saint Benedict medal. Each side of the cord measures approximately 18 inches for a total opening of 36 inches. The scapular is packaged in a clear plastic clamshell with an insert that has the blessing of the Holy Scapular on it, which your local priest may use when blessing the scapular. There's a strong connection between Our Lady of Guadalupe and Saint Jude. Many Hispanic Catholics have a deep love for the saint, and the National Shrine of St. Jude is located at Our Lady of Guadalupe Church in Chicago, the first Mexican parish established in the city. This Our Lady of Guadalupe and St. Jude wool brown scapular is item number 2218 for $11.95. You can see two beloved figures together in this visor clip. On the left side, you see a round, full-color picture of Our Lady of Guadalupe, a reminder of her maternal love and protection that you can take with you on the road. On the right, you'll find Saint Jude. Both saints bring comfort to those who are suffering greatly. Our Lady of Guadalupe does so through her maternal care for all of Mexico, as well as through the pro-life movement. Saint Jude is the patron saint of hope in difficult times. This visor clip has a metal clip to attach it to your car visor and measures approximately 3 inches wide by 2 inches high. You can place yourself under the patronage of Our Lady and the great apostle, Saint Jude, as you go about your travels. I don't know about you, but I can think of a few different situations that would seem impossible while on the road. But not so with Our Lady and Saint Jude. This Our Lady of Guadalupe and Saint Jude visor clip is item number VR320 and is $14.97. We also have a stunning sterling silver St. Jude chaplet with a miraculous metal center. It is made of 8mm round genuine imperial jasper, a green stone that is a nod to St. Jude's signature color. The chain is solid 0.925 sterling silver. It features some exclusively designed pieces, a miraculous medal, and a St. Jude cross medal. Both are made of sterling silver, made in the USA, and arrives at your door in a deluxe velvet gift box.
It is

Item number S493JUD for $169. Don't forget to begin your St. Jude Novena on October 19th in anticipation of his October 28th feast day. It is believed that, if said in good faith for 9 consecutive days, this novena has never been known to fail. This St. Jude Novena and Prayers booklet is embellished with artwork from the world-renowned Fratelli Bonella of Milan, Italy. In it, you'll find a novena and other prayers to St. Jude. He is known as the patron saint of lost causes. I'm sure you will find many occasions to pull out this little booklet and entrust your needs to St. Jude. The original text was written by Father Daniel A. Lord and granted an imprimatur by Francis Cardinal Spellman. The paperback booklet contains 24 pages. The St. Jude Novena is item number 43204 for $4.50. The more you buy, the more you save. If you buy 10 or more copies, the price drops to just $4 each. I've got a sale item that's over 50% off that you don't want to miss. In this resurrected Christ statue, you can see him standing on a rock, one arm raised to heaven. Look at his sacred wounds. They are still present to remind us of all he suffered for love of us. It measures approximately 4.5 inches wide and stands 10.5 inches tall. It would look great on a mantle or next to a floral arrangement in your entryway or even on a sideboard or bookshelf. It's already time to start thinking of Christmas presents, and this is like a gift to you since it happens to be on sale. This statue was hand-painted and imported from Peru. The Resurrected Christ statue is item number P1054, on sale now for $29.99. Be sure to check out the clearance section on EWTNRC.com to find even more great deals. Can y'all believe there are only 2.5 months left in this year? It's time to start thinking about 2027 calendars. And this is our new 16-month Saints Calendar and Daily Planner 2027. You can even start using this one right now. It covers September 1st, 2026 through December 2027. It features several fascinating mini biographies and illustrations of the saints, one for each week, along with all of the feast days from both the ordinary and the extraordinary liturgical calendar. It even has days of fast and abstinence, Ember Days, and vigils. It also includes an alphabetical listing of over 700 patron saints, a 16-month at-a-glance 2-page spread for easy scheduling, and extra pages at the back for notes and references. The spiral-bound design allows plenty of space for daily appointments in a convenient lay-flat format. It measures 5.5 inches wide by 9 inches high and is 208 pages. The 16-month Saints Calendar and Daily Planner for 2027 is item number 3453 for $18.95. 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Our call center hours are Monday through Friday, 8 a.m. to 8 p.m. Eastern, and Saturday from 12 noon to 4 p.m. Eastern. On next week's show, we'll have the 100% beeswax Heart of Jesus devotional candle, a Carlo Acutis quote block, holy reminders in honor of all saints and all souls, and more. In Mother Angelica's Guide to Practical Holiness, she said, "Christianity is a way of life, a way of thought, a way of action that is contrary to the way of the world. This makes the Christian stand alone, and it is this aloneness that discourages him from striving for holiness. However, it is the same aloneness that makes him stand out in a crowd. He becomes a beacon for those who do not enjoy the darkness, a light that enlightens the minds of all around him, a fire that warms cold hearts. I hope that you will be that light this week, that fire that warms cold hearts. Until next time, may God bless you and your family."

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9: 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Then at 5, Dr. Scott Hahn looks at the significance of bread in Israel's liturgy in the Fourth Cup, unveiling the mystery of the Last Supper and the cross. And at 5:30, Father Wade Menezes addresses important questions we face in The Gospel of Life versus the Culture of Death. 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
11: Stand before the legacy and the writings and the profundity of Thomas Aquinas is akin to standing in front of an immense Gothic cathedral, the likes of which you have never seen in your life. Knowing especially that within this magnificent edifice is art, is beauty, is music, but at the heart of a cathedral, in exactly the same way that we have the heart of Thomas Aquinas, is Jesus Christ. Thomas Aquinas is a doctor of the church because he stands as one of the most profound minds in the history of the church, one of the greatest saints in the history of the church, and someone whose legacy, whose writings, whose genius we are still trying to fathom and unpack today.

0: In the two millennia of the Church, only St. Paul and St. Augustine of Hippo have exercised anything close to the enduring influence and legacy of the angelic doctor, St. Thomas Aquinas. Theologian, scripture scholar, hymnist, philosopher, and saint, Thomas Aquinas is honored with the title of the angelic doctor and the common doctor in recognition of the immensity of his gifts to the Church and the lasting value of his writings.
1: There is no greater doctor in the Church than St. Thomas Aquinas, except perhaps second only to the four great doctors of the Latin Church, St. Augustine, St. Ambrose, St. Jerome, and St. Gregory the Great. His teaching, I think, has passed into magisterial teachings on all sorts of topics, whether we're talking the sacraments, particularly the real presence and transubstantiation in the Eucharist, the nature of grace and free will, the nature of salvation, the nature of God's love for humanity. And in addition to that, he continues to intercede as he is the patron for teachers, for students, for universities, precisely because of his insistence that we are made to know and that we can know not only the world, but we are made to know and we can know God.
0: The future doctor of the Church was born around 1225 in the castle of Rocca Secca, near Aquino, in the Italian region of Lazio. At the time of Thomas's birth, the province was under the kingdom of

0: Sicily, and he was one of a large family headed by Landulf of Aquino, a powerful and influential knight in the service of the Holy Roman Emperor Frederick II. Thomas's mother, Theodora, belonged to the Rossi branch of the Cariacolo family of Naples, and Landulf's brother was abbot of the famed Benedictine monastery of Monte Cassino.
1: The family thus wielded immense influence in that part of Italy and had high expectations for all of their children. Thomas, being one of many children and one of the youngest of those many children, was at first assumed that he would enter the religious life, as was the tradition.
2: So his family was, in fact, nobility in Italy, and they had hoped he would go to Monte Cassino. They sent him there for his education, early education, hoping he'd become a monk and then eventually become the abbot of Monte Cassino, which in those days was a very politically powerful position, both in the church and in the region.
1: And so, when he was 5 years old, the family sent him to Monte Cassino, the great and famed Benedictine monastery. And sure enough, he went, and to the surprise of the family and to the monks of Monte Cassino, he displayed a genius-level IQ from the moment that he arrived, and they began testing him to understand what he could actually learn, and how sharp was this young boy.
3: He was particularly gifted. You have a kid that at age 5 or 6 is running around saying, "What is God? Who is God?" I mean, those are really profound questions. But he also had a deep love for learning that just simply wasn't understood. And we see that today, too, with children that are particularly gifted.
1: Thomas, in his later years, once said that he was always blessed with the fact that he could remember virtually everything he ever read or everything he ever encountered. That was immediately on display to the monks in Monte Cassino. And he probably would have stayed at Monte Cassino training and studying had the political events of the era not intervened.
0: That crisis was a conflict between Pope Gregory IX and Landulf's liege lord, Emperor Frederick II. Caught in the middle of the dispute over the rights of the church, Landulf and Theodora were forced to move their son out of Monte Cassino. To continue Thomas's education, the family sent him to Naples to study at the university there that had just been established by Emperor Frederick. It was a decision that the family came to regret, however, because it was while he was in Naples studying that Thomas first encountered the Dominicans, who had been founded in 1226 by St. Dominic. It changed his life.
3: At that time, the Dominicans are still a very young order. A lot of passion, they're very enthused, and clearly it's that life, because part of their prayer is study. So we're talking about Thomas, who's deeply intellectual and deeply prayerful, and to see that is their rule. Their rule is that they're supposed to pray through studying. So it would be a perfect fit for somebody like Thomas, what we know about him. But I think also to see that lived witness, he's coming into contact with the Dominicans in Naples at the university. He's seeing the life that they're leading. There has to be a certain authenticity that would draw him. So it's both the authenticity of the order and the charism of the order drawing him.
2: You know, in the first 100 years of the order, there was a plethora of young men joining, so that you have, within 100 years, upwards of 500, 700, 1,000 young men joining the Dominican order. And St. Thomas Aquinas was one of those early brothers who gravitated to the witness of St. Dominic as it was manifested in his brothers.
1: The appeal of this mendicant lifestyle, of the call to poverty, to being preachers who lived a life of poverty, of movement, of preaching. But above all, the thing I think that attracted him the most to the Dominicans was that almost from the very start of the Dominican order, he was drawn to their genius, the study of the truths of the faith. They were called the watchdogs of orthodoxy. In other words, they were the defenders of the true teachings of the church. And for Thomas, who from the earliest age was pondering these profound questions about God and the saints and the sacraments and Jesus Christ and grace, the Dominicans were a natural place for him to turn.
0: At the age of 19, Thomas announced to his family his definitive decision to join the order of preachers. The family, however, had very different ideas and was opposed

0: violently to the idea of his joining a new order of seemingly itinerant friars.
1: His family, of course, were not enthused or thrilled about the idea that he was going to join this order that had poverty as its central value, being poor in order to preach the gospel. Because even though today all religious orders have a vow of poverty, it hasn't always been lived purely. And in the 13th century, many of the monks were not living poor lives or impoverished lives. They were sort of the intellectual elite of the church. They were the intelligentsia. They were well funded and had land everywhere. And so the fact that he wanted to be a Dominican, he tried to become a Dominican.
2: I mean, these are people that come, you know, our money and come from money. And here their son, he's no longer with the Benedictines. He's gone off to join these crazy friars in Naples, and they're poor. They beg. I mean, have they no decency? And they're convinced that their son, their brother, is out of his mind.
0: The Dominicans were aware of the family's unhappiness, and so to remove him from possible interference, the friars decided to move Thomas from Naples to Rome, with the plan to then have him study at Paris. The family, however, would not so easily accept his choice. Theodora commanded her sons to seize their brother while he was traveling to Rome. They kidnapped him while he had stopped and was drinking from a spring. They took him under guard to his parents at the Council of Monte San Giovanni Campano, later moving him back to the family keep at Rosaseca.
1: His mother sent his brothers to kidnap him, brought him back to the family tower, locked him in the tower where he would not give up his resolve to become a Dominican, spent many days and nights in prayer for the conversion of his family and for the Lord to make clear his vocation.
0: Thomas was just as firm as his family, however. He would not budge, and his brothers took the desperate measures to convince him to abandon his vocation to the order of preachers.
1: The famous story is that they secured a prostitute to send up to the tower to tempt him to unchastity. And as the story goes, when she entered his room, he took the firebrand from the fire and waved it at her and drove her out of his room, and then he marked his door.
3: He used this hot poker to burn a cross into the door itself. A signal to his brothers, not only that his chastity was not going to be so easily broken or surrendered, but also that he had made this commitment to the Dominicans, and that was not going to change. Thomas used this period to study. The Dominicans, too, were not silent during this time. They provided him with books, they provided him with as much support as they could, knowing that they wanted him to be a Dominican, but also knowing as well that he truly was called to be one of them. It was said later, after he was freed and finally allowed to study with the Dominicans, that the time that he spent studying the books that they gave him, it was as though he had gone through what was called the Studium Generale, their actual course of theological formation.
2: During this time, our Lord rewards him, and it's in prayer. And our Lord says, not only will he have the grace of virginity, and Thomas says that after that he never struggled with lust or concupiscence, but also the purity of intellect. And so you put that, it's that integrity of living life as Christ lived it, with its full integrity. Thomas was open to it, and he received it, and he lived it. And I think that's what makes him a saint.
1: And that's one of the reasons he is sort of known for being sort of a saint of purity. And even today, we have what's today known as the Angelic Warfare Confraternity, which helps many young people throughout the world, through the intercession of St. Thomas, to maintain their chastity and purity.
3: The family finally relented and understood that Thomas was going to be a Dominican, whether they wanted to or not. And they were also growing concerned that the Pope himself might intervene. Rather, however, than admit that they were wrong and allow him to walk freely into the arms of the Dominicans, they arranged for Thomas to escape his imprisonment. He was lowered in a basket from the window in this tower and brought down into the waiting arms of the Dominicans and set off on the great adventure of the Dominican life. It was intended to save the family face, that no, we had not surrendered to the Dominicans. We had great hopes for Thomas, But instead, Thomas had escaped, is what they said. But everyone knew that ultimately they had seen in this young man this commitment, this call to the Dominicans, and Thomas never looked back.
0: At last free to join the Dominicans in 1244, Thomas first went to Naples and then to Rome to meet Johannes von Wildeshausen, the Master General of the Dominican Order. The Master General was aware of Thomas's immense potential, and so he sent him to Paris to study with the Dominicans at the famed university that had been started in 1150 and was the second oldest university in Europe. The Dominicans had established themselves in 1217 and formed a famed house on the Rue Saint-Jacques. It was there that Thomas devoted the first major time of his studies with the Order of Preachers.
3: Thomas was sent to the new houses of formation on the part of the Dominicans. He came into the intellectual and spiritual care of another giant in the history of the church, and that is Albertus Magnus, Albert the Great, who is himself a saint, himself a doctor of the church, one of the great minds also in the history of the church. He was a scientist, he was a theologian, he was a philosopher, and he saw in Thomas, much as the Benedictines did years before, much as every Dominican who had had any encounters with Thomas did, that once you got to know him, you realized that this was not just a genius, but somebody whose potential was truly unlimited.
1: Saint Albert was his great teacher and great defender. St. Thomas was known to be a very shy, modest young man and a modest student. The sort of famous story is that the other students in the class thought that St. Thomas wasn't that bright because he barely spoke. And St. Albert the Great famously said, you know, you call him a dumb ox, but I tell you, this ox will one day bellow so loud that all the world will hear him.
3: And so Albert gave him some of those key foundations. But the other thing that Albert gave him was this introduction to the great Dominican tradition of learning that had already been established. Those are the classic ways of studying, of learning, of math, of science, the best that they had, of philosophy. All of the things that would create in you a well-rounded person. The Dominicans then would build out from that to begin teaching you the importance of philosophy. In other words, they would introduce you to Plato, to Boethius, and other philosophers of the ancient world whose writings had been preserved.
1: His training would have been like anybody else in those days, certainly in his childhood, of the things they would have learned, you know, philosophy and rhetoric and languages and literature. But as he approached becoming a theologian and a master of theology, the first task he would have had to engage in to prove himself was to write a commentary on the sentences of Peter Lombard. Peter Lombard was one of the first to really write a systematic work on various theological truths, and everybody after him then had to prove their worth, if you will, their bona fides as a theologian by commenting on Peter Lombard's sentences. So in fact, his very first work, St. Thomas's very first written work that we have, are his commentary on St. Peter Lombard's sentences.
0: In 1248, Albert was sent to Cologne, Germany, to serve at the newly established Stadium General, and Thomas went with him. Thomas taught at Cologne, focusing on the Old Testament. In 1252, he returned to Paris to finish his master's degree in theology and to teach as an assistant professor. His two great areas were scripture and the sentences of Peter Lombard. The period was not without turmoil, however, as the mendicants, both the Dominicans and Franciscans, were facing opposition from many at the University of Paris.
1: The significant opposition to all the mendicants in the University of Paris was from the secular professors of philosophy and theology there. And most of that was an opposition to the Franciscans and the Dominicans, precisely because they were trying to live the vow of poverty and that they were radically doing so. Whenever you have in the history of the church, and this is not true not just of the 13th century, it's true throughout the history of the church, whenever you have the church and orders and priests and religious not living according to the charism for which they were founded and to which Christ calls.

And some new group comes in that's being given the grace and the zeal to live purely as God calls them, as Christ calls us. There's always going to be ruffled feathers and antagonism. And so one of St. Thomas's first task when he was appointed,

0: and the Franciscans were often prejudiced against precisely because they were attempting to live a radical life of poverty in the 13th century, which wasn't, believe it or not, wasn't that popular at the time.
1: The mendicants arrived, and when we say mendicants, we mean the Dominicans and also the Franciscans, who themselves earned an important place in the academic halls of the church. The university greeted the arrival of the mendicants with a certain amount of alarm. Not only were these religious committed to their orders, it also committed them to lives of chastity, of obedience, and poverty, but they also brought with them immense intellectual skills, a desire to learn, but also a capacity for theology that many of the students, just the basic secular students in the universities, could never hope to achieve. There was, I think, from the very beginning, a certain jealousy about the mendicants. There was also a certain resentment about the mendicants. They excelled. Thomas Aquinas and St. Bonaventure, for example, were two of the most hailed, awarded students in the history of the University of Paris. Both of them succeeded to their doctorates and were hailed essentially on the same day. And one of the great side stories to that is that both of them essentially tried to outcompete each other in humility and who should go first to receive all of the documents that you receive for winning a doctorate of theology.
0: So St. Thomas and St. Bonaventure were wonderful friends and, of course, great intellectual lights of the 13th century. You know, we see this throughout history, that sanctity always seems to go in packs. You know, there's always saints who are friends with each other. And St. Thomas Aquinas and St. Bonaventure were two friends.
2: In his studies as well, Thomas journeyed into the vast world of the writings and thought of the famed philosopher of the ancient world, Aristotle. As a result of the fall of the Roman Empire, especially in the West, the texts of Aristotle had been lost or seemingly forgotten. Plato was able to survive in many forms, including in the theological writings and reflections of St. Augustine. Aristotle, however, underwent something of a renaissance, a rebirth, in the time of Thomas Aquinas, as texts of Aristotle were being translated from the Greek to the Latin, and Arab scholars were also doing their best to translate Aristotle, and then those became diffused across the West.
1: It was a significant event. Aristotle reflected on virtually all aspects of knowledge, of science, of philosophy, of our understanding of ourselves, of epistemology, of ontology, the idea of being. All of those elements that Aristotle pondered in the centuries before, certainly before the rise of Christianity, suddenly were available to philosophers in Thomas Aquinas' time. What happened, though, is that we, in reading Aristotle, we had to recognize that this was written within a pagan environment. And so the call went out, how can we take what is the very best of Aristotle? Why? Because the relationship between faith and reason is a natural one. The two go together harmoniously and must go together in harmony.
0: I think next to St. Augustine and St. John Chrysostom, Aristotle is the most cited authority in all of St. Thomas's works. He doesn't always think Aristotle is correct, so he does correct Aristotle, but Aristotle is really his master, is St. Thomas's master of how to think rightly about philosophical issues like the nature of the universe, the nature of the world, the nature of man, the nature of thought. Though St. Thomas is also, unlike Aristotle, a man of Christian faith. And so he's going to correct Aristotle when needed from Revelation, but he's also going to use Aristotle to help explain Revelation.
1: There were efforts to interpret Aristotle in a way that would be acceptable to the Christian faith. In that process of interpretation, a lot of errors were made. One of them was called Averroism, after the philosopher Averroes. Others saw an opportunity to wander far and wide in how we might apply Aristotle. That itself caused a great deal of confusion, but also alarm among some of the university professors, some of whom did not understand exactly what the Dominicans were doing in sort of embracing the teachings of Aristotle, but then applying them in a Christian environment, Christianizing them.

0: in essence, he sort of baptizes Aristotle, right? And he brings in, he really creates a continuity between ancient philosophy and the philosophy of the Middle Ages.
1: Taking the best from Aristotle, but making it part of our understanding of knowledge of the world. So there was this resentment, but there was also this misunderstanding. And as a result, Thomas was caught up in some of these great conflicts.
2: Thomas fought the errors of Averroism and the misinterpretations of Aristotle in the years before his death with disputations and lectures. After his death, however, with his voice seemingly silenced, his enemies and those of the Dominicans in Paris attempted to discredit him.
1: One of the names that has survived to history is the Bishop of Paris, Étienne Tempier, the bishop who really led the fight against the Dominicans and singled out in particular Thomas Aquinas for some of what he saw were writings in Aquinas' works, certain sentences that Étienne, the Bishop of Paris, considered to be erroneous.
3: 3 years after his death, St. Thomas is condemned, believe it or not, as a heretic by the Bishop of Paris. The Dominicans at the time were rallying to his defense. The master of the order mandated that no Dominicans speak ill of St. Thomas or his teaching. But who came to his defense but his teacher, the man who taught him all those years ago, who outlived him in his old age? St. Albert the Great lumbers his way into Paris and defends the propositions and defends St. Thomas's teachings against these false accusations of heresy. And of course, St. Thomas is canonized less than 50 years later.
2: Farewell, dear love, since thou...
1: Aristotle provided to Thomas many of the ideas of structure, of how we look at the world, of natural sciences, but also of philosophical order. And Thomas benefited greatly from that, even as he understood that we had to purify it, so to speak, of what, certainly from the Christian standpoint, would be errors in science that we knew had been corrected, but also in how do we apply it to the teachings of the church in a way that can be really truly beneficial to our thinking, not just today, but forever.
2: Having established himself as one of the greatest minds in the Dominican order, Thomas was assigned to new teaching posts in Naples and Orvieto. In these years, he wrote some of his greatest works, including the Catena Aurea, the Golden Chain, and the magnificent liturgy for the newly created Feast of Corpus Christi, such as the Pange Lingua and Panis Angelicus. In 1265, Pope Clement IV brought Thomas to Rome and named him papal theologian. It began a new era of extraordinary labor, including the Summa Theologiae, and that helped earn him the title Doctor of the Church. The bellows of the student once called the Dumb Ox were being heard everywhere across Christendom.

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0: Nation is in our name. Unpacking the news stories that shaped the week through compelling storytelling that engages and informs.
1: What is the impact of educational debt on vocations?
0: Our seasoned journalists take you where the stories are.
2: About 70% of the statues and artifacts you see here come from parishes that have closed their doors in the Northeast Ohio area.
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3: What does synodality look like? 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

0: The rosary is the most beautiful and rich in graces of all prayers, Pope St. Pius X. When you say your rosary, the angels rejoice, Our Lady, to Blessed Alan de la Roche. The rosary is the weapon for these times, St. Padre Pio. Through Mary, streams of grace flowed down upon us, St. Faustina.
1: God sent his Son, born of a woman, to redeem us all.

0: In the name of the Father, and the Son, and the Holy Spirit. Amen. I believe in God, the Father Almighty, creator of heaven and earth, and in Jesus Christ, his only Son, our Lord, who was conceived by the Holy Spirit, born of the Virgin Mary, suffered under Pontius Pilate, was crucified, died, and was buried. He descended into hell. The third day he rose again from the dead. He ascended into heaven and sits at the right hand of God the Father Almighty, from whence he shall come to judge the living and the dead. Father, who art in heaven, hallowed be thy name. Thy kingdom come, thy will be done on earth as it is in heaven. Full of grace, the Lord is with thee. Blessed art thou amongst women, and blessed is the fruit of thy womb, Jesus.
1: Holy Mary, Mother of God, pray for us sinners now and at the hour of our death. Amen.
0: Hail Mary, full of grace, the Lord is with thee. Blessed art

0: full of grace, the Lord is with thee. Blessed art thou amongst women, and blessed is the fruit of thy womb, Jesus.
1: Holy Mary, Mother of God, pray for us sinners now and at the hour of our death. Amen.
0: Glory be to the Father, and to the Son, and to the Holy Spirit.
1: As it was in the beginning, is now, and ever shall be, world without end. Amen.
2: The first joyful mystery, the Annunciation.
0: Our Father, who art in heaven, hallowed be thy name. Thy kingdom come, thy will be done on earth as it is in heaven. Hail Mary, full of grace, the Lord is with thee. Blessed art thou amongst women, and blessed is the fruit of thy womb, Jesus.
1: Holy Mary, Mother of God, pray for us sinners now and at the hour of our death. Amen.
0: Hail Mary, full of grace, the Lord is with thee. Blessed art thou amongst women, and blessed is the fruit of thy womb, Jesus.
1: Holy Mary, Mother of God, pray for us sinners now and at the hour of our death. Amen.
0: Hail Mary, full of grace, the Lord is with thee. Blessed art thou amongst women, and blessed is the fruit of thy womb, Jesus.
1: Holy Mary, Mother of God, pray for us sinners now and at the hour of our death. Amen.
0: Hail Mary, full of grace, the Lord is with thee. Blessed art thou amongst women, and blessed is the fruit of thy womb, Jesus.
1: Holy Mary, Mother of God, pray for us sinners now and at the hour of our death. Amen.
0: Hail Mary, full of grace, the Lord is with thee. Blessed art thou amongst women, and blessed is the fruit of thy womb.

0: full of grace, the Lord is with thee. Blessed art thou amongst women, and blessed is the fruit of thy womb, Jesus. Hail Mary, full of grace, the Lord is with thee. Blessed art thou amongst women, and blessed is the fruit of thy womb, Jesus.
1: Holy Mary, Mother of God, pray for us sinners now and at the hour of our death. Amen.
0: Hail Mary, full of grace, the Lord is with thee. Blessed art thou amongst women, and blessed is the fruit of thy womb, Jesus. Full of grace, the Lord is with thee. Blessed art thou among women, and blessed is the fruit of thy womb, Jesus.
1: Holy Mary, Mother of God, pray for us sinners now and at the hour of our death. Amen.
0: Hail Mary, full of grace, the Lord is with thee. Blessed art thou amongst women, and blessed is the fruit of thy womb, Jesus.

0: O my Jesus.
1: Forgive us our sins, save us from the fires of hell, and lead all souls to heaven, especially those who most need thy mercy.
2: The second joyful mystery, the Visitation.
0: Our Father, who art in heaven, hallowed be thy name. Thy kingdom come, thy will be done on earth as it is in heaven.
1: Give us this day our daily bread, and forgive us our trespasses, as we forgive those who trespass against us. And lead us not into temptation, but deliver us from evil. Amen.
0: Hail Mary, full of grace, the Lord is with thee. Blessed art thou amongst women, and blessed is the fruit of thy womb, Jesus.
1: Holy Mary, Mother of God, pray for us sinners now and at the hour of our death. Amen.
0: Hail Mary, full of grace, the Lord is with thee. Blessed art thou amongst women, and blessed is the fruit of thy womb, Jesus. Hail Mary, full of grace, the Lord is with thee. Blessed art thou amongst women, and blessed is the fruit of thy womb, Jesus. Hail Mary, full of grace, the Lord is with thee. Blessed art thou amongst women, and blessed is the fruit of thy womb, Jesus. Hail Mary, full of grace, the Lord is with thee. Blessed art thou amongst women, and blessed is the fruit of thy womb, Jesus.
1: Holy Mary, Mother of God, pray for us sinners, now and at the hour of death. Amen.
0: Hail Mary, full of grace, the Lord is with thee. Blessed art thou amongst women, and blessed is the fruit of thy womb, Jesus. Hail Mary, full of grace, the Lord is with thee. Blessed art thou amongst women, and blessed is the fruit of thy womb, Jesus.
1: Holy Mary, Mother of God, pray for us sinners, now and at the hour of death.
0: Hail Mary, full of grace, the Lord is with thee. Blessed art thou among women, and blessed is the fruit of thy womb, Jesus. Hail Mary, full of grace, the Lord is with thee. Blessed art thou among women, and blessed is the fruit of thy womb, Jesus.
1: Holy Mary, Mother of God, pray for us sinners, now and at the hour of death. Amen.
0: Hail Mary, full of grace, the Lord is with thee. Blessed art thou among women, and blessed is the fruit of thy womb, Jesus. Glory be to the Father, and to the Son, and to the Holy Spirit.
1: As it was in the beginning, is now, and ever shall be, world without end. Amen.
0: O my Jesus,
1: forgive us our sins, save us from the fires of hell, and lead all souls to heaven, especially those who most need thy mercy.
2: The third joyful mystery, the Nativity.
0: Our Father, who art in heaven, hallowed be thy name. Thy kingdom come, thy will be done on earth as it is in heaven.

0: Hail Mary, full of grace, the Lord is with thee. Blessed art thou amongst women, and blessed is the fruit of thy womb, Jesus. Hail Mary, full of grace, the Lord is with thee. Blessed art thou among women, and blessed is the fruit of thy womb, Jesus.
1: Holy Mary, Mother of God, pray for us sinners, now and at the hour of our
0: death. Hail Mary, full of grace, the Lord is with thee. Blessed art thou among women, and blessed is the fruit of thy womb, Jesus. Full of grace, the Lord is with thee. Blessed art thou among women, and blessed is the fruit of thy womb, Jesus.
1: Holy Mary, Mother of God, pray for us sinners, now and at the hour of our death. Amen.
0: Hail Mary, full of grace, the Lord is with thee. Blessed art thou among women, and blessed is the fruit of thy womb, Jesus. Full of grace, the Lord is with thee. Blessed art thou among women, and blessed is the fruit of thy womb, Jesus.
1: Holy Mary, Mother of God, pray for us sinners, now and at the hour of our death. Amen.
0: Hail Mary, full of grace, the Lord is with thee. Blessed art thou among women, and blessed is the fruit of thy womb, Jesus. Full of grace, the Lord is with thee. Blessed art thou among women, and blessed is the fruit of thy womb, Jesus.
1: Holy Mary, Mother of God, pray for us sinners, now and at the hour of our death.
0: Amen. Hail Mary, full of grace, the Lord is with thee. Blessed art thou among women, and blessed is the fruit of thy womb, Jesus. Full of grace, the Lord is with thee. Blessed art thou among women, and blessed is the fruit of thy womb, Jesus.
1: Holy Mary, Mother of God, pray for us sinners, now and at the hour of our death. Amen.
0: Glory be to the Father, and to the Son, and to the Holy Spirit. Oh, my Jesus,
2: forgive us our sins, save us from the fires of hell, and lead all souls to heaven, especially those who most need thy mercy.
3: The fourth joyful mystery, the Presentation.
0: Our Father, who art in heaven, hallowed be thy name. Thy kingdom come, thy will be done on earth as it is in heaven.
4: Give us this day our daily bread, and forgive us our trespasses, as we forgive those who trespass against us. And lead us not into temptation, but deliver us from
0: the evil. Hail Mary, full of grace, the Lord is with thee. Blessed art thou amongst women, and blessed is the fruit of thy womb, Jesus.
1: Holy Mary, Mother of God, pray for us sinners, now and at the hour of our death.
0: Amen. Hail Mary, full of grace, the Lord is with thee. Blessed art thou among women, and blessed is the fruit of thy womb, Jesus.

0: Mary, full of grace, the Lord is with thee. Blessed art thou among women, and blessed is the fruit of thy womb, Jesus. Hail Mary, full of grace, the Lord is with thee. Blessed art thou among women, and blessed is the fruit of thy womb, Jesus.
1: Holy Mary, Mother of God, pray for us sinners, now and at the hour of our death.
0: Hail Mary, full of grace, the Lord is with thee. Blessed art thou among women, and blessed is the fruit of thy womb, Jesus. Full of grace, the Lord is with thee. Blessed art thou among women, and blessed is the fruit of thy womb, Jesus.
1: Holy Mary, Mother of God, pray for us sinners, now and at the hour of death.
0: Amen. Hail Mary, full of grace, the Lord is with thee. Blessed art thou among women, and blessed is the fruit of thy womb, Jesus. Mary, full of grace, the Lord is with thee. Blessed art thou among women, and blessed is the fruit of thy womb, Jesus.
1: Holy Mary, Mother of God, pray for us sinners, now and at the hour of death. Amen.
0: Hail Mary, full of grace, the Lord is with thee. Blessed art thou among women, and blessed is the fruit of thy womb, Jesus. Full of grace, the Lord is with thee. Blessed art thou among women, and blessed is the fruit of thy womb, Jesus.

0: Oh, my Jesus.
1: Forgive us our sins, save us from the fires of hell, and lead all souls to heaven, especially those who most need thy mercy.
2: The fifth joyful mystery, the finding of Jesus in the temple.
0: Our Father, who art in heaven, hallowed be thy name. Thy kingdom come, thy will be done on earth as it is in heaven. Full of grace, the Lord is with thee. Blessed art thou among women, and blessed is the fruit of thy womb, Jesus.
1: Holy Mary, Mother of God, pray for us sinners, now and at the hour of our death. Amen.
0: Hail Mary, full of grace, the Lord is with thee. Blessed art thou among women, and blessed is the fruit of thy womb, Jesus. Full of grace, the Lord is with thee. Blessed art thou among women, and blessed is the fruit of thy womb, Jesus.
1: Holy Mary, Mother of God, pray for us sinners, now and at the hour of death. Amen.
0: Hail Mary, full of grace, the Lord is with thee. Blessed art thou among women, and blessed is the fruit of thy womb, Jesus.

0: Hail Mary, full of grace, the Lord is with thee. Blessed art thou amongst women, and blessed is the fruit of thy womb, Jesus. Full of grace, the Lord is with thee. Blessed art thou among women, and blessed is the fruit of thy womb, Jesus.
1: Holy Mary, Mother of God, pray for us sinners, now and at the hour of our death. Amen.
0: Hail Mary, full of grace, the Lord is with thee. Blessed art thou among women, and blessed is the fruit of thy womb, Jesus. Mary, full of grace, the Lord is with thee. Blessed art thou among women, and blessed is the fruit of thy womb, Jesus.
1: Holy Mary, Mother of God, pray for us sinners, now and at the hour of our death. Amen.
0: Hail Mary, full of grace, the Lord is with thee. Blessed art thou among women, and blessed is the fruit of thy womb, Jesus. Full of grace, the Lord is with thee. Blessed art thou among women, and blessed is the fruit of thy womb, Jesus.
1: Holy Mary, Mother of God, pray for us sinners, now and at the hour of our death. Amen.
0: Glory be to the Father, and to the Son, and to the Holy Spirit. O my Jesus,
1: forgive us our sins, save us from the fires of hell, and lead all souls to heaven, especially those who most need thy mercy.
0: Hail, Holy Queen.
2: Mother.

0: pray for us, Holy Mother of God. Let us pray. O God,
1: who only begotten Son, by His life, death, and resurrection, has purchased for us the rewards of eternal life, grant us, we beseech You, that meditating upon these mysteries of the most holy Virgin, of the Blessed Virgin Mary, we may imitate what they contain, and obtain what they promise, through the same Christ our Lord.
0: May the divine assistance remain always with us.
1: And may the souls of faithful departed, for the mercy of God, rest in peace.
0: In the name of the Father, and the Son, and the Holy Spirit.
2: Amen.

0: Hi, and welcome once again to EWTN's Bookmark. Our guest author, well known to all of us, Dr. Ralph Martin, his latest work, The Coming Judgment, Are We Ready? Emmaus Road Publishing. And great to be with you. And I wanted to mention also, people would have seen you on EWTN Live with the one and only Father Mitch, and you were on with Jeanette as well. So you're kind of making the rounds on this book, The Coming Judgment, Are We Ready? Ralph, why are you such a downer? I mean, are you just a gloom and doom kind of guy now? Is that sell books? Or
1: Why am I laughing, Doug?
0: What's the take?
1: Yeah, well, people sometimes even look at the title here and say, that's scary, I don't want to know about it. Well, you better know about it so you're not scared. Right. You know, like every Sunday we recite the Nicene Creed, He's coming again in glory to judge the living and the dead. Every end of the liturgical year, the beginning of Advent, we have scary passages about chastisement, judgment, second coming. And I've hardly ever heard a sermon preached on them to explain it clearly, because Jesus says, I want you to know these things so when they happen, you won't be shaken up, you won't panic, you'll understand what's happening. And for those who are in Christ Jesus, there's no condemnation. Right. So this is basically the answers to the final exam. Wouldn't you like the answers to the final exam before it comes? Wouldn't that be wonderful?
0: It sounds good to me, absolutely, as long as I didn't get accused of cheating. One of the people who referenced your book was somebody who also did a book on the hell there is. Monsignor Pope said, many today are misled by the deceiving notion that almost everyone will be saved, and few, if any, will be lost. Now, you mentioned, and it's in your book, you mentioned it as well, so I'll pick up on it. You said the silence. The question is, why is there such silence on this topic in your mind?
1: Well, I think that right after Vatican II, a number of scholars petitioned Paul VI to eliminate from the breviary over 100 verses from the Psalms that they thought would be disturbing to modern man's psychology. Mm-hmm. And they require some explanation, the imprecatory Psalms. But then we got them kind of putting things in brackets that could maybe be disturbing to people. So even today, sometimes, you know, as we go to church, you know, you'll see something in brackets, and hey, I don't mind a bracket for long genealogies, but sometimes the bracket is bracketing out the punchline, is bracketing out the conclusion that Jesus and the apostles want us to know about the consequences of not responding to what was just said, the eternal consequences. So I think there's like an allergic reaction going on, where people have become allergic to consequences. They want to have a God in their own image, where
0: a lack of responsibility, isn't it?
1: Yeah, right? a lack of
0: on everything you see today.
1: Yes,
0: everybody says it's not my fault.
1: Right, where everybody gets a trophy, no matter whether they played hard or didn't. Or,
0: right, you know, I didn't do it and I failed the test, but it's not really my fault X, Y, Z, you know, of why the teacher didn't teach me or something else.
1: Yeah, well, University of Michigan just decided for incoming freshmen this year not to give them grades so it would be too distressful for them to ease their way into college.
0: Well, then why bother teaching them anything at all?
1: Yeah. So anyway, I think Jesus has solemnly commanded us to not only preach the gospel to all

0: creatures, and those who believe and are baptized will be saved, and those who don't believe mm-hmm. will be condemned. Don't shoot me, I'm just a messenger. Jesus saying, this is serious. This is not a game. Mm-hmm. Christianity is not a game. Baptism isn't just a ritual. Mm-hmm. It's a sacrament that really takes away original sin and really brings us into union with God, and it's really necessary. It's really important. And then in Matthew 28, Jesus says, teach them everything I've told you. Make disciples of them. So it's not just making a decision for Christ at one time in your life. It's making a decision for Christ and a decision to follow him, a decision to obey him, a decision to seek to know what his will is in every area of our life. Right. And a lot of times when these scripture readings come around, priests preach on something else because they think it would be disturbing to people. It will be disturbing to people, but that's God's mercy, disturbing people out of their illusions, disturbing
1: the
0: people.
1: The signs of contradiction and all those kinds of things.
0: Yeah,
1: and Jesus bringing the fire and the division as you talk about.
0: Yes, not because he wants to hurt anybody, but because he wants to separate people from what's making them miserable, what's harming them and what's harming other people. He wants to separate themselves from sin.
1: Right, it reminds me just what you were saying. I was thinking of the parable of the two brothers. The one who says yes but doesn't do it. The one who originally says no but then does do
0: it. Yeah, yeah. Or like we were talking before, you know, Jesus says, "If you love me, do what I'm asking you to do."
1: Right.
0: I'm trying to show you the way to happiness.
1: I call you friends if you.
0: Yeah, yeah, yeah.
1: But what we hear is, well, I'm just his friend, and you know, friends get along, and friends overlook problems with each other.
0: Yeah, I have nothing to worry about because I'm not a serial killer. Well, I didn't make this up, but there's about, I don't know, lots of things in the Bible other than serial killers that could send you to hell.
1: Well, you say right in the beginning, and I don't know if you decided to put Acts 17 in here, but it says, the times of ignorance God overlooked, but now he commands all men everywhere to repent.
0: Yeah, I did put that in there because people don't realize that the day of judgment has already been set by God the Father. He's already appointed the one who'll be the judge and made that public to everybody by raising him from the dead. Mm-hmm. So this is serious business. This is going to happen. This isn't a myth. This isn't a story. This isn't like a literary form that we don't need to pay attention to. This is a historical event that's going to happen, just like the first coming of Jesus came. Mm-hmm. The second coming of Jesus is going to happen. Also, the time of mercy is going to come to an end, and everybody who's been willing to respond to the immense mercy of God is going to be saved. But those who reject it to their dying day wouldn't be happy in heaven.
1: Well, you quote the Diary of Sister Faustina with that great image of the two roads. Why don't you talk about it? Especially you were broad and wide years ago.
0: Yeah, well, the two roads is like a theme in the Bible from the beginning to the end. And, you know, like the most common text that John of the Cross quoted in his all his different books is Matthew chapter 7 verses 13 and 14, mm-hmm. which we've talked about before, Doug. It's one of the things that we share together. Mm-hmm. No. But honestly, the sad thing is that so many of our fellow Catholics today believe something like this, that broad and wide is the way to heaven, and almost everybody's going there. Mm-hmm. But narrow is the road and difficult the path that leads to hell, and hardly anybody's going that way. But you know what Jesus himself said is broad and wide is the way that's leading to destruction.
1: Right.
0: And I would add, unfortunately, many are traveling that way. Narrow is the door that leads to life, difficult to road, fewer finding it. Not because Jesus wants there to be fewer finding it. He wants the whole human race to be saved. But people have to respond to him. People have to accept the light the Holy Spirit's giving them, to believe in Jesus, to obey Jesus, to follow Jesus, and to persevere to the end in friendship with Jesus.
1: Well, I think the interesting thing is the perspective that here you've got divine mercy, and everybody talks about how merciful our Lord is, of course. And here's Faustina, who's exactly telling this is what she saw.
0: Yeah.
1: People dancing in the street, everything's wonderful until they fall into hell.
0: Yeah.
1: And there's this other road, which is hard and difficult, and people carrying their cross, and that's the one that leads to heaven.
0: And they say the very first instant they enter paradise, all their sorrows are forgotten. Mm-hmm. It's like they just disappear. So yeah, I mean, yeah, Saint Faustina's vision of the two paths, the two ways, is just exactly what Scripture talks about. The broad way, many people are going over it, and they're rejoicing, they're having fun, they're having party time, and then before they know it, they're falling into the abyss. And then the others who are basically picking up their cross and denying themselves for the sake of love, the minute they enter their destination,

0: nation, all their sorrows are gone. And that's what Scripture says.
1: Right.
0: The sorrows of the present age are not worth comparing to the glory that will be ours when Christ Jesus right. appears.
1: In the beginning, you say, over the years, I've been acutely aware of the lack of solid preaching and teaching on the last things, heaven, hell, death, and judgment in the ordinary life of Catholics. To do this traditional list, I would add the truth concerning the second coming of Jesus. Why did you feel it was important to add that fifth one into the mix?
0: Because that's the event that triggers the final judgment. That's the event that triggers the final destinations of people.
1: Mm-hmm.
0: And that's in the creed. You know, the creed talks about he's coming again in glory to judge the living and the dead. So I just felt like, you know, sometimes what becomes popular in Catholic culture as formulations are good, but sometimes they do leave out things like Pope John Paul II decided to start the Luminous Decade of the Rosary.
1: Right.
0: You know, it felt like there was a neglect of certain mysteries there, that type of thing. So I just felt like this is
1: right.
0: so central, the Second Coming, so connected to the Final Judgment that I needed to.
1: Right. You described this as being a popular book. Does that mean it has good sales or people like the topic? Or
0: well,
1: what do you mean by popular?
0: I tried to write it in a way that ordinary folks could understand it,
1: mm-hmm.
0: but I also tried to write it more than ever before with scholarly backing. And I particularly refer to a couple books. One is The Economy of Salvation of St. Paul, St. Paul in the Light of the Final Judgment. And a very famous Bible scholar, Father Brendan Byrne, just wrote that book. He's done really important, solid work. He's a mainstream scripture scholar.
1: Mm-hmm.
0: He's done the commentary on Romans. And he basically says every single one of Paul's letters has the final judgment in view.
1: Mm-hmm.
0: I say, well, that sounds like a pretty sweeping judgment, but ever since, mm-hmm. if you actually look at it, this continual reference by Paul to the coming day of the Lord, the coming
1: but
0: day.
1: But somebody might say, well, that's because he thought it was coming very soon.
0: Well, he actually said, some of you are misinterpreting what I'm saying and you stop working. Get back to work.
1: Right, that's true.
0: And then in 2 Thessalonians chapter 2, he says, it's not true that he's about to come again because two big things need to happen before he comes again. The great apostasy.
1: Mm-hmm.
0: What's an apostasy? It isn't something that pagans do. It's something that Christians do.
1: Mm-hmm.
0: It's a massive turning away from faith on the part of those who once had it. And we're living in a big apostasy right now, but really, I mean, Christendom lasted for a good time, you know, way, way beyond. Paul was so successful in preaching the gospel. The Lord was so successful in converting Constantine mm-hmm. that eventually the whole world as we knew it became
1: right.
0: Christian in a certain way. But that's been really disappearing over the last couple centuries. And now we see countries like Italy and France
1: right.
0: and Spain that are sort of like the hero countries of saints and scholars.
1: Christian in name only, mainly?
0: Yes, like maybe
1: right.
0: less than 5% of people still yeah. going to church. And a huge hostility to Christ and the church in the prevailing culture in those countries.
1: Right.
0: So we're seeing a great apostasy. Whether it's the final apostasy or not, we
1: right.
0: only know to see if the Lord comes again.
1: You say the Bible repeats many times the theme of how hardness of heart can lead to an inability to see and hear what God is doing and saying. What do you see as meaning hardness of heart? What is that?
0: Yeah. Well, you know, like the angel said, peace on earth to men of goodwill. What does it mean to be a person of goodwill?
1: Mm-hmm.
0: It means a person who sincerely wants to know the truth, a person who's still in touch with reality, a person who's able to be realistic about what's going on in their life and their soul, a person who's willing to accept illumination coming from God, either through the preaching of the gospel or the interior light of the Holy Spirit. It's a person who's sincerely open to reality, to life, to truth, to the Holy Spirit. But there's some people that have kind of decided that, well, like Romans chapter 1 says, they exchange the truth of God for a lie and they worship the creature rather than the creator. That's the story of our culture today, right?
1: Right.
0: We're worshiping ourselves.
1: It seems to be, right?
0: Yeah, we're worshiping ourselves. We'll solve the problems. We don't need God. Yeah. Foolish people.
1: We have the selfie religion.
0: Yeah.
1: Right, basically, we're just
0: yeah.
1: looking at ourselves in the mirror and narcissistic.
0: And we're, right? we're declaring, well, you know, somebody's going to solve the problem of death. You know, it's just a matter of time. We're going to upload our consciousness into the cloud somewhere. And the crazy thing is that even if human life is able to be prolonged in some strange way,
1: mm-hmm.
0: it's just human life with all its sorrows, all its problems, all
1: mm-hmm.
0: its incompleteness. And what Jesus is offering is eternal life. I mean, that's really what Jesus has come to give us, eternal life, resurrection from the dead. So the only one who solved the problem of death,

0: is Jesus.
1: Right.
0: He rose from the dead, never more to die, and everybody who's connected to him, everybody who's part of his body, mm-hmm. everybody who eats his body and drinks his blood, everybody who stays connected to the vine is going to have eternal life.
1: Right. You say the fervor and urgency characteristic of the preaching of Jesus and the apostles are often lacking today. And then you go on to talk about that are some people out there doing it, but it's omitted a lot. Then you had a quote from Father Carter Griffin, rector of St. John Paul II Seminary. He said, and I'll jump through it, "I'm increasingly convinced that hell is the linchpin of faith." Then he goes on to say, "Nevertheless, the widespread denial of hell has undermined the very foundation of our faith, which is the incarnation of Jesus is called Savior, because he saves us from something. If we don't need saving, then we don't need a Savior. No belief in hell, no need for Jesus. Is it as simple as that?" And he goes on to say, "Hell intensifies above all the urgency of our preaching."
0: Yes, honestly, I would say even people who are orthodox and spiritual, in the back of their minds is sort of this deception of God's so merciful, everybody will be saved. And they want to preach the truth, they want to be spiritual people, but they haven't really encountered Jesus, the sign of contradiction. They haven't really paid attention to mm-hmm. what Jesus is saying in his parables. They haven't taken seriously the reality of at the end of the age, Jesus is going to send out his angels and gather together all the weeds and throw them mm-hmm. into the fire, and all the wheat into his Father's house. You know, they haven't taken seriously about mm-hmm. the real separation at the end of time of those who want to respond to the love of God and those who don't.
1: You quoted Father Faber, "The devil's worst and most fatal preparation for coming of Antichrist is the weakening of men's belief in eternal punishment.
0: Honestly, I think there's a lot to be said for that. Mm-hmm. You know, why not eat, drink, and be merry? Because tomorrow we're all going to heaven, you know, no matter how we live. And that's just a big lie. It's a big deception. The devil wants, you know, Jesus identified who the devil is. He's the liar and father of lies, and he's a murderer. He wants to hurt us. He wants to hurt us by getting us to believe these foolish things that are contradictory to what Jesus himself says.
1: Right. Well, he wants us to believe he doesn't exist, right?
0: Yeah,
1: where we are today.
0: Yeah.
1: You say it is past time to return to the message of Christ, the complete message that has not been sanitized, sentimentalized, or selectively edited for modern sensibilities. The future of our church and our salvation depends upon it.
0: Yeah.
1: So are you hopeful?
0: Well, I'm hopeful that if you and I keep doing what we're doing, if EWTN keeps doing what they're doing, if more and more people like Monsignor Pope rise up to kind of start really speaking the truth in a very credible way, having an impact, I think more and more people are waking up to this. Mm-hmm. It's still a relatively small number, but I think there's enough of them now that there's no going back. There's really a remnant, you know, in the church mm-hmm. right now that's awake to the full message.
1: Right. Well, you quote, Pope Benedict, but everybody, and you have it in here with the one who he talks about when he was a priest, he looked into the future in a sense and said he saw a small Orthodox poorer church.
0: Yeah, I know. It's utterly amazing. I mean, this was like way back in the late 70s, I think, so it's maybe 50 years ago almost.
1: Right.
0: And he said, you know, most people don't see it yet, but the church is going to go through a terrible pruning, a terrible painful time where they're going to lose their buildings, they're going to lose their money, they're going to lose their prestige in society, and it's going to be a really, really difficult time. But out of that, it's going to become a purified church that actually becomes an incredible sign of hope for technological man who's unspeakably lonely when they encounter these small communities of living faith and find the love and find the truth that they didn't think they could
1: find.
0: Do you
1: think that's what we're going through now?
0: I do, yeah.
1: Okay.
0: I think there's no question about it,
1: right.
0: You know, when you look at the statistics.
1: Well, you also point out here, ears to hear, and you talk about the importance of hearing Jesus, and the idea that you talk about, as you quoted a German priest here, who said, eternity of punishment, seeing that the prophets, that Christ himself, that the apostles and the fathers of the church speak of an unquestioned fact that there is hell.
0: Yeah.
1: And you go over the years, I've been continually perplexed by the near total disregard for preaching and teaching about central Catholic truths. You quote a Father O'Callaghan who writes in his major work on the final events of salvation, "The outcome of final judgment is unequivocal, eternal life or eternal perdition." It seemed to me years ago they used to, we'd had the Paschal's wager. Well, we're not sure, so we'll act like there is really going to be judgment and we'll act accordingly. Today we have the reverse. People act like there's not going to be and then figure if there is.

0: is, well, I'll get a pass anyway.
1: Yeah, no, that's really true. And fortunately, we don't have to be in the situation that Pascal was in, where we don't really know. We know now. The whole purpose of Christ coming was so we don't have to guess anymore. The whole purpose of Christ working his miracles, rising from the dead,

0: you know, the idea of people acting out in a certain way that brings scandal and these other things are like, you know, don't you have any shame?
1: No, people are not ashamed anymore of sexual disorder. They're actually proud of it. They're celebrating it. They're putting out flags saying, guess what? I do really perverse things sexually and I'm proud of it, you know?
0: Right, right.
1: And that's one of the big areas of deception today. Like, you know, what's God's plan for marriage and sexuality? It's pretty simple.
0: Mm-hmm.
1: God created us male and female so we can come together in holy marriage, open to life. That's it. And every exercise of genital sexuality outside of holy marriage is offensive to the Lord and damaging
0: right,
1: the people.
0: Right. As you said earlier, but it was basically John Henry Newman who said, heaven would be hell to an irreligious man. And you had talked about Vatican II and Paul VI, but there was another statement here I wanted to get out. There are a number of serious warnings in sacred scripture that specifically command us not to add or take away anything from the revealed Holy Spirit. The consequences could not be any more dire, as Cardinal Robert Sarah writes. Man does not feel that he's in danger. He goes on to say, the sense of sin seems to have disappeared. Good and evil no longer exist. Doctrinal and moral confusion is reaching its height. Evil is good. Good is evil. Man no longer feels that he needs to be saved.
1: Amen, Cardinal Sarah.
0: Right,
1: yeah,
0: right.
1: Amen. I mean, yeah, that's it. It's true. It's so sad and it's so tragic. And, you know, we've been recently in the liturgy, we've been going through the prophets, Ezekiel, Jeremiah, and a lot of this says is that the Lord is not happy that the shepherds did not warn the flock. The Lord is not happy that the shepherds kept quiet when the wolves were coming. And Paul says that. He says, after I leave you guys, you know, the wolves are going to come. And you got to really be tough. You got to really be clear. You got to protect people from the devil, who's like a roaring lion seeking to devour souls. And unfortunately, there's been a lot of, well, don't rock the boat, and we don't want to upset people. And priests who start preaching some of this stuff, they get complained to the bishop. And the bishop says, well, I can't deny that. It's what the church teaches. But do we really need to say it right now?
0: Right. I don't want to get any more phone calls.
1: Yeah, right, right.
0: You know, years
1: right.
0: ago, a comedian once said, parents don't want justice. They want quiet. and you know, so many organizations, the same thing. They just want the problem. Just,
1: yeah.
0: I know you're right, but just don't say anything.
1: Yeah, well, like what Archbishop Fisher said in one of his, I'm really excited about the endorsements.
0: Right.
1: Archbishop Fisher from Sydney, Australia, Dominican Archbishop, he says, too many people, pastors included, put their heads in the sand when it comes to our ultimate destiny. This book treats this often neglected topic with its customary theological depth. I left out my name there, but I guess the sentence doesn't make sense without it. Ralph Martin treats this often neglected topic with his customary theological depth and popular accessibility. I thank Martin for another compelling contribution to contemporary Catholic theology that reminds us all of the eternal horizon that grounds the Christian life.
0: Right. Well, exactly. You've got some great endorsements in there. Here's another one I thought jumped out at me. We haven't quite gotten to the point, at least in the Catholic Church, that H. Richard Niebuhr so tellingly foresaw almost 90 years ago. He posited that the gospel of Christ would be warped to the point where its message would be, in effect, a God without wrath brought men without sin into a kingdom without judgment through the ministrations of a Christ without a cross.
1: Oh, my goodness. Oh, my goodness. Are we flirting with that today?
0: Absolutely.
1: Yeah.
0: Oh, that's an encapsulation right there.
1: Yeah, yeah.
0: That's amazing. I mean, really. I mean,
1: yeah, we're drifting in that way, aren't we?
0: Right. And so, despite the hundreds of references you say to the wrath in the Bible, I don't think I have ever heard a sermon that takes seriously and explains the reality of wrath of God. There's an aversion to allowing God to be God. There is a desire to construct God that suits us in a neutered Jesus who affirms us as we are overlooking our failings. As Benedict XVI wrote, a Jesus who agrees with everyone and everything, a Jesus without his holy anger, without the hardness of truth and genuine love, is not the real Jesus.
1: This is very serious, Doug. Honestly, I think we're in danger of creating a Jesus that suits modern man. And mainly because we want to be friends with the world, we don't want to offend people, and we end up offending God grievously in the desire not to offend people.
0: Right.
1: And God, you know, Romans chapter 11 says, Paul says, consider both the mercy and the severity of God.
0: Okay.
1: He says, there's love, there's mercy beyond measure there, but there's also justice and truth there.
0: Mm-hmm.
1: It's not God. If there isn't justice, it isn't truth. And if he's not speaking the truth in his word,

0: type of thing. So I think for the last 50 or 60 years, we so focused on the kindness and mercy of God that people now have an allergy to the dimension of justice and holiness and consequences, you know. So I think we're in a bad situation, right. But we need to get out of it. The Holy Spirit's going to help us get out of it.
1: So relating to Jesus as a comforting house cat.
0: Oh, yeah. Yeah, Bishop Scott McCaig, a bishop in Canada. We do a lot of clergy conferences together. And in 2 weeks, I'm going to be with him in Ottawa and do a week-long retreat for all the Catholic military chaplains he's responsible for. But he tells the story of how Canadians like their house cats. They don't ever go out, and when somebody's feeling depressed or anxious, they just pet their house cat and they feel very comforted. And he says, you know, sometimes we treat Jesus like that. Like when we are feeling bad or feeling anxious or feeling depressed, we kind of try to get some comfort from Jesus, and that's okay. But as a matter of fact, Jesus isn't a tame house cat. He's the Lion of Judah.
1: Right.
0: It's like C.S. Lewis said about Aslan.
1: Aslan
0: isn't a tame
1: lion.
0: He's Aslan. He's God.
1: Yeah. Exactly. Well, the one quote here, we're almost out of time, but the parable so is not about the contrary tendencies that are all present in all of us, as some commentators have posited, trying to explain away the reality of eternal consequences. What is it they try to say it is?
0: Well, sometimes people say, well, yes, there are a lot of texts about the good fish and the bad fish, about the weeds and the weed and all that, but the way we should interpret them today, we're talking about tendencies within ourselves. We're not talking about different classes of people. That's not true.
1: Right.
0: That's not true.
1: It sounds like you might tend to find yourself in a lot of trouble and run into issues if you don't check out this book. We're just out of time, Ralph.
0: It does. Thanks so much. You sure picked out a lot of great texts to talk about.
1: You put a lot of great texts in there. The one and only Dr. Ralph Martin, The Coming Judgment, Are We Ready? Emmaus Road Publishing. You read this book, it might help you. Also, look for Ralph on EWTN Live, of course, and which on at Bank of Vic. And I'm Doug Keck. This is Book Walk. We hope to see you next time right here. Thanks.

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1: O guardian angel, whom God in his infinite mercy has appointed over me, enlighten, protect, direct, and govern me this day. Amen.
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Hello, I'm Father Charles Connor from Mount St. Mary's Seminary in Emmitsburg, Maryland, and I want to welcome you back once again to our course on the Catechism of the Catholic Church and to the continuation of our discussion on the fifth commandment, Thou Shalt Not Kill. We saw in our last episode there are tremendous ramifications of this commandment. There's all kinds of material that are directly associated with this rather simple sounding statement, but nonetheless, when one begins to unpack it, one sees so very, very much at issue in our contemporary society. We left off in our last episode talking about direct versus indirect abortion. And then the very last point we made was the one on cooperation in abortion. So we are beginning our discussion in this program with that today. Paragraph 2272 in the Catechism, if you're following along, I hope you've grabbed your Catechism for the show once again. The topic then we're beginning with cooperation in abortion. And the very last point we made in our last program was that it is not just the mother who has the directly procured abortion who does grave wrong. Anyone who knowingly encourages, pressures, arranges, facilitates, or conducts the abortion, if they realize that it is very wrong or contrary to God's law, are very much involved in what we refer to as formal cooperation in this grave moral wrong. Any of them and all of them, fitting those circumstances, have committed a very serious mortal sin, even though they did not have the abortion themselves. Now, not every form of cooperation is formal cooperation, and that's the point we left off with as well. For example, were a nurse to find herself in an operating room and discover in the course of the operation that it was an abortion, she might judge that her departure would endanger the woman's life, you know, the handing over of the instruments and so forth, provided that she made known her objections later and tried to ensure that such a situation would not arise again. She would be involved not in formal cooperation, she would be involved in what we refer to as material cooperation. In no sense would she be condoning what went on, and therefore she would not be sinning in that kind of a case. It is also the case that people working in general hospitals, cleaning and doing general nursing and the like, who do not become involved in abortions as such, are not involved in any kind of formal cooperation in the evil. The Church, you know, imposes the penalty of excommunication on those who have had abortions, those who conduct them, those who formally cooperate in them. This occurs when and only when all the conditions for mortal sin have been met. A grave matter, it must have been done knowing it was gravely wrong and with true freedom, and knowing before acting that there was indeed a penalty of excommunication. So all of those criteria have to be fulfilled before one is actually excommunicated after having had an abortion. Civil law and the unborn child is another interesting topic taken up in the Catechism, where the civil law allows

allows what is immoral. Now, that's a great part of the world today. Civil law does allow what is immoral. And where the civil law allows what is immoral, our duty is to not avail ourselves of that permission. In other words, no Catholic, and for that matter, no Christian, no upright person who perceives in conscience the truth about the human embryo should make use of the legal permission. This permission cannot confer a right in any proper way whatsoever, since it is in violation of the law of nature and of the revealed law of God. And because it's in violation, it can never be construed as a right. Extremely important point. Then the discussion moves to the integrity of the human embryo. The moral obligation, we are taught in the Catechism, that the embryo is to be treated as a person from the moment of conception, certainly has implications for prenatal diagnosis, for experimentation, and even for therapy. In paragraphs 2274 and 75, the Catechism summarizes the teachings of Donum Vitae. Donum Vitae, you know, was the document of the Congregation for the Doctrine of the Faith, which was written in 1987. And these are the major points Donum Vitae gives us as Catholics to follow. First of all, prenatal diagnosis is morally acceptable if it is conducted in the interests of the embryo. We'll say that again. Prenatal diagnosis is morally acceptable if it is conducted in the interests of the embryo. Prenatal diagnosis is gravely wrong, if the intention is to abort the fetus in the event of any anomalies being found or even suspected. If that's the motivation, prenatal diagnosis is gravely wrong. Therapeutic procedures, that is, procedures aimed at protecting the health or saving the life of the particular embryo or fetus in question, are indeed morally upright. Experimentation on the human embryo is very problematical, of course, because of the fragility and the risks involved. The Catechism refers to such risks in embryo therapy in general. They must be proportionate. That is, there must be a realistic hope of success, and the burdens must not be too great. Where there is no other way of dealing with a major problem, the use of drugs not yet fully tested can be licit, but there should be no experimentation on embryos or fetuses, which is in the interest of science or of other embryos. That would be to use a human being merely as a means to an end. And it is unacceptable. From there, the Catechism moves on to talk about the problem of euthanasia, 2276 to 2279. Begins, obviously, with the Christian perspective. The Catechism reminds us that we need to look at this particular moral issue, as indeed we look at all issues in the light of the gospel. For so many of our contemporaries in the world today, suffering seems entirely useless, and death is sheer annihilation. So it's not surprising at all, that many of our contemporaries in today's world see no other solution whatsoever than ending an existence which looks utterly pointless. And we are taught that Christians may never, ever, ever, ever see death or suffering in those kind of terms. We must never see death or suffering in those kind of terms. The Christian faith sees death as the way to eternal life and to the perfect fulfillment of an earthly existence. And it sees suffering as having tremendous value in opening us to the fulfillment that we can find only in God when we freely unite ourselves with Christ to the Father

0: not in despair, but in hope and love. So, we turn then to the actual meaning, the meaning of euthanasia, as it is defined in the Catechism. Euthanasia means putting an end to the lives of the suffering, the disabled, or the dying, by acting or by omitting something, by either acting or by omitting something which itself causes death or is intended to cause death. That definition, by the way, is given in paragraph 2277. The people do this out of a mistaken sense of compassion does not alter the fact for one moment that it is murderous. You can't use any other term to describe it. It is murderous. It's not enough to consider motivation when assessing the morality of an action. Paragraph, the Catechism rather, goes on to say that euthanasia violates human dignity and it usurps the right of God the Creator. It violates human dignity and it usurps the right of God, the Creator. It is something requested, but it is also at times imposed, and that makes it even worse. Even where it is requested, a person does not have the right to decide when to leave this world. You and I do not have that right to decide when to leave this world. God is the sole Lord of life. And we need to remember that a person's request may come from depression, it may come from anguish, or it may even come from a sense of being a burden to others. All these various psychological reasons that get into a person's mind can serve as a basis for euthanasia in their minds. And they may very, very well be treated at the psychological level to convince them of the wrongness of that kind of thinking. Here, psychology can do a tremendous amount of good. Now, a psychologist coming in and telling the person he or she is right is doing no good at all. But if they may even be shown, from a psychological level, how wrong that thinking is, then this particular discipline can do tremendous amounts of good. They can certainly be shown from a spiritual level and from the household, from the vantage point of the household of the faith, they absolutely can be shown from a Catholic perspective how very, very seriously wrong this kind of thinking is, how we are not the masters of our own destiny, how God is indeed the captain of the ship, and we are the passengers traveling on board that ship, and it is up to God and to God alone to determine when we are going to leave this valley of tears and move to the next life which He has promised for us. Hence, all the misdirected compassion in the world is not going to make this action right. Never did make it right and never could make it right. It is rather the Lord Himself who summons each of us in our own due time. If you stay with us now, we will consider other ramifications of the fifth commandment as soon as we return in just a few moments.
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4: Be strong, be bold, be

The Catechism next moves into what is described as ordinary and extraordinary treatment. We are at paragraph 2278, and it's a very, very important passage because the alternative, to euthanasia can sometimes be caricatured as keeping someone alive as long as possible. And that is not the church's position. Modern technology does allow people to be kept alive a good deal longer, but the church distinguishes between ordinary treatment, which is morally obligatory, and extraordinary treatment, which is not morally obligatory. Euthanasia, therefore, has to be distinguished from decisions not to proceed with therapy, which is not effective and which has become very, very burdensome. And it's here that some confusion can arise. While a life support machine may be ordinary treatment after major surgery to help the patient through post-operative trauma and the like, that same machine is extraordinary when it's not helping the patient to recover, where it is associated with the collapse of major organs and the like. It may then at that point be discontinued, the church teaches. The decision should be that of the patient if he is competent, but of his legal guardians or next of kin if he is not competent. This is not euthanasia. The intention is to accept the death which is occurring and which the machine is merely deferring, as opposed to switching off a machine in order to bring about death. And that is a very, very vital distinction. There is a strong condemnation in the Catechism of suicide. Suicide is against the natural inclination to self-preservation. It is against the proper love of self. It is against love of neighbor because it cuts family ties and ties of friendship. It is certainly against God as the Lord of life. Well, then, also in the fifth commandment, we move into other areas you do not always think of. For example, beginning in paragraphs 2284 to 2287, we have the title is Respect for Human Dignity, Avoiding Scandal, Avoiding Gossip, Avoiding All of These Things. There is a real gravity to scandal. It involves leading another person into committing a grave offense. It could very, very, very well. The person causing the scandal is in a position of authority. He's ruining the reputation of another. A person causing scandal has the responsibility of teaching others by nature or by office the correct way. A person was more directly responsible for bad example, whatever the situation might be, that person would be guilty of scandal. The victim of scandal, the person who's led astray, is very, very weak and has been led astray by someone who has been the source of scandal. It's very well developed in the Catechism, just as is the question of social, institutional, and legalized scandal. And much I would refer you there to your own personal reading. Paragraphs 2288 to 2296 talk about the principles concerned with respect for our health. Life and physical health, we're told, are precious gifts of God. They've been entrusted to us. We are to take reasonable care of our life, reasonable care of our physical health. Sounds like a vague statement, but it needs to be read in connection, this is 2288, in connection with paragraph 2289, where our bodily life is stated not to always and everywhere be absolute. We are to take into account the needs of others, and the principle of the common good demands that the economic system, food distribution, employment opportunities, wages, social security, and so on be arranged efficiently so as to ensure the basic needs of life available to us all. Catechism then, 2290 to 91, talks about temperance. Very, very clear on the right and appropriate use of food, drink, and drugs. From there, we move into the question of the experiment upon the human person. Justified experiment
and some general principles of justified experiment. On what basis does the church consider some experiments on the human person to be licit? Science and its applications are in themselves morally acceptable and to be encouraged as signs of man's dominion over creation. They are to be used as resources at the service of man. They are to foster man's integral development. Science and technology must respect the inalienable rights of the human person. There are justified and unjustified points of experimentation, which are brought up in paragraph 2295. Experimentation is not justified without the informed consent of the person himself. The second point is, consent in itself is not enough. If something is wrong, my consent will not make it right. And thirdly, experimentation is not justifiable if it exposes the subject's life, physical integrity, or psychological integrity to disproportionate or avoidable risks. The topic of organ transplants comes up. This is in 2296. The first point the Catechism makes is that informed consent is necessary. And the second is that risks for the donor and the expected good of the recipient are indeed to be proportionate. Then the Catechism talks about respect for the human body, takes us into the realms of violence toward the person, surgical procedures, the respect due to the bodily remains of the human person who has died. And Christian anthropology and the human body is a very, very beautiful section indeed. The Christian understanding of the human person gives us the only secure basis on which to address these very, very different moral problems. We are taught once again, we're made of body and soul. We're a unity. We have an integral vocation. We have a threefold relationship to ourselves as body and soul, to others, and to God. Catechism then takes up violence to the human person. Beginning in 2297, we see the church's teaching on, and we can almost guess the church's teaching, on kidnapping and hostage taking, on terrorism, on torture, all connected in some way, shape, or form with the Fifth Commandment. Beginning in 2297, the important topics of amputations, mutilations, and sterilization are brought up. And the principle at stake here, the moral principle, is obviously that which is called the principle of totality, which states that the part may indeed be sacrificed for the sake of the whole, the limb for the life or for the health of the same person. Therefore, if one needs an amputation and the like, there is indeed justifiable reason. A sterilization is something else again. Sterilization necessary, for example, to prevent the spread of cancer or otherwise medically necessary, could in cases be morally acceptable. These procedures of sterilization are actually based on the principle of double effect. What is done is itself good. The good effect is directly intended. The good effect is not obtained through the evil effect. And there must be a proportionate reason for the action. No less drastic action which avoids the evil effect is available. Respect for the dead is talked about in

paragraphs 2299 to 2301. The dying person is to be commended with the sacraments, the last sacraments, and with prayer. The body of the deceased is to be treated always with the sublimest, sublimest dignity. Then the catechism moves into the question of human life and the meaning of peace. And we have other aspects related to the fifth commandment discussed in paragraphs 2302 to 2306. The roots of conflict and violence, we've seen them before. Anger, hatred. And contrasted with anger and hatred, peace and respect for life. Peace and respect for life. What's necessary for peace? Protection of persons' goods, free communication, respect for the dignity of persons, respect for the dignity of peoples, and the assiduous practice of fraternity. Peace is seen as a gift of Christ. 2307 to 2330, we take up the topic of war and the respect for human life. Legitimate defense by military force is discussed at great length. The topic of our own national defense as a country. The accumulation, production, and control of arms. What do we read? The arms race does not ensure peace. The accumulation of arms risks increasing the danger of war. The diversion of resources to arms production impedes efforts to aid the needy, and by implication, risks furthering injustice, which may itself then foster war. And finally, it increases the reasons for conflict and the dangers of conflict. And finally, we are given the topic of morally responsible attitudes and the promotion of peace. These are topics well discussed over several pages of the Catechism, and topics that you do not always and everywhere immediately associate with the fifth commandment, thou shalt not kill. And yet, the more you think about them, they are directly related to thou shalt not kill, and they deserve a very, very careful read from the pages of the Catechism. There we have them all explained to us in great detail. Time constraints in these programs obviously means that we can't go into each one of these topics in great detail, but we refer each and every one of them to you for your own reading, your own study, your own meditation. Very timely, very contemporary, extraordinarily hotly debated among the men and women of our age in the 21st century, and all answered from a Catholic perspective here for us in the Catechism of the Catholic Church. So we have covered much, much material in the fifth commandment, and in our next episode, we'll be talking about the sixth commandment and the moral life. We encourage you to please join us then.

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1: 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He reached millions through his groundbreaking radio and television programs, but the true source of his power was a hidden life of prayer. In these pages, explore his life, follow the path to his beatification, and let this great shepherd become a spiritual companion. Whether you are rediscovering his timeless wisdom or encountering him for the first time, this commemorative volume invites you to listen to the voice of Christ speaking through one of the church's greatest witnesses, America's Apostle, celebrating the life and legacy of Blessed Fulton J. Sheen, the latest release from

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1: Lamb of God, graciously hear us. The Litany of the Most Holy Name of Jesus on EWTN.

0: So may the outward shows be least themselves. The world is still deceived with ornament. In law, what plea so tainted and corrupt, but being seasoned with a gracious voice, obscures the show of evil? In religion, what damned error, but some sober brow will bless it and approve it with a text, hiding grossness with fair ornament. There is no vice so simple but assumes some mark of virtue on his outward parts. How many cowards, whose hearts are all as false as stairs of sand, wear yet upon their chins the beards of Hercules and frowning Mars, who inward searched have livers white as milk. These but assume valor's excrement to render them redoubted. So are those crisped, snaky, curled locks, which make such wanton gambols with the wind, upon supposed fairness often found to be the dowry to a second head, the one that bred them in the sepulchre. Look on beauty, and you will find 'tis purchased by the weight, which therein makes so miracle in nature, making them lightest that wear most of it. Thus, ornament is but the guiled shore to a most dangerous sea, a beauteous scarf veiling an Indian beauty. In a word, the seeming truth which cunning times put on to entrap the wisest. Therefore, then, thou gaudy gold, hard food for Midas, I will none of thee. Nor none of thee, thou pale and common drudge between man and man. But thou, meager lead, which rather threatenst than dost promise aught, thy paleness moves me more than eloquence. And here choose I. Joy be the consequence.
1: Welcome to the Quest for Shakespeare. I'm Joseph Pierce. We have begun today with Bassanio's speech as he ponders the meaning of the three caskets ranged before him. It is an important speech showing how Bassanio is led by the kindly light of the lead itself to the truth it symbolizes. It is also a speech that conveys much that is crucial to a deeper understanding of Shakespeare's meaning. Its preoccupation with the distinction between that which truly is and that which only seems to be is a recurring feature in Shakespeare's work, a theme which,

0: in Hamlet would become the very core and essence of the drama. Why is such a distinction so important to Shakespeare? Why is it the very key to Bassanio's success in the Test of the Caskets? First and foremost, Shakespeare is using Bassanio's approach to the conundrum of the caskets as a launching pad into those fundamental issues of metaphysics that had been dividing philosophers since the advent of the nominalism of William of Ockham almost 300 years earlier. The fact that Shakespeare invariably comes down on the side of the realism of Plato, Aristotle and St. Thomas Aquinas, and against the nominalism of Ockham and the proto-relativism that it represents, is further convincing evidence of the bard's Catholicism. According to the realists, the essence or being of a thing is immutable and is contrasted with those attributes of a thing that are changeable or accidental, or, to employ Bassanio's phrase, are merely ornamental. To the post-philosophical culture in which we find ourselves, such distinctions might themselves seem irrelevant or merely ornamental. But to Shakespeare and the culture in which he found himself, such issues were at the centre of the cauldron of controversy and conflict that had been bubbling since the Renaissance and had been boiling over since the Reformation. For Shakespeare and his contemporaries, the battle between realism and nominalism was a very hot topic, and Shakespeare clearly takes a position in defence of the former against the latter. By Shakespeare's time, the war between the two positions had evolved into a more complex conflict between an increasingly secularised humanism and an entrenched but defiant scholasticism. The humanists adopted an anthropocentric view of the world and reality, believing that the best way of studying man was man, thereby marginalising God. The scholastics, on the other hand, insisted on a theocentric view of the world and reality, stressing that man was best understood in the light of his creator. In The Merchant of Venice, the world of secular humanism and its intrinsic materialism is to be found in Venice, whereas the other world of scholasticism and its intrinsic Catholic spirituality is to be found on the lofty heights of Belmont. One is tempted indeed to see a parallel with St. Augustine's distinction between the city of man and the city of God, and one wonders whether Shakespeare had St. Augustine in mind as he highlighted the difference between worldly Venice and otherworldly Belmont. Having discussed the philosophical backdrop to Bassanio's famous casket speech, let's return to the speech itself, studying it in greater detail. His opening words distinguish that a thing's outward shows, that is, its accidental or nominal qualities, may be least themselves. In other words, the essence of a thing, its reality, is not defined by or dependent upon its accidental or ornamental qualities. Yet the world, that is Venice and its humanism and nominalism, is still deceived with ornament. It sees only the nominal truth of reality and not its spiritual essence. Once one undermines the essential reality, that is, immutable objectivity of a thing, its very being becomes nominal, that is, subject to change, and dependent on how it is perceived relative to other things. This philosophical nominalism has wide-ranging ramifications. If all things are relative, our concepts of right and wrong must be merely relative also. In such circumstances, the moral objectivity of Christianity is replaced with the moral relativism of the Machiavel.
1: In law, what pleas so tainted and corrupt, that being seasoned with a gracious voice, obscures the show of evil.
0: Again, we must remember that Bassanio's speech comes at a point in the play in which the ghost of St. Robert Southwell is present in the background, his appearance being brought to our attention repeatedly by the power of illusion. For Shakespeare, as a Catholic who probably knew St. Robert Southwell well, Bassanio's words would encapsulate the travesty of justice which saw the saintly priest put to death. The Jesuit, as a priest of the Catholic Church, was a representative of objective truth whose saintly virtue was obscured in his trial by the tainted and corrupt pleas of serpent-tongued lawyers who, with gracious voice, obscure the show of evil with the appearance of justice. For Shakespeare, the show trial was itself a show of evil. Following Bassanio's implicit attack on the Machiavellian use of the law to perpetrate injustice, he proceeds to an attack on the use of scripture to justify damned error.
1: In religion, what damned error! But some sober brow will bless it and approve it with a text, hiding grossness with fair ornament.
0: We must remember that Shakespeare lived in the cauldron of change following the Reformation, a time in which scripture was used by all sides to justify their respective positions and to condemn the damned errors of their opponents. It was a time in which, to employ Chesterton's words, Christian killeth Christian in a narrow, dusty room, as theological scholars, full of tangled things and texts and aching eyes, condemned each other as heretics. This being so, it is tempting to see these words of Bassanio as a condemnation of all theological disputes, in which he, and by implication Shakespeare also, is seen to criticize both the Catholics and the Protestants for the theological frenzy initiated by the Reformation, saying, with Mercutio in Romeo and Juliet, "A plague of both your houses." Yet Bassanio's words must be seen within the context of the times in which Shakespeare was writing and must be read in the light of the philosophical backdrop of nominalism and realism which colours the whole of his speech. If this is done, it is clear that Bassanio is condemning the implicit nominalism and de facto relativism of the Protestant doctrine of sola scriptura. The inevitable consequence of this doctrine, which was championed by Martin Luther and is a cornerstone of the Reformation, was that Protestant Christians began to read the Bible subjectively, which is to say that they interpreted its meaning in light of their own presuppositions and prejudices, without the requirement of subjecting such subjectivity to the touchstone of objectivity inherent in the teaching authority of the Church. Under the doctrine of sola scriptura, the Bible becomes a text disembodied from its context and from the authority inherent in its author. From a Catholic perspective, the Church, as the mystical body of Christ, had stamped its authority on the Bible, editing the scriptures in the light of the Holy Spirit and deciding which of the ancient texts should be incorporated into the divinely sanctioned book and which were to be omitted. This being so, the truth of Scripture, that is, its objective and authentic meaning, was to be found in the teaching of the Church, in its unique position as the divinely appointed authority sanctioned by the book's author. It can be seen, therefore, that the Protestant doctrine of sola scriptura is the root and archetype of all forms of subjective reading. Before we return to Bassanio's words, it might prove helpful to examine the way that G.K. Chesterton compared Shakespeare's objectivity in matters of faith with the subjectivity of his great Protestant literary counterpart, John Milton.
2: "Nearly all Englishmen are either Shakespeareans or Miltonians. I do not mean that they admire one more than the other, because everyone in his senses must admire both of them infinitely. I mean that each represents something in the makeup of England.

0: and that the two things are so far antagonistic that it is really impossible not to be secretly on one side or the other. The difference, insofar as it concerns the two men, can be expressed in all sorts of ways, but every way taken by itself is inadequate. Shakespeare represents the Catholic, Milton the Protestant. Shakespeare never went to an English university. Milton did. Milton regarded the trick of rhyming with contempt. Shakespeare used it even in the most inappropriate moments. Milton had no humor. Shakespeare had very much too much. Milton was probably unkind to his wife. Shakespeare's wife was probably unkind to him. Milton started from the very first with a clear idea of making poetry. Shakespeare started with a very vague idea of somehow making money. Whenever Milton speaks of religion, it is Milton's religion, the religion that Milton has made. Whenever Shakespeare speaks of religion, which is only seldom, it is of a religion that has made him. Lastly, Milton was mostly blind and took great care of his manuscripts, while Shakespeare was often blind drunk and took no care of his.
1: Chesterton's comparison of Shakespeare with Milton shed some intriguing light on our present discussion of sola scriptura, indicating that, in Chesterton's judgment, the former conformed to the objective teaching of the Catholic Church, whereas the latter had embraced sola scriptura, employing it with implicit relativism to construct a custom-built or personalized faith. Whereas there is nothing in Shakespeare's work that indicates non-conformity with the teachings of Catholicism, Milton, in Paradise Lost, renounces the Trinity and relegates Christ to the role of a mere creature created by the Father after the creation of Satan. It is therefore in the context of the heated debate over the consequences of sola scriptura that Bassanio's words should be judged. From a Catholic perspective, his complaint that damned error was being approved with a text encapsulated the very nub of the Church's objection to the plethora of subjective interpretations of Scripture that had followed in the wake of the Reformation. The remainder of Bassanio's speech twists and coils around the central difference between that which truly is and that which only seems to be. Everywhere the grossness, that is, objective evil, is hidden with fair ornament. Vice is concealed by the mark of virtue on his outward parts. Cowards conceal their milk-livered and false-hearted cowardice by donning the mask of Hercules or Mars. Ugliness is concealed behind a mask of cosmetics, and physical beauty, poisoned with a narcissistic pride in itself, conceals the true deadliness of its vanity.
2: So are those crisped, snaky, golden locks, which make us such wanton gambols with the wind, upon supposed fairness often found, to be the dowry of a second head, the skull that bred them in the sepulchre.
1: The connection between sin and death is made repeatedly by Bassanio as he endeavours to make sense of the riddle of the caskets, and his words represent one of the numerous examples of Shakespeare's employment of the memento mori. This literary device or motif was particularly popular in medieval art and represented a sobering reminder of the four last things to be remembered by all Christians: death, judgment, hell and heaven. The reminder of death in the image of the skull and the sepulchre is united with the hell to which it leads for those self-condemned in the judgment of their

sin. Shakespeare's repeated use of the memento mori throughout his work is itself a further potent indication of his orthodox Christianity. The juxtaposition of snaky

0: serpentine, that is, the satanic connection between outward beauty and inner corruption. And its use in conjunction with golden signifies a clue that Bassanio needs to shun the show of seeming beauty or seeming virtue and seek instead the real virtue that is not deceived with ornament.
1: Thus, ornament is but the guiled shore to a most dangerous sea. In a word, the seeming truth which cunning times put on to entrap the wisest. Therefore then, thou gaudy gold, hard food for Midas, I will none of thee. Nor none of thee, thou pale and common drudge between man and man. But thou, meager lead, which rather threatenst than dost promise aught, thy paleness moves me more than eloquence. And here choose I. Joy be the consequence.
0: And so, in one of the most powerful passages in the entire Shakespearean canon, Bassanio chooses the true casket over its seductive rivals, opting for the authentically real, the very essence of virtue, over the superficial ornament of false virtue that still deceives the world. Portia is so overwhelmed with utter elation when she sees that her beloved is making the right choice that she fears that the surfeit of ecstasy will prove too much for her.
2: O love, be moderate, allay thy ecstasy, in measure rein thy joy, scant this excess.
0: Seeing Portia's painted image, Bassanio is overcome with the beauty of it and marvels at the majesty of the artistic powers that had made such a likeness. Yet he realizes that even the most beautiful art is no match for the real Portia who stands in his presence.
1: So far the substance of my praise doth wrong this shadow in underprizing it. So far this shadow doth limp behind the substance.
0: Once again, Shakespeare is placing the drama on a firm philosophical footing. The painting, though beautiful, is but a pale reflection or a mere shadow of the real or essential Portia, her substance. Bassanio's love and desire will not be satisfied with a mere image of Portia, a thing that merely seems to be her. He seeks complete communion with her real presence and will settle for nothing less. Bassanio's language alludes perhaps to the allegory of the cave in Plato's Republic, with its distinction between the shadows of reality and reality itself, and perhaps to Aristotle's discussion of primary and secondary substances. Either way, Bassanio's philosophy is in complete conformity with the philosophical realism espoused by the Catholic Church in the Christian Platonism of St. Augustine or the Christian Aristotelianism of St. Thomas Aquinas, and is in dialectical opposition to the nominalism which had been condemned by the Church. As with his theology, Shakespeare's philosophy is entirely orthodox. Taken within the philosophical context of the lines that immediately precede it, Bassanio's tribute to Portia as a thrice fair lady presents itself as a metaphysical riddle

need of unravelling. It is hard for a Christian reader to avoid a suggestion of the Trinity in such phraseology, but the phrase is more likely to be an allusion to Plato's Trinity of the good, the true, and the beautiful in his dialogues than a direct reference to the Father, Son, and Holy Spirit. Yet Christian metaphysics are rooted in the assumption that God is the good, the true, and the beautiful. And since God is one, though containing three distinct yet unified persons, the good, the true, and the beautiful are also one. The good is true. The truth is beautiful. Beauty is good. Plato's Trinity is therefore subsumed within and consumed by the Trinity, which is its source and inspiration. Bassanio's thrice fair lady reflects the goodness, truth, and beauty of God himself. And this, of course, is the real goodness, truth, and beauty for which Bassanio, Portia, and Antonio are searching, as distinct from the travesty of falsehood masquerading as the good, the true, and the beautiful, which is manifest in the play's less virtuous characters. In the eyes of the latter, blinded by their ability to see only what seems to be, Bassanio's choice of voluntary poverty over the gaudy pomp of temporal riches is but foolish. Yet it is the worldly choosers, and not Bassanio, who leave empty-handed, bereft of the pearl of a great price that is beyond the reach of gold and silver. And it is Bassanio, and not the worldly choosers, who achieves the joy of his heart's desire. Led by the light of his own humility, he sees beneath the superficial surface to the very heart of reality. Please join us for the next episode of The Quest for Shakespeare.

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Welcome once again to the Spiritual Legacy of Archbishop Fulton J. Sheen, the second part of our series concentrating on the Archbishop's spiritual writings over the years. In the past few meditations, we have been looking at Bishop Sheen's writings on the Holy Eucharist. And as he wrote much on the Holy Eucharist over the years, Fulton Sheen also concentrated a great deal on the priesthood, especially in the last decade of his life, from 1969 to 1979, when he was almost totally involved in the giving of priests retreats. He would move from one diocese to another in the United States and other English-speaking countries. He believed that he had really received an inspiration to do this once he resigned his diocese of Rochester, New York in 1969. A spirit of worldliness, a want of prayer, an overemphasis on the social order, they were all elements affecting the Catholic priesthood in the late 1960s and throughout the entirety of the 1970s. And Sheen resolved through his preaching to try to give priests a renewed and a deeper appreciation of the great, great vocation to which they had been called. Decades earlier, in a convert instruction class in Washington, D.C., he had described in very clear terms what that vocation was all about. In the divine supernatural order, in the mystical body of Christ, there must be government, and the sacrament of government of the mystical body is holy orders. In this government, there are degrees, order, hierarchy. The division of these orders is principally three: diaconate, priesthood, and episcopacy. We are dispensers of the great mysteries of God. Why did he not choose angels? Sheen asked. Because sympathy, compassion, and suffering, together with one who has already suffered, would be lacking to an angel. Is not this the whole principle of the Incarnation? Did not our Lord come down, take upon himself our human nature, and become a kind of a slave? Every priest is a mediator between God and man, bringing God to man and man to God, continuing the priesthood of our blessed Lord, he writes. And the bishop described all priests as sons of Adam, sons of sinners of a fallen nature. We're all sinners, every one of us. He was underscoring the humanity of every single weak individual man called by God. Every priest was sort of a Simon Peter. Simon, in the sense of a sinful nature, one who's always, always, always capable of denying the Lord. Peter, in that one's poor human body and mind and will are used by Jesus Christ to forgive sins, to renew the sacrifice of Calvary, and to achieve the divine purpose of salvation. He writes, "When reading the Mass, we take our blessed Lord upon the cross, out of that locale to Paris, Cairo, Tokyo, and the world's poorest mission. Our work is to extend Christ's forgiveness of our sins and to give his blessing with our poor hands. We mount the altar wearing our chasuble, and hanging on that chasuble are the millions of souls in the world who know not Christ himself. When we take a host into our hand, we have to see our fingers heralded from slavery in the salt mine of Siberia. We have to see our feet as bleeding feet of refugees trampling westward toward barbed wire beyond which lies freedom. When looking at the candles, we think of the glow of the blast furnaces tended by gaunt men who have had their lives devastated by those who deny economic justice." Well, modernity had brought

countless changes from the time Sheen penned those thoughts until his senior years as an archbishop. By then, many were claiming that they wanted to be priests to work in the inner city or to assist in gaining the political rights of the deprived. On the contrary, Bishop Sheen observed, a priestly vocation never begins with a thought about what the individual wants to do. If my thoughts are purely psychological, why enter into a theological seminary? If all one wants is identification with the world, he likely forgets the admonition of him who reminded all of his followers he had taken them out of the world. A true vocation, as Bishop Sheen saw it, had three steps. First of all, a sense of the unworldly, then a sense of the holy, and then a sense of the transcendent. After that, there follows one's own unworthiness, in which, we quote him, the heart is shocked at the simultaneous vision of the clay and the treasure, we being the clay. The second step is essential, since God can do nothing with any man who thinks himself worthy. And finally comes the response, the genuine desire after ordination to be sent, to be totally at the disposal of Christ and his church. Bishop Sheen never ceased to compare the vocation and the life of the priest as one who was configured to Christ as both priest and victim. No priest should expect anything less except to be an offerer and one who was offered. Sheen writes, the dialectic between the sublimity of the vocation on the one hand and the frailty of the human clay on the other is a kind of crucifixion. Each priest is crucified on the vertical beam of the God-given vocation and on the horizontal beam of the simple longing of the flesh and a world that so often beckons conformity with it. The best vintage of wine is sometimes served in 10 cups. To be a priest is to be called to be the happiest of men, and yet to be daily committed to the greatest of all wars, the war waged within. He's depicting every priest in the world, every single one of us. There were several types of priest victims to be emulated and applied to one's life, but Sheen especially stressed three. First, there were the models found in the lives of Abel, the just son, Abraham, our father in faith, and Melchizedek, the high priest. Abel had offered a blood sacrifice upon which God looked with favor, and he serves as a model of all priests who were martyred for the faith and for those who have served under anti-God persecutions throughout the world at all periods of history. Then Abraham and the sacrifice God asked of him in the person of his young son Isaac would be representative of those who endure all the stages of martyrdom under tyranny, yet are denied the formal crown of the shedding of their blood. This would include all who are brainwashed, tortured, spend their lives in concentration or labor camps, and the like. And then finally, there was the sacramental offering of Melchizedek, the archetype for all of those priests who live by the mystery they enact sacramentally in the Mass, uniting themselves with the Lord's Passion in all of its aspects. Secondly, there was victimhood, symbolized by the breaking of the bread, that portion of the Mass you remember prior to the Agnus Dei, when a priest takes a fraction from the large consecrated host, he breaks it, and he commingles it with the precious blood in the chalice. As Christ's body was broken on the cross, so the priest is very, very forcefully reminded that only if he is broken can he effectively bring the light of Christ to a world overcome with the darkness of Satan. And finally, how do we apply this concept of victimhood to vocations? Sheen remarked that many seminarians announce they're studying for the priesthood, but they really never sufficiently think through the thought that they are really and truly preparing to become priest victims. And this is what he writes. Could it be that one reason for the lack of vocations is our failure to stress sacrifice? The young have a sense of victimhood that we underestimate.
They want a mission. They want a challenge. When we follow the type of advertising appeal used by Madison Avenue to sell toothpaste, when we use commercial techniques in our vocation literature, do not the hearts of the young spurn our distance from the cross? Do we not recruit fruits of propaganda rather than fruits worthy of penance? Could it not also be that our failure to be victims discourages those who enter the seminary from persevering and becoming priests, because we ourselves are not sufficiently victims? These are marvelous thoughts, and to prove his point, Bishop Sheen cited a survey taken in the 1970s among about 300 young men, asking them what sort of priest inspired them the most. The first category were foreign missionaries. The second would be those who worked with the poor, and finally, those who were involved with workers. A heroic, sacrificial priest seemed to be the mold, and while that could be highly admirable, one must never, ever, ever be so taken up with this world that he forgets the world to come. So much depended on the holiness of the individual priest to keep him focused, to keep his priorities in order, to keep him renewed in the priestly commitment he made on his ordination day. And with this in mind, the priest's individual spiritual life became the central focus of Fulton J. Sheen's Retreats for Priests. The holier a priest is, the holier the people will be. And this is applicable not only in a parish, it is also applicable in a diocese and in the nation and in the world. The holiness of the priest will affect the faithful in such a way that their growth in spirituality will in turn have a similar effect on the priest. In our Lord's priestly prayer, he left all priests a model by first consecrating himself so that they may be consecrated. And in the individual petitions of that prayer, which we read in the 17th chapter of John's Gospel, the Son's supplications to his Father are meant to give his priest perseverance, joy, deliverance from evil, holiness through sacrifices, unity, the constant companionship of the Lord, and the enjoyment ultimately of his glory in heaven. Such must be taken seriously by every priest because, as Sheen writes, what we are, the church is. And the world is. The world and all it contains is a highway on which the bride, the church, goes to meet the bridegroom for the heavenly nuptials. Politics do not ultimately determine war and peace. What is decisive is the spiritual state of the church living in and leavening the world. To read the Old Testament is to recognize that history is in the hands of the Lord, who blesses and punishes nations according to their deserts. If the shepherd is not willing to be a victim for his sheep, the wolves come and devour them.

0: encounter the mysteries of our faith with Our Lady's Picture Book by Anthony DiStefano. This charming sequel to Our Lady's Wardrobe introduces your child to well-known images of the Blessed Virgin Mary and corresponding prayers by giving them a sneak peek into her own personal picture book. 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
2: 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In the city named for St. Francis of Assisi, the faithful gather to celebrate their spiritual heritage and renew their commitment to the gospel. Experience resounding sacred music and reverend liturgy as EWTN takes you to Mission Dolores Basilica for the solemn pontifical Latin Mass on the 250th anniversary of the founding of San Francisco, Saturday at 2 p.m. Eastern on EWTN.

And so for all the reasons we have been speaking about, it is absolutely essential that the priest be a holy man. There were two principal ways to ensure this: personal prayer and the Eucharistic sacrifice. By personal prayer, we have seen that Bishop Sheen continually emphasized one daily continuous hour in the presence of our Lord in the Blessed Sacrament, preferably with a commentary on Scripture or with the Scriptures themselves. And of course, the Holy Sacrifice of the Mass as paramount, the second vital lifeline, if you will, for priestly spirituality. And not just the Mass, but the spirit with which the celebrant entered into the Mass. Much was riding on this for his own salvation and for the salvation of those he was sent to serve. This is what Sheen writes. The sacrifice of the Mass that we offer is performed without any satisfaction to the senses. But when does it become sensible, tangible, lived out, and concrete? When the morning sacrifice is made visible in the living sacrifice of the priest's body. Any excesses that dull the spirit and make it unfit to serve Him, any absorbing care about the outward things that check the growth of Christ in us, such things erect a barrier against the power of the priest to sanctify others ex opere operantis. There is no such thing as a 6 o'clock Mass, he writes. The Mass is continuous. It is a living sacrifice. What is mystically presented in the morning Mass must be bodily presented throughout the day. Having died with Christ on the altar, we continue the death in instructing converts, in burying the dead, in consoling the sick, in almsgiving for the propagation of the faith. That had to be Bishop Sheen speaking, in almsgiving for the propagation of the faith. One of the most significant effects of priestly spirituality is the practice of mental and physical transference, so terribly necessary in the life of a priest. Christ both physically and mentally transferred our sins to Himself in His agony and crucifixion. And the priest's configuration to Him means nothing less than this. A practical example of mental transference would be, well, a priest's unwillingness to visit the mentally ill, excusing himself on the grounds, well, the patient won't recognize me anyway. The inability to be loved back, wrote Sheen, is never a reason for not loving. Physical transference, so very, very much epitomized by that painting which for many, many years was the logo of Father Flanagan's Boys Town in Nebraska, you know, the young boy with the younger boy on his shoulder and the caption underneath it, "He's not heavy, he's my brother." That was one aspect of the priesthood that Bishop Sheen learned amid difficulty, the idea of physical transference. As national director for the Society for the Propagation of the Faith, he once visited a leper colony in Africa where he brought with him, and we quote now, 500 silver crucifixes, each about 2 inches in height. I intended to give one to each victim of leprosy. The first one had his left arm eaten away to the elbow by the disease. Around the stump of the arm, he carried a rosary. He reached out his right hand for the crucifix. The hand was the most foul, loathsome sight. I held the crucifix above his right hand. I held the crucifix above it, rather, and dropped it into that volcano of leprosy. Immediately, it was swallowed up as if by hands voracious for devouring. All of a sudden, there were 501 lepers, and I was the 501st. For I had taken the symbol of Christ's identification with man and refused to identify myself with one who was 1,000 times better on the inside, where it counts, than I was. Then, realizing what a traitor I was to Christ's identification with lepers, I dug my fingers into his hand, pulled out the crucifix, pressed it again to his hand, and so on for the 500 remaining lepers. The point Sheen was trying to make is that all priests of any time in history, but most particularly in the late 20th century, had to experience a conversion first to Christ and then to the church and finally to the world. This was the only order that would work.

and any reversal of that order would absolutely land up in disaster for a priest. And from this idea, the bishop continued to five missions of the apostle in the world, the five missions he saw for the priest in the world, words of advice to all priests. Social action, he said, must always be apologetic, meaning that good works must always be done with the intention of leading others to God. Then, too, the mere physical presence of a priest or a religious in the secular order is not necessarily a witnessing. Such must be accompanied by a solid spirituality. The priest victim plays the role of prophet, not public critic of the political or social order. The priest victim's role in the world is to be seen as agonistic. That is, he is in combat, and his battlefield, the world, is the theater of redemption. And finally, the priest victim, actively engaged in the world, acts as a leaven for society. But also, he views the church holistically, not critical of others engaged in other pursuits, because the church is a body in which all work together for the good of the entire organism. And lastly, what about Fulton Sheen's own priesthood? A very, very interesting topic indeed to consider. He often remarked that never in his life, remember, began on May 8, 1895 on the Illinois Prairie in El Paso, Illinois. Never in his life did he ever remember a specific time when he did not want to be a priest. His maternal grandparents had come from Croghan, a small village near the town of Boyle in County Roscommon, Ireland. His paternal grandfather had likewise been born in Ireland, and his paternal grandmother was born in Indiana. These pioneers had all ultimately, as we said, settled on the Illinois prairie and made a life for their children. Sheen's life began in El Paso. They eventually moved to Peoria, where young Fulton served as an altar boy at St. Mary's Cathedral and attended Catholic schools, and then entered the seminary. The memory of his ordination on September 20th, 1919, in the very cathedral where he had once served Mass, evoked this thought. The stirrings which the Holy Spirit put in my soul in the early days were now fulfilled. Or were they? I was now a priest, yes. But is not that just half the story? I never asked myself that question the day I was ordained. In due time, and not in an easy way, I was to learn that the priest is also a victim. He knew the sufferings common to all priests, and as he admitted, the more popular and the more well-known a priest is, the greater his trials, the greater his temptations, the greater the crosses he encounters. The one biblical story that epitomized the life of every priest was the story of Jacob and Jacob's vision of the ladder. As a young man, Jacob had the vision of glory and divine protection. But as the years progressed, a great deal changed. He began to wrestle with someone, not knowing who, but eventually he discovered it was God. It was the heavenly wrestler. And in the end, Jacob ceased fighting, and he begged supplication. So with every priest, said Sheen, he begins in peace and in pleasantness, and ultimately hard, cold reality sets in, either by way of the cross given him from above or through his own failures here below. Celibacy, too, as related to every priestly life, can either be a great burden or a tremendous joy. It is not something that a priest gives to the church in the gift of his being. Rather, it is a gift he receives from his configuration to Christ, and with the gift, the sufficient grace to keep the gift. Celibacy is hardest, he writes, when we fall out of love with Christ. Once a priest begins to put celibacy, quotes, in the context of the church and discuss its history, its sociology, its psychology, and the like, then there is a groaning under the burden. Related to Christ, it becomes a matter of love. It is a redirecting of one's passions.

If they burn for creatures, the priest will eventually move in the direction of creatures. And if they burn for Christ, the celibate life is not only bearable, the celibate life is a sheer joy. He received a wonderful compliment from Pope John Paul II in October of 1979, when the Holy Father greeted him in the sanctuary of St. Patrick's Cathedral in New York and told him he had written and spoken well of the Lord Jesus. He was indeed a loyal son of the church. But how did Sheen sum up his own life, his own priesthood, after 60 years? Here's what he writes. Looking back on about 60 years of my priest victimhood, how would I answer this question before God? Do you think you have lived the life of a good priest? When I compare myself with missionaries who have become dry martyrs by leaving their own country and family to teach other peoples, when I think of the sufferings of my brother priests in Eastern Europe, when I look at the saintly faces of some of my brother priests in monasteries and in the missions, and the beautiful resignation of priests in hospitals who suffer from cancer, and when I just even look at my many brothers in Christ whom I admire so much, I say, no, I have not been the kind of priest I should have been or would like to have been. But I know there is more to the answer of this question. When you put a painting in candlelight to examine it, the imperfections do not appear. When you put it under the full glare of the sun, then you see how badly chosen are the colors and how ill-defined the lines. So it is when we measure ourselves by God. We fall infinitely short. And when we compare ourselves with many who have given us inspiration, we feel a deep sense of unworthiness. But behind it all, and despite of this, there is the tremendous consciousness of the mercy of God. He did not call angels to be priests. He called men. And thank God that he called this man to the priesthood, Fulton J. Sheen.

0: This drama was played once. But the night of the Last Supper, our blessed Lord said, I am going to prepare this drama so that it will be enacted all over the world and hearts will be purified and souls purged. So he established road companies. As he said to his apostles and his priests, do this, repeat it. Same lines, same purpose, only the stages are different.
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9: 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That's Women of Grace. 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

O God, come to my aid. O Lord, make haste to help me. Glory be to the Father, and to the Son, and to the Holy Spirit, as it was in the beginning, is now, and ever shall be, world without end. Amen. The First Salutation. Through the intercession of Saint Michael and the celestial choir of seraphim, may it please God to make us worthy to receive into our hearts the fire of His perfect charity. Amen. Our Father who art in heaven, hallowed be thy name, thy kingdom come, thy will be done on earth as it is in heaven. Give us this day our daily bread, and forgive us our trespasses, as we forgive those who trespass against us. And lead us not into temptation, but deliver us from evil. Amen. Hail Mary, full of grace, the Lord is with thee. Blessed art thou amongst women, and blessed is the fruit of thy womb, Jesus. Holy Mary, Mother of God, pray for us sinners now and at the hour of our death. Amen. Hail Mary, full of grace, the Lord is with thee. Blessed art thou among women, and blessed is the fruit of thy womb, Jesus. Holy Mary, Mother of God, pray for us sinners now and at the hour of our death. Amen. Hail Mary, full of grace, the Lord is with thee. Blessed art thou among women, and blessed is the fruit of thy womb, Jesus. Holy Mary, Mother of God, pray for us sinners now and at the hour of our death. Amen. The Second Salutation. Through the intercession of Saint Michael and the celestial choir of cherubim, may God grant us the grace to abandon the ways of sin and follow the path of Christian perfection. Amen. Our Father, who art in heaven, hallowed be thy name. Thy kingdom come, thy will be done, on earth as it is in heaven. Give us this day our daily bread, and forgive us our trespasses, as we forgive those who trespass against us. And lead us not into temptation, but deliver us from evil. Amen. Hail Mary, full of grace, the Lord is with thee. Blessed art thou amongst women, and blessed is the fruit of thy womb, Jesus. Holy Mary, Mother of God, pray for us sinners, now and at the hour of our death. Amen. Hail Mary, full of grace, the Lord is with thee. Blessed art thou among women, and blessed is the fruit of thy womb, Jesus. Holy Mary, Mother of God, pray for us sinners now and at the hour of our death. Amen. Hail Mary, full of grace, the Lord is with thee. Blessed art thou amongst women, and blessed is the fruit of thy womb, Jesus. Holy Mary, Mother of God, pray for us sinners now and at the hour of our death. Amen.

The third salutation. Through the intercession of Saint Michael and the celestial choir of thrones, may it please God to infuse into our hearts a true and earnest spirit of humility. Amen. Our Father, who art in heaven, hallowed be thy name. Thy kingdom come, thy will be done on earth as it is in heaven. Give us this day our daily bread, and forgive us our trespasses as we forgive those who trespass against us. And lead us not into temptation, but deliver us from evil. Amen. Hail Mary, full of grace, the Lord is with thee. Blessed art thou amongst women, and blessed is the fruit of thy womb, Jesus. Holy Mary, Mother of God, pray for us sinners, now and at the hour of our death. Amen. Hail Mary, full of grace, the Lord is with thee. Blessed art thou among women, and blessed is the fruit of thy womb, Jesus. Holy Mary, Mother of God, pray for us sinners now and at the hour of our death. Amen. Hail Mary, full of grace, the Lord is with thee. Blessed art thou amongst women, and blessed is the fruit of thy womb, Jesus. Holy Mary, Mother of God, pray for us sinners now and at the hour of our death. Amen. The fourth salutation. Through the intercession of Saint Michael and the celestial choir of dominations, may it please God to grant us the grace to have dominion over our senses and to correct our depraved passion. Amen. Our Father, who art in heaven, hallowed be thy name. Thy kingdom come, thy will be done on earth as it is in heaven. Give us this day our daily bread, and forgive us our trespasses, as we forgive those who trespass against us. And lead us not into temptation, but deliver us from evil. Amen. Hail Mary, full of grace, the Lord is with thee. Blessed art thou amongst women, and blessed is the fruit of thy womb, Jesus. Holy Mary, Mother of God, pray for us sinners now and at the hour of our death. Amen. Hail Mary, full of grace, the Lord is with thee. Blessed art thou among women, and blessed is the fruit of thy womb, Jesus. Holy Mary, Mother of God, pray for us sinners now and at the hour of our death. Amen. Hail Mary, full of grace, the Lord is with thee. Blessed art thou among women, and blessed is the fruit of thy womb, Jesus. Holy Mary, Mother of God, pray for us sinners now and at the hour of our death. Amen. The fifth salutation. Through the intercession of Saint Michael and the celestial choir of virtues, may our Lord keep us from falling into temptation and deliver us from evil. Amen. Our Father, who art in heaven, hallowed be thy name. Thy kingdom come.
Thy will be done on earth as it is in heaven. Give us this day our daily bread, and forgive us our trespasses, as we forgive those who trespass against us. And lead us not into temptation, but deliver us from evil. Amen. Hail Mary, full of grace, the Lord is with thee. Blessed art thou amongst women, and blessed is the fruit of thy womb, Jesus. Holy Mary, Mother of God, pray for us sinners now and at the hour of our death. Amen. Hail Mary, full of grace, the Lord is with thee. Blessed art thou amongst women, and blessed is the fruit of thy womb, Jesus. Holy Mary, Mother of God, pray for us sinners, now and at the hour of our death. Amen. Hail Mary, full of grace, the Lord is with thee. Blessed art thou among women, and blessed is the fruit of thy womb, Jesus. Holy Mary, Mother of God, pray for us sinners now and at the hour of our death. Amen. The sixth salutation. Through the intercession of Saint Michael and the celestial choir of powers, may God vouchsafe to keep our souls from the wiles and the temptations of the devil. Amen. Our Father, who art in heaven, hallowed be thy name. Thy kingdom come, thy will be done on earth as it is in heaven. Give us this day our daily bread, and forgive us our trespasses, as we forgive those who trespass against us. And lead us not into temptation, but deliver us from evil. Amen. Hail Mary, full of grace, the Lord is with thee. Blessed art thou amongst women, and blessed is the fruit of thy womb, Jesus. Holy Mary, Mother of God, pray for us sinners, now and at the hour of our death. Amen. Hail Mary, full of grace, the Lord is with thee. Blessed art thou amongst women, and blessed is the fruit of thy womb, Jesus. Holy Mary, Mother of God, pray for us sinners now and the hour of our death. Amen. Hail Mary, full of grace, the Lord is with thee. Blessed art thou amongst women, and blessed is the fruit of thy womb, Jesus. Holy Mary, Mother of God, pray for us sinners, now and at the hour of our death. Amen. Seventh salutation. Through the intercession of Saint Michael and the celestial choir of principalities, may it please God to fill our hearts with the spirit of true and hearty obedience. Amen. Our Father, who art in heaven, hallowed be thy name. Thy kingdom come, thy will be done on earth as it is in heaven. Give us this day our daily bread, and forgive us our trespasses, as we forgive those who trespass against us. And lead us not into temptation, but deliver us from evil. Amen. Hail Mary, full of grace, the Lord is with thee. Blessed art thou amongst women, and blessed is the fruit of thy womb, Jesus. Holy Mary, Mother of God, pray for us sinners, now and at the hour of our death. Amen. Hail Mary, full of grace, the Lord is with thee. Blessed art thou amongst women,
and blessed is the fruit of thy womb, Jesus.

Holy Mary, Mother of God, pray for us sinners, now and at the hour of our death. Amen. Hail Mary, full of grace, the Lord is with thee. Blessed art thou amongst women, and blessed is the fruit of thy womb, Jesus. Holy Mary, Mother of God, pray for us sinners, now and at the hour of our death. Amen. The Eighth Salutation. Through the intercession of Saint Michael and the celestial choir of archangels, may it please God to grant us the grace of perseverance in the faith and in all good works, that we may thereby be enabled to attain unto the glory of paradise. Amen. Our Father, who art in heaven, hallowed be thy name. Thy kingdom come, thy will be done on earth as it is in heaven. Give us this day our daily bread, and forgive us our trespasses as we forgive those who trespass against us. And lead us not into temptation, but deliver us from evil. Amen. Hail Mary, full of grace, the Lord is with thee. Blessed art thou among women, and blessed is the fruit of thy womb, Jesus. Holy Mary, Mother of God, pray for us sinners now and at the hour of our death. Amen. Hail Mary, full of grace, the Lord is with thee. Blessed art thou amongst women, and blessed is the fruit of thy womb, Jesus. Holy Mary, Mother of God, pray for us sinners now and at the hour of our death. Amen. Hail Mary, full of grace, the Lord is with thee. Blessed art thou amongst women, and blessed is the fruit of thy womb, Jesus. Holy Mary, Mother of God, pray for us sinners now and at the hour of our death. Amen. The Ninth Salutation. Through the intercession of Saint Michael and the celestial choir of angels, may God vouchsafe to grant that they may protect us during life, and after death may lead us into the everlasting glory of heaven. Amen. Our Father, who art in heaven, hallowed be thy name. Thy kingdom come, thy will be done on earth as it is in heaven. Give us this day our daily bread, and forgive us our trespasses as we forgive those who trespass against us. And lead us not into temptation, but deliver us from evil. Amen. Hail Mary, full of grace, the Lord is with thee. Blessed art thou among women, and blessed is the fruit of thy womb, Jesus. Holy Mary, Mother of God, pray for us sinners, now and at the hour of our death. Amen. Hail Mary, full of grace, the Lord is with thee. Blessed art thou amongst women, and blessed is the fruit of thy womb, Jesus. Holy Mary, Mother of God, pray for us sinners, now and at the hour of our death. Amen. Hail Mary, full of grace, the Lord is with thee. Blessed art thou amongst women, and blessed is the fruit of thy womb, Jesus. Holy Mary, Mother of God,

into temptation, but deliver us from evil. Amen. In honor of Saint Gabriel. Our Father who art in heaven, hallowed be thy name. Thy kingdom come, thy will be done on earth as it is in heaven. Give us this day our daily bread, and forgive us our trespasses as we forgive those who trespass against us. And lead us not into temptation, but deliver us from evil. Amen. In honor of Saint Raphael. Our Father who art in heaven, hallowed be thy name. Thy kingdom come, thy will be done on earth as it is in heaven. Give us this day our daily bread, and forgive us our trespasses as we forgive those who trespass against us. And lead us not into temptation, but deliver us from evil. Amen. In honor of our own guardian angel. Our Father, who art in heaven, hallowed be thy name. Thy kingdom come, thy will be done, on earth as it is in heaven. Give us this day our daily bread, and forgive us our trespasses as we forgive those who trespass against us. And lead us not into temptation, but deliver us from evil. Amen. Saint Michael, glorious prince, chief and champion of the heavenly hosts, guardian of the souls of men, conqueror of the rebellious angels, steward of the palace of God under our divine King Jesus Christ, our worthy leader, endowed with superhuman excellence and virtue, vouchsafed to free us from all evil, who with full confidence have recourse to thee, and by thy incomparable protection enable us to make progress every day in the faithful service of our God. Amen. Let us pray. Pray for us, most blessed Michael, Prince of the Church of Jesus Christ, that we may be made worthy of his promises. Almighty and eternal God, who in thine own marvelous goodness and pity didst for the common salvation of men choose thy glorious Archangel Michael to be the Prince of thy Church, make us worthy, we pray thee, to be delivered by his beneficent protection from all our enemies, that at the hour of our death, none of them may approach to harm us. Rather, do thou vouchsafe unto us that by the same Archangel Michael, we may be introduced into the presence of thy most high and divine majesty. Through the merits of the same Jesus Christ our Lord. Amen.

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11: 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The Message of Fatima, the Angel of Peace, here on the Global Catholic Network, EWTN.
0: The Holy Reminder of the Week is this Divine Mercy Flameless LED Candle. 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
13: This isn't a story. 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The second coming of Jesus is going to happen also. 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

0: Father, of the Son, and of the Holy Spirit.
1: Amen.
0: I believe
1: in God, the Father Almighty, Creator of heaven and earth, and in Jesus Christ, His only Son, our Lord, who was conceived by the Holy Spirit, born of the Virgin Mary, suffered under Pontius Pilate, was crucified, died, and buried. He descended into hell, he ascended into heaven, and is seated at the right hand of the Father, I believe in the Holy Spirit, the Holy Catholic Church, the communion of saints, the forgiveness of sins, resurrection of the body, and life everlasting. Amen.
0: Our Father who art in heaven, hallowed be thy name. Thy kingdom come, thy will be done, on earth as it is in heaven.
1: Give us this day our daily bread, and forgive us our trespasses, as we forgive those who trespass against us. And lead us not into temptation, but deliver us from evil.
0: Hail Mary, full of grace, the Lord is with thee. Blessed art thou amongst women, and blessed is the fruit of thy womb, Jesus.
1: Holy Mary, Mother of God, pray for us sinners now and at the hour of our death. Amen.
0: Hail Mary, full of grace, the Lord is with thee. Blessed art thou amongst women, and blessed is the fruit of thy womb, Jesus.
1: Holy Mary, Mother of God, pray for us sinners now and at the hour of our death. Amen.
0: Hail Mary, full of grace, the Lord is with thee. Blessed art thou amongst women, and blessed is the fruit of thy womb, Jesus.
1: Holy Mary, Mother of God, pray for us sinners now and at the hour of our death. Amen.
0: Glory be to the Father, and to the Son, and to the Holy Spirit.
1: As it was in the beginning, is now, and ever shall be, world without end. Amen.
0: O my Jesus,
1: forgive us our sins, save us from the fires of hell. Lead all souls to heaven, especially those who most need thy mercy.
2: We're standing at the grotto, where the angel of the Lord, the angel Gabriel, appeared to the Blessed Virgin Mary to invite her to become the mother of Jesus. As St. Luke tells us, the angel Gabriel was sent from God to a town of Galilee named Nazareth to a virgin betrothed to a man named Joseph of the house of David. The virgin's name was Mary. Upon arriving, the angel said to her, "Rejoice, O highly favored daughter. The Lord is with you. Blessed are you among women." And so we pray at this spot where the angel made this announcement to Mary. "Do not fear, Mary. You have found favor with God. You shall conceive and bear a son and give him the name Jesus. Great will be his dignity, and he will be called Son of the Most High.
0: Our Father, who art in heaven, hallowed be thy name. Thy kingdom come, thy will be done, on earth as it is in heaven.
1: Give us this day our daily bread, and forgive us our trespasses, as we forgive those who trespass against us. And lead us not into temptation, but deliver us from evil."
0: Hail Mary, full of grace, the Lord is with thee. Blessed art thou amongst women, and blessed is the fruit of thy womb, Jesus.
1: Holy Mary, Mother of God, pray for us sinners now.
0: Hail Mary, full of grace, the Lord is with thee. Blessed art thou amongst women, and blessed is the fruit of thy womb, Jesus.
1: Holy Mary, Mother of God, pray for us sinners now and at the hour of our death. Amen.
0: Hail Mary, full of grace, the Lord is with thee. Blessed art thou amongst women, and blessed is the fruit of thy womb, Jesus.
1: Holy Mary, Mother of God, pray for us sinners now and at the hour of our death. Amen.
0: Hail Mary, full of grace, the Lord is with thee. Blessed art thou amongst women, and blessed is the fruit of thy womb, Jesus.
1: Holy Mary, Mother of God, pray for us sinners now and at the hour of our death. Amen.
0: Hail Mary, full of grace, the Lord is with thee. Blessed art thou amongst women, and blessed is the fruit of thy womb, Jesus.
1: Holy Mary, Mother of God, pray for us sinners now and at the hour of our death. Amen.
0: Hail Mary, full of grace, the Lord is with thee. Blessed art thou amongst women, and blessed is the fruit of thy womb, Jesus.
1: Holy Mary, Mother of God, pray for us sinners now and at the hour of our death. Amen.
0: Hail Mary, full of grace, the Lord is with thee. Blessed art thou amongst women, and blessed is the fruit of thy womb, Jesus.
1: Holy Mary, Mother of God, pray for us sinners now and at the hour of our death. Amen.
0: Hail Mary, full of grace, the Lord is with thee. Blessed art thou amongst women, and blessed is the fruit of thy womb, Jesus.
1: Holy Mary, Mother of God, pray for us sinners now and at the hour of our death. Amen.
0: Hail Mary, full of grace, the Lord is with thee. Blessed art thou amongst women, and blessed is the fruit of thy womb, Jesus.
1: Holy Mary, Mother of God, pray for us sinners now and at the hour of our death. Amen.
0: Hail Mary, full of grace, the Lord is with thee. Blessed art thou amongst women, and blessed is

0: fruit of thy womb, Jesus.
1: Holy Mary, Mother of God, pray for us sinners now and at the hour of our death. Amen.
0: Glory be to the Father, and to the Son, and to the Holy Spirit.
1: As it was in the beginning, is now, and ever shall be, world without end. Amen.
0: O my Jesus,
1: forgive us our sins, save us from the fires of hell. Lead all souls to heaven, especially those who most need thy mercy.
2: We're in the Church of the Visitation, where Mary came to greet Elizabeth at the house of Zechariah, as we read in the Gospel of St. Luke, chapter 2, verse 40. And Mary went into the house of Zechariah, and she greeted Elizabeth. And when Elizabeth heard the greeting of Mary, the babe in her womb leapt for joy, and Elizabeth was filled with the Holy Spirit. And she raised her voice in a loud cry and said, "Blessed are you among women, and blessed is the fruit of your womb."
0: Our Father, who art in heaven, hallowed be thy name. Thy kingdom come, thy will be done, on earth as it is in heaven.
1: Give us this day our daily bread, and forgive us our trespasses, as we forgive those who trespass against us. And lead us not into temptation, but deliver us from evil.
0: Hail Mary, full of grace, the Lord is with thee. Blessed art thou amongst women, and blessed is the fruit of thy womb, Jesus.
1: Holy Mary, Mother of God, pray for us sinners now and at the hour of our death. Amen.
0: Hail Mary, full of grace, the Lord is with thee. Blessed art thou amongst women, and blessed is the fruit of thy womb, Jesus.
1: Holy Mary, Mother of God, pray for us sinners now and at the hour of our death. Amen.
0: Hail Mary, full of grace, the Lord is with thee. Blessed art thou amongst women, and blessed is the fruit of thy womb, Jesus.
1: Holy Mary, Mother of God, pray for us sinners now and at the hour of our death. Amen.
0: Hail Mary, full of grace, the Lord is with thee. Blessed art thou amongst women, and blessed is the fruit of thy womb, Jesus.
1: Holy Mary, Mother of God, pray for us sinners now and at the hour of our death. Amen.
0: Hail Mary, full of grace, the Lord is with thee. Blessed art thou amongst women, and blessed is the fruit of thy womb, Jesus.
1: Holy Mary, Mother of God, pray for us sinners now and at the hour of our death. Amen.
0: Hail Mary, full of grace, the Lord is with thee. Blessed art thou amongst women, and blessed is the fruit of thy womb, Jesus.
1: Holy Mary, Mother of God, pray for us sinners now and at the hour of our death. Amen.
0: Hail Mary, full of grace, the Lord is with thee. Blessed art thou amongst women, and blessed is the fruit of thy womb, Jesus.
1: Holy Mary, Mother of God, pray for us sinners now and at the hour of our death. Amen.
0: Hail Mary, full of grace, the Lord is with thee. Blessed art thou amongst women, and blessed is the fruit of thy womb, Jesus.
1: Holy Mary, Mother of God, pray for us sinners now and at the hour of our death. Amen.
0: Hail Mary, full of grace, the Lord is with thee. Blessed art thou amongst women, and blessed is the fruit of thy womb, Jesus.
1: Holy Mary, Mother of God, pray for us sinners now and at the hour of our death. Amen.
0: Hail Mary, full of grace, the Lord is with thee. Blessed art thou amongst women, and blessed is the fruit of thy womb, Jesus.
1: Holy Mary, Mother of God, pray for us sinners now and at the hour of our death. Amen.
0: Glory be to the Father, and to the Son, and to the Holy Spirit.
1: As it was in the beginning, is now, and ever shall be, world without end. Amen.
0: O my Jesus,
1: forgive us our sins, save us from the fires of hell. Lead all souls to heaven, especially those who most need thy mercy.
2: We're kneeling down at the Star of Bethlehem, where Jesus, our Savior, was born. Born to Mary, a virgin. Born a babe, having emptied himself of the glory of heaven, and becoming poor to make us rich.
0: Our Father, who art in heaven, hallowed be thy name. Thy kingdom come, thy will be done, on earth as it is in heaven.
1: Give us this day our daily bread, and forgive us our trespasses, as we forgive those who trespass against us. And lead us not into temptation, but deliver us from evil.
0: Hail Mary, full of grace, the Lord is with thee. Blessed art thou amongst women, and blessed is the fruit of thy womb, Jesus.
1: Holy Mary, Mother of God, pray for us sinners now and at the hour of our death. Amen.
0: Hail Mary, full of grace, the Lord is with thee. Blessed art thou amongst women, and blessed is the fruit of thy womb, Jesus.
1: Holy Mary, Mother of God, pray for us sinners now and at the hour of our death. Amen.
0: Hail Mary, full of grace, the Lord is with thee. Blessed art thou amongst women, and blessed is the fruit of thy womb, Jesus.
1: Holy Mary, Mother of God, pray for us sinners now

0: Mary, full of grace, the Lord is with thee. Blessed art thou amongst women, and blessed is the fruit of thy womb, Jesus.
1: Holy Mary, Mother of God, pray for us sinners now and at the hour of our death. Amen.
0: Hail Mary, full of grace, the Lord is with thee. Blessed art thou amongst women, and blessed is the fruit of thy womb, Jesus.
1: Holy Mary, Mother of God, pray for us sinners now and at the hour of our death. Amen.
0: Hail Mary, full of grace, the Lord is with thee. Blessed art thou amongst women, and blessed is the fruit of thy womb, Jesus.
1: Holy Mary, Mother of God, pray for us sinners now and at the hour of our death. Amen.
0: Hail Mary, full of grace, the Lord is with thee. Blessed art thou amongst women, and blessed is the fruit of thy womb, Jesus.
1: Holy Mary, Mother of God, pray for us sinners now and at the hour of our death. Amen.
0: Hail Mary, full of grace, the Lord is with thee. Blessed art thou amongst women, and blessed is the fruit of thy womb, Jesus.
1: Holy Mary, Mother of God, pray for us sinners now and at the hour of our death. Amen.
0: Hail Mary, full of grace, the Lord is with thee. Blessed art thou amongst women, and blessed is the fruit of thy womb, Jesus.
1: Holy Mary, Mother of God, pray for us sinners now and at the hour of our death. Amen.
0: Hail Mary, full of grace, the Lord is with thee. Blessed art thou amongst women, and blessed is the fruit of thy womb, Jesus.
1: Holy Mary, Mother of God, pray for us sinners now and at the hour of our death. Amen.
0: Glory be to the Father, and to the Son, and to the Holy Spirit.
1: As it was in the beginning, is now, and ever shall be, world without end. Amen.
0: My Jesus,
1: forgive us our sins, save us from the fires of hell, lead all souls to heaven, especially those of holy and thy mercy.
2: We kneel down before the first century manger made of stone that was found in the cave in Bethlehem, the cave where Jesus was born. And this manger is still here for our devotion. These are the steps leading up to the temple of the Lord in Jerusalem, on which Joseph and Mary brought the infant Jesus for the presentation in the temple. We're standing next to a mikveh, a ritual bath, into which Jewish women would go to bathe 40 days after they had given birth. According to the law of Moses, they were considered unclean, that is sacred, until they took this ritual bath. And so Our Lady also did this, as Jewish law required.
0: Our Father, who art in heaven, hallowed be thy name. Thy kingdom come, thy will be done, on earth as it is in heaven.
1: Give us this day our daily bread, and forgive us our trespasses, as we forgive those who trespass against us. And lead us not into temptation, but deliver us from evil.
0: Hail Mary, full of grace, the Lord is with thee. Blessed art thou amongst women, and blessed is the fruit of thy womb, Jesus.
1: Holy Mary, Mother of God, pray for us sinners now and at the hour of our death. Amen.
0: Hail Mary, full of grace, the Lord is with thee. Blessed art thou amongst women, and blessed is the fruit of thy womb, Jesus.
1: Holy Mary, Mother of God, pray for us sinners now and at the hour of our death. Amen.
0: Hail Mary, full of grace, the Lord is with thee. Blessed art thou amongst women, and blessed is the fruit of thy womb, Jesus.
1: Holy Mary, Mother of God, pray for us sinners now and at the hour of our death. Amen.
0: Hail Mary, full of grace, the Lord is with thee. Blessed art thou amongst women, and blessed is the fruit of thy womb, Jesus.
1: Holy Mary, Mother of God, pray for us sinners now and at the hour of our death. Amen.
0: Hail Mary, full of grace, the Lord is with thee. Blessed art thou amongst women, and blessed is the fruit of thy womb, Jesus.
1: Holy Mary, Mother of God, pray for us sinners now and at the hour of our death. Amen.
0: Hail Mary, full of grace, the Lord is with thee. Blessed art thou amongst women, and blessed is the fruit of thy womb, Jesus.
1: Holy Mary, Mother of God, pray for us sinners now and at the hour of our death. Amen.
0: Hail Mary, full of grace, the Lord is with thee. Blessed art thou amongst women, and blessed is the fruit of thy womb, Jesus.
1: Holy Mary, Mother of God, pray for us sinners now and at the hour of our death. Amen.
0: Hail Mary, full of grace, the Lord is with thee. Blessed art thou amongst women, and blessed is the fruit of thy womb, Jesus.
1: Holy Mary, Mother of God, pray for us sinners now and at the hour of our death. Amen.
0: Hail Mary, full of grace, the Lord is with thee. Blessed art thou amongst women, and blessed is the fruit of thy womb, Jesus.
1: Holy Mary, Mother of God, pray for us sinners now and at the hour of our death. Amen.
0: Hail Mary, full of grace, the Lord is with thee. Blessed art thou amongst women, and blessed is the fruit of thy womb, Jesus.
1: Holy Mary, Mother of God, pray for us sinners now and at the hour of our death. Amen.
0: Glory be to the Father, and to the Son, and to the Holy Spirit.
1: As it was in the beginning, is now, and ever shall be, world without end. Amen.
0: O my Jesus,
1: forgive us our sins, save us from the fires of hell. Lead all souls to heaven, especially those who most need thy mercy.
2: When they left Jerusalem, they went for a day's journey thinking Jesus was still with them. When they looked for him among their relatives and acquaintances and discovered that he was not there, they returned to the city of Jerusalem. Here we stand outside the Damascus Gate, the northern gate leading towards their home in Nazareth. And now we begin to pray the mystery of the finding of Jesus in the temple in Jerusalem.
0: Our Father, who art in heaven, hallowed be thy name. Thy kingdom come, thy will be done, on earth as it is in heaven.
1: Give us this day our daily bread, and forgive us our trespasses, as we forgive those who trespass against us. And lead us not into temptation, but deliver us from evil.
0: Hail Mary, full of grace, the Lord is with thee. Blessed art thou amongst women, and blessed is the fruit of thy womb, Jesus.
1: Holy Mary, Mother of God, pray for us sinners now and at the hour of our death. Amen.
0: Hail Mary, full of grace, the Lord is with thee. Blessed art thou amongst women, and blessed is the fruit of thy womb, Jesus.
1: Holy Mary, Mother of God, pray for us sinners now and at the hour of our death. Amen.
0: Hail Mary, full of grace, the Lord is with thee. Blessed art thou amongst women, and blessed is the fruit of thy womb, Jesus.
1: Holy Mary, Mother of God, pray for us sinners now and at the hour of our death. Amen.
0: Hail Mary, full of grace, the Lord is with thee. Blessed art thou amongst women, and blessed is the fruit of thy womb, Jesus.
1: Holy Mary, Mother of God, pray for us sinners now and at the hour of our death. Amen.
0: Hail Mary, full of grace, the Lord is with thee. Blessed art thou amongst women, and blessed is the fruit of thy womb, Jesus.
1: Holy Mary, Mother of God, pray for us sinners now and at the hour of our death. Amen.
0: Hail Mary, full of grace, the Lord is with thee. Blessed art thou amongst women, and blessed is the fruit of thy womb, Jesus.
1: Holy Mary, Mother of God, pray for us sinners now and at the hour of our death. Amen.
0: Hail Mary, full of grace, the Lord is with thee. Blessed art thou amongst women, and blessed is the fruit of thy womb, Jesus.
1: Holy Mary, Mother of God, pray for us sinners now and at the hour of our death. Amen.
0: Hail Mary, full of grace, the Lord is with thee. Blessed art thou amongst women, and blessed is the fruit of thy womb, Jesus.
1: Holy Mary, Mother of God, pray for us sinners now and at the hour of our death. Amen.
0: Hail Mary, full of grace, the Lord is with thee. Blessed art thou amongst women, and blessed is the fruit of thy womb, Jesus.
1: Holy Mary, Mother of God, pray for us sinners now and at the hour of our death. Amen.
0: Hail Mary, full of grace, the Lord is with thee. Blessed art thou amongst women, and blessed is the fruit of thy womb, Jesus.
1: Holy Mary, Mother of God, pray for us sinners now and at the hour of our death. Amen.
0: Glory be to the Father, and to the Son, and to the Holy Spirit.
1: As it was in the beginning, is now, and ever shall be, world without end. Amen.
0: O my Jesus,
1: forgive us our sins, save us from the fires of hell. Lead all souls to heaven, especially those who most need thy mercy.
0: Hail, Holy Queen,
1: Mother of mercy, our life, our sweetness, our hope. To thee we cry, who banishest us from thee. To thee do we send up our sighs, with mourning and weeping in this valley of tears. Turn then, most gracious Advocate, and I mercy toward us. And after this our exile, show unto us the blessed fruit of thy womb, Jesus. O clement, O loving, O sweet Virgin Mary.
0: Pray for us, O Holy Mother of God,
1: that we may be made worthy of the promises of Christ.
0: In the Father, and of the Son, and of the Holy Spirit.
1: Amen.
3: Amen. Amen.

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0: In the name of the Father, and of the Son, and of the Holy Spirit.
1: Amen.
0: The Litany of the Divine Child Jesus. Lord, have mercy on us.
1: Lord, have mercy on us.
0: Christ, have mercy on us.
1: Christ, have mercy on us.
0: Lord, have mercy on us.
1: Lord, have mercy on us.
0: Christ, hear us.
1: Christ, hear us.
0: Christ, graciously hear us.
1: Christ, graciously hear us.
0: God, the Father of heaven,
1: have mercy on us.
0: God, the Son, Redeemer of the world,
1: have mercy on us.
0: God, the Holy Spirit,
1: have mercy on us.
0: Holy Trinity, one God,
1: have mercy on us.

0: hear us.
1: Lamb of God, who takes away the sins of the world,
0: spare us, O divine child Jesus.
1: Lamb of God, who takes away the sins of the world,
0: graciously hear us, O divine child Jesus.
1: Lamb of God, who takes away the sins of the world,
0: have mercy on us, O divine child Jesus.
1: O Jesus, King of love,
0: I put my trust in your loving mercy.
1: Let us pray. O Lord Jesus Christ, you were pleased to humble yourself in your incarnate divinity and most sacred humanity, being born in time and becoming a little child to lead us. Grant that we may acknowledge infinite wisdom in the silence of a child, power in weakness, and majesty in humiliation. Adoring your humiliations on earth, may we contemplate your glories in heaven, who with the Father and the Holy Spirit lives and reigns forever and ever.
0: Amen.
1: In the name of the Father, and of the Son, and of the Holy Spirit.
0: Amen.

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And the babe, the world's Redeemer, first revealed his sacred face.

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13: Family, a prayer that we pray together is a powerful prayer. So please pray together with me our EWTN family prayer. Today we pray for those who are dying. Lord Jesus, Savior who suffered death so that we might live, be with those who are now dying. Comfort those who are alone. Console those who are suffering. Renew the hope of those in despair, and reveal yourself to those who do not believe. Let your divine mercy surround all those who are dying to bring them to the place that you have prepared for them in the Father's house. Let none of them be lost. Through Christ our Lord. Amen.
2: Behold the Lamb of God, who takes away the sins of the world. Take this, all of you, and eat of it, for this is my body, which will be given up for you. Take this, all of you, and drink from it, for this is the chalice of my blood, this

0: In the name of the Father, and of the Son, and of the Holy Spirit.
1: Amen.
0: The Lord be with you. Brethren, let us acknowledge our sins, and so prepare ourselves to celebrate the sacred mysteries. I confess to Almighty God, and to you, my brothers and sisters, that I have greatly sinned in my thoughts and in my words, in what I have done and in what I have failed to do. Through my most grievous fault. Therefore I ask Blessed Mary, ever Virgin, all the angels and saints, and you, my brothers and sisters, to pray for me to the Lord our God. May Almighty God have mercy on us, forgive us our sins, and bring us to everlasting life.

There was a scholar of the law who stood up to test Jesus and said, "Teacher, what must I do to inherit eternal life?" Jesus said to him, "What is written in the law? How do you read it?" He said in reply, "You shall love the Lord your God with all your heart, with all your being, with all your strength, and with all your mind, and your neighbor as yourself." He replied to him, "You have answered correctly. Do this, and you

saints who received private revelations from God knew very well that the messages themselves that she received from the Lord did not make her holy. She wrote in her diary, "Neither graces, nor revelations, nor raptures,

To you, therefore, most merciful Father, we make humble prayer and petition through Jesus Christ, your Son, our Lord, that you accept and bless these gifts, these offerings, these

Debus nostris, ut opi misericordiae tui adiuti, et a peccatus imus empe liberi, et ab omni perturbatione securi, expectantes beatam spe.

Saint Michael, the Archangel, defend us in battle. Be our protection against the wickedness and snares of the devil. May God rebuke him, we humbly pray. And do thou, O Prince of the heavenly hosts, by the power of God, cast into hell Satan and all the evil spirits who prowl about the world, seeking the ruin of souls. Amen.

0: Prayer for vocations. God our Father, who wills that all men be saved and come to the knowledge of your truth, we beg you to send laborers into your harvest and grant them grace to speak your word with all boldness, so that your word may spread and be glorified, and all nations may know you, the only God, and him whom you have sent, Jesus Christ, your Son, our Lord. Amen. Our Lady, Queen of the Americas, Mary, Mother of the Franciscan Missionaries of the Eternal Word, pray for us.
1: In the evening, when I was in my cell, I saw the Lord Jesus clothed in a white garment. Coming forth from his heart, there were two beautiful rays, one red, the other white.
2: Paint an image according to what you see with the words on the bottom, Jesus, I trust in you. I promise that the souls that will venerate this image will not perish and will have victory over its enemies here on earth, especially at the hour of death. I myself will defend it as my own glory.

Lord Jesus Christ, at your Last Supper you prayed to the Father that all should be one. Send your Holy Spirit upon all who bear your name and seek to serve you. Strengthen our faith in you, and lead us to love one another in humility. May we who have been reborn in one baptism be united in one faith under one shepherd. Amen.

0: Hi, I'm Dr. Anthony Rizzi from the Institute for Advanced Physics, here to talk to you about Faith Matters. And today I want to talk about television. And we kind of have two views on television, throw it out or just accept whatever's there. And I want to be very clear that we need to realize that television, like any of these things, has a proper place. And we have to find that place. And with television, I think it's surprising to know that many of us have lost the ability to sit and watch a whole television show. And that's a concentration thing that needs to be reestablished. And the only way you can do that is by sitting down with your friends or family, whoever it is, and just staying through the whole show without the cell phones on, without like distractions and other things and getting up, but just being there as a community enjoying the television. It's hard to realize that we have to say that now, but we should really turn around and reflect on that. And then that, of course, means that what you're watching, is worth absorbing. And that's part of the problem why we don't do it. Mostly it's distraction. You go to the next distraction. But if you pick something good, then it should absorb you, and you should get caught up in the goodness of the characters and the goodness of the plot and the thing that it's bringing out about human nature and the goodness of the world around you and its orientation towards God, hopefully somewhat explicitly, but also implicitly. And the way you have to do that is find good shows. And that's where the problem comes in for most people. You have to discern what's actually a good show. And so kind of a rule of thumb is go for older shows, much older shows. And then, the biggest thing is to find somebody who has a first principled grounding that can really help you pick the shows by an objective standard. Not just, I happen to like this and I'm a good person. That's not a sufficient standard. It has to be a principled standard. And once you get that, then you can sit back and enjoy. So I hope you'll do that, and that's a way of really reestablishing character that we can't absorb from the culture anymore. Hopefully we can absorb it from these shows and watch that behavior in a time when it was healthier. This has been Faith Matters. Thank you for listening.
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Hi, I'm Father Chris Alar of the Marian Fathers here at the National Shrine of Divine Mercy and happy feast day of St. Therese of Lisieux. We've done a lot on her in the past. So today we're going to continue on our conversations because last week we remembered Archbishop Fulton J. Sheen and the extraordinary power of teaching the Catholic faith with clarity, courage, and conviction. Now, throughout the centuries, the Church has given a very special title to certain people who excel in this area, whose teachings have an extraordinary impact on our understanding of the faith. We call them the Doctors of

0: of the church. But why do we call them this, and who decides who gets this special title? Well, before I give the answer, let's see what people around our town of Stockbridge and Eden Hill had to say. It's time for Marion on the Street.
1: Hey, this is Deacon Stephen, and this is Marion on the Street. Today we're going to be asking people, what's a church doctor? Come on, let's go. When you hear the title Doctor of the Church, what do you think of?
2: I think people who've had great influence on the church.
3: Takes care of the physical church itself.
4: I think of someone that's disseminating the church doctrine.
5: Maybe it's a degree that you can get in a religious school. I don't know.
1: What do you think someone has to do to become a doctor of the church?
6: A lot of studying.
4: I think you'd have to rank pretty highly in the church.
5: Maybe they do something and they're bestowed that title for some kind of mission or cause that they are aligned with, perhaps.
1: How many doctors of the church do you think there are?
2: Maybe 100.
4: 10.
7: Get out. I was going to say 10. That's why we've been married for 35 years. I guess it's going to happen eventually, right?
5: Hundreds.
6: 50.
3: I was going to say 120.
8: 37.
9: Wow.
6: You read up on it, didn't you?
8: No.
9: There's 38.
8: They added one.
1: True or false, only priests can become doctors of the church.
7: I think false.
4: Probably false.
7: False.
3: False. False.
8: False.
6: I'm going to say false.
2: False. Because we have some women who are doctors of the church.
1: If you could ask a doctor of the church one question, what would it be?
7: What inspired you?
3: What their perspective is for bringing peace into the world right now when we're in such a troubling time.
6: I myself would ask them about purgatory.
4: Is our current civilization any more messed up than prior civilizations? Because prior civilizations have been pretty messed up and they seem to have come through, so.
5: Well, what happens after you die, that's one. As an older person, contemplating death is definitely, I think, part of this phase.
8: What they would recommend for me to become a better Catholic.
0: When we hear the title doctor, we often think of a medical doctor. But the word doctor actually comes from the Latin word, which means to teach. A doctor of the church, therefore, is a great teacher of the Catholic faith. But again, who are they and why are they still important today? Doctors of the church are saints whom the church recognizes as having made an especially important contribution to our understanding of the faith through their teaching, preaching, writing, and holiness of life. They are not simply brilliant theologians. They are men and women whose teaching has helped generations of Catholics understand scripture and doctrine, prayer, morality, and the spiritual life more deeply. Now, not every saint is a doctor, however. In fact, out of the thousands of saints honored by the church, only 38, including four women, have been formally recognized as doctors. A doctor of the church is not simply someone who knew a great deal about theology. Catholic theology is ultimately supposed to lead us to God. It's not just academic. The doctors teach us that the deepest knowledge of God comes from both study and sanctity. So theology and prayer belong together. Some of the doctors were among the greatest intellectuals who ever lived, while others were not university scholars at all. Yet all of them possessed a profound understanding of the mysteries of God. Now, among the most famous doctors of the church are four great fathers of the Western Church: St. Ambrose, St. Augustine, St. Jerome, and St. Gregory the Great. These four men exercised enormous influence upon the Western Christianity. Now, the Eastern Church also gave Christianity extraordinary doctors, including St. Athanasius, St. Basil the Great, St. Gregory of Nazianzus, St. John Chrysostom, one of my favorites, St. Cyril of Alexandria, and St. John Damascene. Now, many of these saints lived during the great theological controversies of the early church.

Christians were struggling to express clearly who Jesus Christ is and how we understand the mystery of the Holy Trinity. Then jump ahead to the Middle Ages. That produced some of the greatest doctors in Catholic history. And perhaps the best known is St. Thomas Aquinas, called the Angelic Doctor. He demonstrated that faith and reason are not enemies, because both faith and reason ultimately come from God. Genuine reason can never contradict genuine revelation, or even science for that matter. His work, the Summa Theologiae, remains one of the greatest works of theology ever written. Yet Thomas was not merely an intellectual giant. He was also a man of profound Eucharistic devotion. He taught us that theology is important, yes, but theology must ultimately lead to adoration of the Eucharist. Now, another great medieval doctor, St. Bonaventure, the Franciscan theologian, sometimes called the Seraphic Doctor. Now, Bonaventure emphasized that knowledge of God should lead us towards love of God. Theology, he said, is not simply about collecting information about God. It is about entering into communion with him. In Bonaventure, we see the beautiful Catholic conviction that the intellect and the heart belong together. One of the remarkable things about the doctors of the church is that they are not all priests, bishops, or academic theologians, and some were women. The first women to be declared doctors of the church were St. Teresa of Avila and St. Catherine of Siena, proclaimed doctors by Pope St. Paul VI in 1970. Now, St. Teresa of Avila was a Carmelite nun and one of the great teachers of prayer. Her writings, especially The Interior Castle and The Way of Perfection, describe the soul's journey towards deeper union with God. Teresa teaches us that prayer is not simply saying words. It is friendship with God. She describes the spiritual life as a journey into the deepest chambers of the soul, where God desires to dwell with us. Now, St. Catherine of Siena was not a university professor. She was a Dominican tertiary and a mystic who lived during a turbulent period in the church. Yet, popes, bishops, political leaders, and even ordinary Christians sought her advice. And since then, two other women have also received the title of doctor, St. Thérèse of Lisieux and St. Hildegard of Bingen. St. Thérèse never attended a great university either. She never wrote a theological encyclopedia and spent most of her religious life hidden within a Carmelite monastery. Yet Pope John Paul II declared her a doctor of the church in 1997 because of the extraordinary spiritual wisdom contained in her teaching of the little way. Thérèse teaches that sanctity does not require us to perform spectacular deeds. We become saints by doing ordinary things with extraordinary love and by approaching God with the confidence of a child being dependent. She understood that we cannot earn God's love. We must receive his mercy. And in that sense, her spirituality has profound connection with the message of divine mercy. The Christian life is not ultimately about proving ourselves worthy of God. It is about trusting in his merciful love and allowing that mercy to transform us. Now, the doctors also include great missionaries. St. Francis de Sales, for example, taught that holiness is not reserved for priests and religious. In his Introduction to the Devout Life, he says lay people living in the world are also called to holiness. They can become holy precisely by faithfully fulfilling the duties of his or her state in life as a husband and a father or mother and a wife. St. Alphonsus Liguori, another doctor, became one of the church's greatest teachers of moral theology. He fought against an excessive, harsh approach to morality that could cause people to despair of God's mercy. Now, another fascinating doctor, St. John of the Cross, the great Carmelite mystic, he teaches us about purification in the dark night of the soul, through which God sometimes leads the soul. There are moments when prayer may seem dry, God may seem distant, and the consolation

0: relations that we once had and experienced disappear. So he teaches that this does not necessarily mean that God has abandoned us. Sometimes God is actually drawing us into a deeper faith that depends not upon feelings, but upon him alone and trust. Thus, some doctors explained scripture. Some doctors developed moral theology. Some doctors taught about prayer and mysticism. Some defended the church against heresy. Others explained how ordinary Christians can become saints. So this diversity teaches us something important about Catholicism itself. There is one faith, but there are many legitimate spiritual traditions within that one faith. Now, it is also important to understand what being a doctor of the church does not mean. It does not mean that every sentence a doctor ever wrote is infallible. They were human beings, and some held opinions that the church did not ultimately adopt. The title means that, taken as a whole, their teaching possesses exceptional value for the church. Their writings must be understood within the broader tradition and magisterium of the church. So why then should we ordinary Catholics care about the doctors of the church today? Because they are like master teachers in the school of holiness. They have already confronted many of the questions we struggle with today. For instance, how can I understand scripture? Read St. Jerome or John Chrysostom. How do faith and science fit together? Well, study St. Thomas Aquinas. Father, how do I learn how to pray? Well, read St. Teresa of Avila. What do I do when God seems absent? Well, turn to John of the Cross. How can an ordinary person become a saint? Well, read St. Francis de Sales. How can I understand God's grace in the restless human heart I have? Read St. Augustine. On and on. But perhaps the greatest lesson of the doctors of the church is that the truth and holiness belong together. The Catholic faith is not merely something to know. It is something to live. We study theology so that we could know God, but we seek to know God so that we can love him, and we love him so that we may finally be united with him forever in heaven. The doctors understood this. They remind us that Catholic teaching is not dry information preserved in old books. It is accumulated wisdom handed down through the centuries by men and women who encountered Jesus Christ and allowed him to transform their minds and hearts. So with their help, we can do the same. This is why we need to pray for those Christian religions that have rejected this rich and deep history and tradition based in Christ. Now, for the last 15 years, there's been something near and dear to my heart, and that is St. Faustina becoming the next doctor of the church. And we Marian fathers have done so much work over so many years trying to make this happen, and we pray that the will of God will allow it. Well, one of the persons instrumental in this process was our PhD theologian, Dr. Robert Stackpole, as he talks a little bit about this process and why we believe that St. Faustina should be this next doctor.
1: Thanks, Father Chris. In 1298, Pope Boniface VIII did something that was never done before in the Catholic Church. He declared four saints, Saints Ambrose, Augustine, Jerome, and Pope Gregory the Great, to be doctors of the church. Today, we are going to discuss whether St. Faustina Kowalska should be the next woman named to that distinguished list. And here with me to present the case for St. Faustina to be declared as a doctor of the church is Dr. Robert Stackpole. Dr. Stackpole is a longtime friend and employee of the Marian Fathers of the Immaculate Conception, where he has served as a director of the John Paul II Institute of Divine Mercy. And his most recent book is called St. Faustina, Doctor of Mercy, A Contribution to the Cause for Declaring St. Faustina a Doctor of the Church. Welcome, Dr. Stackpole. Would you consider this book to be your magnum opus, your greatest work, your culminating work as a theologian?
2: Well, hopefully, aspirational anyway. Mm-hmm. Basically, it's a terrific both honor and kind of gift from God to work for 30 years for the Marians on Divine Mercy Apostolate. Rather than just discuss it on an abstract level, mm-hmm. I've tried to make it a kind of compilation of quotes from people like our own Father Sarah, from our Father Chris, mm-hmm. or great scholars from Poland, other saints, other doctors of the church, mm-hmm. who Faustina has, in her thought, has reflected or unfolded some of their insights.
1: Can you say something about the process in which the church goes through and declaring someone a doctor of the church? Like, does the church actually have the authority to do this? If they do, then how do they go about making this happen?
2: On the back, it actually summarizes for you the criterion that church uses, because the church certainly has the authority. In fact, you mentioned it earlier, right? It's the universal magisterium of mm-hmm. the church mm-hmm. that has the authority to declare who are the universal teachers of the church, mm-hmm. who are our principal go-to people for learning the content of the faith. So it has to be ratified and proclaimed by the Holy See, by the Holy Father, right? Mm-hmm. And here are the criterion that he uses right in the back cover. Right at the start, over the centuries, the Catholic Church has carefully developed several criteria for discerning who among her sons and daughters should be given the title the Doctor of the Church. A true Doctor Ecclesia must be someone of extraordinary holiness who gave to the Church a body of writings that made a significant contribution to the authentic Catholic tradition. So let's unpack that sentence right there, because that's full of meaning. Her extraordinary holiness is based on this special mission. It's forged in the crucible, if you will, the refiner's fire of the sufferings she had to go to receive all this stuff from our Lord and communicate it to the wider church. She was afraid. She was being deluded. She took it to her spiritual directors and confessors. A ritual one, they didn't know what to do with it. Her mother superior and others at first didn't know what to do. And she, at one point, she said, Lord, give these graces to somebody else. I don't know what to do with them. You know, I'm not qualified for this. God asked her a series of impossible things to do. Mm-hmm. But she trusted in the Lord. Jesus, I trust in you. Mm-hmm. And just kept it. Okay, Lord, whatever you say, I entrust myself completely to you. No matter what the sufferings, no matter what the misunderstandings, no matter what the persecutions. So her extraordinary holiness, which especially fits her to be a doctor, is her mission to proclaim divine mercy also forged her the sufferings involved, including the sufferings of tuberculosis. And she offered it all up for the sake of souls who are despairing of divine mercy. So, okay, there's the criteria, extraordinary holiness. Now, that made it a significant contribution to the authentic Catholic tradition. So the question becomes, what's her main contribution? Mm-hmm. Probably the main contribution is what she keeps front and center all the time, that God is merciful love.
1: Mm-hmm. And it all comes to giving these insights into the mystery of Revelation that's meant to be for the entire church. Is that correct? A model that the church can look to for inspiration about how to live.
2: Yeah, and
1: life.
2: That brings up a real important point, because it's not enough for someone to have extraordinary holiness and to have extraordinary insight into the doctrines of the faith. Mm-hmm. Because you could say, well, you know, all the fathers of the church had that, or many, many saints had that. But there has to be both what the church says, a current and lasting impact mm-hmm. on the life of the church.
1: Mm-hmm. Thank you very much.
2: Thanks
1: for being with us, and it was a great conversation. And thank you, Father Chris. Back to you.
0: Well, thank you, Dr. Stackpole. I got to tell you, it's going to be the happiest day of my life if God's will allows St. Faustina to be the next doctor of the church. Now, a new film arriving in theaters this week explores the mystery of adoration. It's called Adore Him, He is Here. And we, the Marian Fathers, were part of this big production. This new docudrama explores the transformative power of Eucharistic adoration and takes audiences on a journey through salvation history, from the Ark of the Covenant to the Eucharist. Adore Him, He is Here, will be in theaters nationwide October 4th through October 8th. So let's take a look.
3: Adoration, the devil hates adoration.
4: All of a sudden in that moment,

0: It was as though this carpenter showed up.
1: All I knew was that Jesus Christ himself was standing in front of me.
2: Every ounce of anxiety, depression, suicidal ideation, addiction, like, flew out of me powerfully the moment that I looked at him.
3: It felt like my heart was on fire.

0: summarize something at the very heart of our Catholic faith. The entire story of Scripture points towards God's desire to dwell with his people. And to understand that story more deeply, we need to return to where much of it unfolds, the book of Exodus. So today, Father Anthony Gramlich takes a little deeper dive into the journey and shows us that Exodus is much more than the story of a people escaping slavery. Here is the Bible Uncovered.
1: Hello, I'm Father Anthony Gramlich, Vice Rector for Liturgy at the National Shrine of the Divine Mercy. And welcome to the Bible Uncovered, where we will work our way through the Bible book by book. Join me as we journey through the Bible one book at a time. God replied to Moses, "I am who I am." Then he added, "This is what you would tell the Israelites, I am has sent me to you." The book of Exodus is a powerful story, one that storytellers of all kinds have told and retold across the centuries. Egypt, where the family of Israel had found refuge, had become a place of enslavement, oppression, and lethal danger. The descendants of the patriarch Jacob cry out to God for rescue, and God responds to the cry of his people with world-changing power. We can see the book of Exodus' structure in several different ways. One way to look at it, according to the Ignatius Catholic Study Bible, is focused around two great actions of God. The first action is the divine redemption of Israel, the freedom of the chosen people from Egyptian bondage. The second action is the divine revelation given by God through Moses to the chosen people. The greatest prophet of the Old Testament's life began as a Jewish baby in danger due to Pharaoh's distrust of the Jewish people whom he had oppressed and enslaved. After first increasing their burdens and placing harsh taskmasters over them, Pharaoh ordered the slaughter of the Jewish male infants by drowning them in the Nile. To save her son, Moses' mother, in desperation, sent him in a basket of reeds into the waters of the Nile. He was watched over by his sister and saved by Pharaoh's daughter, the princess of Egypt. Moses grows up a prince in Pharaoh's court. One day he sees an overseer beating a slave. Moses kills the overseer and must flee into the desert to escape the consequences. For 40 years, he lives in the desert among the Midianites till God appears to Moses in a burning bush and sends him back to Egypt. Moses returns to Egypt as a prophet of incredible power. He and his brother Aaron speak on behalf of the Lord and warn Pharaoh of destructive plagues that will come upon Egypt if he does not release God's people. Many of the 10 plagues show the God of Israel's power over the false, diabolical gods of Egypt, symbolically slaying them one by one. In the 10th plague, known as the Passover, Moses instructs the people of Israel to mark their doorposts with the blood of the Lamb so that the angel of the Lord will pass over them when it comes to slay the firstborn of Egypt. After Pharaoh's own son is slain, driven by fear and grief, Pharaoh lets the people go. He later changes his mind and sets the Egyptian army after them. The people of Israel narrowly escape when Moses parts the Red Sea and leads them across, but closes the waters on Pharaoh's chariots, thus destroying his whole army. The people are provided for in the desert, first with quail, and then with manna, the bread from heaven, and water that flows miraculously from a rock. Indeed, these are signs of the Eucharist to come, of Jesus, the bread from heaven. The Ignatius Catholic Study Bible explains that Exodus recounts how the enslaved people of Israel became the covenant nation of Yahweh. This makes it a book of supreme importance for salvation history and for the relationship between humanity and God. The text moves from liberation, the freeing of the people of Israel from unjust, oppressive, pagan authority and the service of false gods, to legislation, the gift of the law from God, and a covenant with the people of Israel. This covenant bound Israel to the true font of justice, God, the creator of all things, the one true God. The book of Exodus is so rich and expansive, it deserves a two-part look. In our next episode, we will discuss the law and the covenants Moses mediates to the people. May God bless you.

0: Well, thank you, everybody, for joining us this week as we learn more about the doctors of the church. And remember, Adore Him, He Is Here will be in theaters nationwide October 4th through the 8th, and we Marians were part of it. So be sure to get your tickets. Please be sure to join us next week as Father Mark Barron returns to the show to teach us more about the Marian title of Our Lady of Good Remedy. So until then, may Almighty God bless you, the Father and the Son and the Holy Spirit. Amen.
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4: Queen of the Most Holy Rosary, in these times of such brazen impiety, show your power with the signs of your former victories. 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As I kneel before you in prayer, obtain for me my requests. Queen of the Most Holy Rosary, pray for us.
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Good evening and welcome to Sunday Night Live. Tonight, we're going to be looking at what Pope Benedict is telling us, what he's doing. As you know, only recently, Pope Benedict was here in New York. He was right on this property of St. Joseph's Seminary, where I'm broadcasting from. And there were 25,000 kids here. And it was an utterly unique event. We had met the Pope at the request of the Cardinal at the airport, and he flew down the stairs. This man is in his 80s. He flew. And through the whole visit, he was going at record speed. When his meeting here with the kids was over, I was completely exhausted, and he went out in absolute good health, smiling. The Lord seems to be giving him supernatural strength. But he's done some very, very interesting things, which I don't think people appreciate enough. And I'm hoping that parishes all over the United States and the English-speaking world will start having courses on the teachings of Pope Benedict XVI. We better catch up, because he's putting out a great deal of extremely important theological information and exhortations. One of the things that happened here at St. Joseph's Seminary was the end of a tradition that's about 1,000 years old. You should have been there. I almost fainted. After the time of the church coming out of the persecutions and the dark ages, the popes in Europe had to compete with the emperors and kings and queens for the allegiance of the people. The pope was secular ruler of a state, the papal states, but he had to have influence, prestige, with the kings of Europe. And so popes began to use, which the people expected, the insignia, the emblems, the courtesies surrounding royalty. And the pope wore a crown, the triple crown, showing that he had authority over the kings. In modern times, the pope used a portable throne called the sedia gestatoria. You may recall it, if you're old enough, with Pope Pius XII. He was carried on the shoulders of six men in this raised throne. There were various other things. One thing that used to annoy me to death were the ostrich plume fans that were behind the pope. I always wanted to be pope so I could bust those things up. And all of the things about the Holy Father were of respect that would be shown to royalty. The first person to get rid of some of this was Pope John the 23rd. Pope Pius kept it very carefully. He was a diplomat, and he was on the stage of history with some of the greatest crooks who ever lived, Hitler, Stalin, Mussolini. So he needed all the prestige he could get. John the 23rd came along, and he started to dispel these things. He told jokes. He kidded around. He got rid of the various insignia. Pope Paul VI got rid of the crown, called the tiara, and the long train that the pope used to wear, the capa magna, the great cape. The sedia gestatoria went. Paul VI was buried in a plain wooden casket, unvarnished pine box, which lay in front of St. Peter's, right on the cobblestones for the funeral. It was amazing. All of the trappings of royalty disappeared, except one. You did not touch the pope. The pope might take your hand. The kings and queens don't do that, but the pope could take your hand. And he did.
But here at St. Joseph's Seminary, the first youngster to go up and do the prepared thing that was to be done, girl who looked 11 or 12 years old, she had a plaque or a poem or something to present to the Pope. She threw her arms around the Pope. She gave him a kiss. And the Pope looked a little surprised, but then he put his arms around her. And all the youngsters who came up followed suit. I'm sitting there and I'm saying to myself, a historical moment, the end of the imperial papacy, the royal papacy, it's gone. And what's in its place? More and more, since the time of Pope John the 23rd, the Pope is seen as a father, a shepherd of souls. And I have to say that for Pope Benedict the 16th, Joseph Ratzinger, when he was here in New York and in Washington, he looked like everybody's father or everybody's grandfather. He struck a pose of a very kindly and very with it grandfather. So long live the Pope. Now, that's just external things. Let's talk about some of the things he's done. One of the most important books in the modern church is Introduction to Christianity by Joseph

Ratzinger, Pope Benedict, and it is a book that came out in 1968, and translated by Michael Miller, who I think is now an archbishop, and published by Ignatius Press. And this book is an incredible challenge to secularism, to unbelief, not an unkindly challenge, but putting it straight to the people who are reducing the world to just a pointless, meaningless, secular event. We live so surrounded by secularism that we don't know really what it means. And what it ultimately means is the only things that have any meaning are the passing things of the moment. Possessions, pleasure, even the well-being of society, but with no reference to eternal life, with no reference to what comes next. And you know, for instance, in the United States, 94% of the people believe in a personal God, and about 87% believe that at the time of death, you render an account to God of your life. Now, one of the things that Catholics have done over the centuries, particularly since the Reformation, we have maintained theologically that the Catholic Church is the church established by Christ 2,000 years ago. The word Catholic simply was an adjective that means the church that was everywhere, the universal church. That's what Catholic means. I was walking down a street in Greece trying to read a few Greek signs with my New Testament Greek, and I walked past a service station, and I noticed, among other things, that they fixed Catholics. And I was going to go in and see what they could do for me. But what Catholics meant in Greek was universal joints, the universals. Well, the Catholic Church, we Catholics will remind people, it was established by Christ on St. Peter and Matthew 25. On this rock I build my church, and the gates of hell will not prevail against it, and I give you the keys of the kingdom of heaven. What you bind on earth is bound in heaven. What you loose on earth is loosened in heaven. And he also, at the Last Supper, he tells them, after he says, this is my body, this is my blood, do this in memory of me. He told this to the apostles. That's the beginning of the Catholic priesthood. And the Catholic Church and the Orthodox churches, which is an immense number of people, all believe this. Now, the Catholics, and perhaps a number of other religions around that I won't mention, we like to consider ourselves very holy. And the Pope takes the phrase in the Creed, the Holy Catholic Church. And he says, we are tempted to say, if we are honest with ourselves, this is Pope Benedict writing, that the Church is neither holy nor Catholic. The Catholic Vatican Council ventured to the point of speaking no longer merely of the Holy Church, but of the sinful Church. And the only reproach it incurred was that of still being too timid. So deeply aware are we of the sinfulness of the Church. And he quotes Dante's ghastly vision of the Babylonian whore sitting in the church's chariot, and the dreadful words of William, Bishop of Paris, we no longer are dealing with the bride of Christ, but a monster of terrible deformity. This is the Pope, the man who became Pope. Now, what he's reminding us very well, and he is now the Pope himself, that we better not, if we are Catholics, sit on our laurels and congratulate ourselves.

ourselves that we belong to the Church of Christ. We need, according to Pope Benedict, to do a much better job at being the true church if we believe we are the true church. And he says sometimes we're the sinful church. And I would add to that, sometimes we're the very stupid church. I see Catholics at times, including the whole hierarchy, doing some stupid things. Now, everybody's allowed some stupid things, but don't go on with it. Now, it's important to realize that the Pope himself, Bishop of Rome, Vicar of Christ, 265th successor of St. Peter, is telling us that the Church needs constant repentance, it needs to examine its conscience, it needs to do better. Many times, people who are critical of the Catholic Church go into history and come up with things that were not good. And Catholics run immediately to the defense. We also have to think about the fact that the Church, as a social unit, could make mistakes. Christ promised the Church in the Last Supper that he would guide the Church and that he would be with the apostles through the Holy Spirit. But he did not promise them that they would be sinless by any means. And the history of the Church shows that the saints of the Catholic Church, the great saints, St. Francis, St. Charles, St. Vincent de Paul, St. Francis de Sales, even in modern times, called the Church to repentance and change. And the two great holy people of our time, Mother Teresa and Pope John Paul, certainly gave that message to the Church. I'll be back in a couple of minutes.

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0: Well, our first question this evening is from Celia. Celia, where are you from, and what's your question?
1: Good evening, Father. Love your program, and God bless everyone. I'm from New York, actually, Whitesboro, New York. My question is, how is Father Benedict like John Paul, and how is Father or Pope Benedict different from John Paul?
0: All right. Now, I would say, personality-wise, they're obviously very different types. Pope John Paul was afraid of neither man nor beast. He had grown up under two diabolical regimes and lived under them, under the Nazis and the communists. And when you were with him or watched him, he was totally in control of the situation and came on strong.

0: Don't confuse them with thanks. Pope Benedict also grew up under bad governments. He grew up under the Nazis, and shortly after the Nazis were thrown out, the communists took over Bavaria for a few months, believe it or not. And Pope Benedict was a prisoner of war as a young boy, 14 or 15 years old, who had been, they weren't even drafted. They were dragged in as servants, gun servants of the German army when they had no more men. And so both of these men lived through terrifying times. And Pope Benedict approached it when he was ordained. He was one of the very first men in Germany to study for the priesthood after the fall of the Nazis. He and his brother were ordained on the same day. And their ordination, if you've ever seen their picture, was a re-establishment of Bavarian Catholic piety, which has many, many folk customs. Now, the but Pope Benedict was a teacher all his life, and he writes very much like a teacher. He was an excellent teacher, I would say, because he's very, very clear. I enjoy reading what he writes, but I can't read too much because it's like heavy fruitcake. It takes you a while to digest each page. So his books are not bedside books. And the media in this country, that's the green-eyed monster, they were trying to present him as the Lord Executioner, and he was going to come on rambunctious and beat everybody up. Quite the opposite is true. Quite honestly, I wish he'd be a little bit more rambunctious. When he was talking to the Catholic University and College presidents, he spoke only in very positive ways. I hate to tell you this, but if I had been talking to them, I would have given them a kick in the shins. He presented a very positive message everywhere. When he spoke to the leaders of non-Christian religions, he spoke as the leader of a large religion, encouraging us, all religious people, to stand together for the observance of God's law and for the respect to the individual. His statement to the Protestant and Orthodox religious leaders at St. Joseph's Church in Manhattan was a beautiful statement, emphasizing the fact that we all spoke together for Christ, but that the differences between us were real, and we need to look at those differences, work on them, and I would say myself that great progress has been made since the time of Pope John the 23rd. The fact that you couldn't even think of the Pope coming to New York and not meeting with the non-Catholic leaders, Christian and non-Christian, is a sign of the times we live in and what progress has been made. Also, the Holy Father came at the Passover when Jewish leaders could not have come to attend, and so he went to one of the historic synagogues in New York and had a very beautiful meeting there with the rabbi, with the members of the synagogue. This is all wonderful new things. If you told somebody that this was going to happen in 1945, they would have said you were stark raving mad. And it happened. We're moving. We have a call from Jim. Jim, where are you from, and what's your question?
1: From Utica, New York, Father.
0: Uh-huh. And your question?
1: My question is, Cardinal Hoyle seemed to say yesterday that the Pope wants Summorum Pontificum, the Tridentine Mass, available in all the parishes. I just, not as a treasure for the whole church. Your comments on that?
0: Well, I must honestly say I did.

0: did not hear it. I was not aware of it. Why don't I do this? I'm going to try. I'll be back next week and the following week. We have question box. I'll try to handle that the following week if you'll call me in, and I'll see. I'm very interested in people who like the Tridentine Mass, appreciate it, having the opportunity to get the Tridentine Mass. And I said it when I was first ordained, and I was trying to get back to learn it again. I had some DVDs, but unfortunately, with my broken arm and elbow permanently disabled, I realized you have to use your hand, your right hand, a great deal more in the traditional Tridentine Mass. And I don't want to do it badly. I want to do it the right way. So I'm praying to see which way the Lord is going to lead me. But let's see. Now, if the Cardinal said that, there is a problem that very few priests right now know how to say the traditional Tridentine Mass. I was ordained 4 years before it the liturgy was changed. So I don't know, but it's so many years ago, I've forgotten. Many young priests don't know Latin, which would be something of a problem. But people can learn. People can learn. So I'll come back to it when I see what the Cardinal said. But thank you for your question. We're going to have a question from our studio audience. Father, tell us who you are and your question.
1: Yes, thank you, Father. I'm Father Jim Dubert from the Archdiocese of Dubuque in Iowa. And my question is about the last homily that Cardinal Ratzinger gave before he became Pope. He said that if I'm elected Pope, I'm going to work against relativism in the Church. What is relativism, and how has the teachings of Pope Benedict XVI fought relativism?
0: Oh, well, there's a subject of a whole program. What is relativism? The opposite, let's start with, was not relative. There are some truths that are utterly, utterly unchangeable, that we must do good and avoid evil, the first principle of the natural law. To not kill an innocent person is absolutely, has no exceptions. Relativism in moral things brings possibilities of exceptions, and we see a horrible example of relativism in the death of over 40 million innocent, unborn children in the United States. It must be okay because everybody says you can do it. That's pure relativism. And it comes from the loss of understanding of right and wrong, of good and bad, of the divine law. Now, this kind of thinking did not exist in Western civilization from the time of the fathers of the Church until about the end of the 13th century. You had what was called scholastic philosophy, and it had truths that do not change. Some people call these truths absolutes, as the opposite of relative. At the end of the 13th century, philosophy started to fall apart, and things became relative. Some people even said that God had to decide what was right or wrong. I'm sorry to tell you, a Franciscan said that, William of Ockham, who died excommunicated. And so God was free to do things that appear to be wrong. And unfortunately, early in his career, this affected the thinking of Luther and Calvin, who thought that God could send a person to hell before they were even conceived. And I understand from a Lutheran pastor who wrote to me that after a while, Luther didn't repeat this,

And Calvin backed off a little bit and said, if you were going to heaven, you could lose it by not behaving yourself. But we have all kinds of relativisms now. And unfortunately, it even seeps into the church. So you get people justifying things. When we see Catholic politicians who tell us they say the rosary and they go to church, saying that they can vote for pro-choice or pro-abortion legislation. There you got it. Relativism. I'm against it personally, but I'll support what the population wants to do. That's a horrible relativism. And the Pope has made it very clear that if he doesn't do anything else in his years as Pope, he's going to make that very clear. Thank you so much. I have to get on my way. God bless you all. In the name of the Father, and of the Son, and of the Holy Spirit. Amen. Amen. As I always do, I ask you to support EWTN. Send in a little donation. And I include our non-Catholic friends who watch the network. They tell me they watch because it's the best thing on television. So let's keep it all on television. God bless you.

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0: Welcome to EWTN Religious Catalog. I'm Veronica Knuckles, and boy, do we have a lot to talk about today. October is the month of the Holy Rosary, and this week we celebrate St. Faustina's feast day, so we'll explore the Divine Mercy devotion. St. Faustina received it, and she shared it as well. We'll also highlight St. Jude items for his feast day this month, as well as St. Dimphna, patron saint of those struggling with mental health. But first, October is Breast Cancer Awareness Month. While the Blessed Mother is not the official patron saint of breast cancer, Our Lady of Perpetual Help is widely invoked by cancer patients and their loved ones for hope and healing. In this statue, you can see her without the symbols and large sunbursts we are accustomed to seeing in this image. In her arms, she's holding the King of Kings safely in her gentle embrace. I love her under this title because it's a direct, obvious reminder that she will always be there to help us, no matter what. That means that whatever pain you're experiencing, whether it's cancer, job loss, a death in the family, anything, Our Lady is your mother, and she's here to comfort and console you. It was hand-painted and measures 12 3/4 inches high. And turn around so you can see those details go all the way around this beautiful statue. The Our Lady of Perpetual Help statue is item number 6595.

5-9 for $65. Did you know that this icon of Our Lady of Perpetual Help was inspired by the original made between 1325 and 1480 AD? Here, you can see it on this canvas transfer. This print has rich symbolism. First, I want to point out the sandal falling off of our Lord's foot. It is said he is rushing to his mother in fear after seeing the instruments of his future suffering. In the back, you have Archangel Michael holding the lance and the sponge. You can also find Archangel Gabriel holding the cross and the nails. You can see Mary in a red dress, symbolizing her virginity, along with a blue mantle for motherhood. A star on her veil signifies her role as the Star of the Sea. Notice how sad her eyes look, and it's like they're looking directly at you and drawing you in, almost like she isn't simply being observed, but is seeing and caring for the person before her. Her eyes also reflect the icon's deeper meaning. Although Mary holds the Christ child, her expression suggests an awareness of his coming passion. There is therefore both maternal love and quiet sorrow in her gaze. The eyes invite the viewer to turn to Mary for comfort and, through her, to Christ. It arrives at your door in a rich burgundy and gold wood frame. Including the frame, it measures 17 1/4 inches wide by 21 1/4 inches high overall. It also includes hanging hardware. Our Lady of Perpetual Help Canvas Transfer is item number CT006 for $244. We only have a few of these left, so order yours now. If you're thinking about asking for the intercession of Our Lady of Perpetual Help, consider this laminated holy card. It comes to us from the studios of Chromo NB in Milan, Italy. On the front is Our Lady of Perpetual Help, and on the back is a prayer to Our Lady under this title. It is item number 9009E for 95 cents. This is one of those items that the more you buy, the more you save. The savings go up the more you order. You can also mix and match that offer with different holy cards on our website, ewtnrc.com. As I said at the start of the show, October is Breast Cancer Awareness Month. Many of us know someone who has battled breast cancer. Did you know that there's a patron saint of those with breast cancer? Saint Agatha. Now, this holy card with metal has a prayer for healing on the back. This pocket-sized, laminated holy card features a picture of St. Agatha with a medal of the saint encased in the card. The back features a prayer for the healing of breast ailments. The prayer reads, I come to you, Blessed Virgin and Martyr, who suffered pain and torture in your devotion to the Lord, for your intercession to be strong during my treatments and be cured and healed of my ailment, and to protect me of all cancer. Please help me with my own special request. Bless me and my loved ones through Christ our Lord. Amen. This card measures 2 inches by 3 1/2 inches. The Healing St. Agatha Holy Card with metal is item number C1501 for $4.50. If you buy two or more of these holy cards, the price drops to $4 each. As I mentioned at the beginning of the show, October is also the month of the Holy Rosary, and pink is the color of the Breast Cancer Awareness Ribbon, and it's long been a sign of hope for families who are fighting this terrible disease together. If you or someone you love is in the midst of a battle against cancer, you might like to pray on this pink rosary with ceramic flower beads. You can see it has large, single-capped, 8mm pink glass Hail Mary beads. They're white ceramic Our Father beads, painted with flowers and capped with tiny lime green crystals. It has an ornate 2-inch crucifix and a miraculous metal center. The Blessed Mother is a wonderful intercessor for all of us, especially in times of trouble. You can call upon her anytime with the rosary. When laid flat, this rosary measures 25 inches. It was made in the USA. The pink rosary with ceramic flower beads is item number 704DF for $42. You can store your rosary in this new pink and gold tapestry rosary pouch. It features a gold Latin-style cross in the middle of the four decorative corners.
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I think you could fit your rosary, a chapstick, and maybe even a few dollars to light a candle, too. 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It was made in Turkey. 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If you like this, you may also like our miraculous metal cap. You can wear this simple holy reminder to show your devotion to the Blessed Mother. You can see elements from the back of the miraculous medal. It's a symbol of Mary, the mediatrix of all grace, and the cross of redemption, as well as the 12 stars symbolizing the church. The cap is made of 100% cotton, has a curved bill, and an adjustable strap with a brass clip. It is item number MMP for $24.97. We often quote Mother Angelica as saying, "We're all called to be great saints. Don't miss the opportunity." Now, I want to tell you about a modern-day saint in the making, Servant of God Michelle Dupong. She was born in 1984 and lived ordinary days with extraordinary love until her death at just 31 years old. God used her short life to set hearts ablaze. You can learn about her in this new book, Michelle Dupong, Hope in the Depths of Suffering. Authors Patty Armstrong and Stephanie Parks tell us that Michelle was a missionary at heart. As a Fellowship of Catholic University Students, or FOCUS alumna, she helped plan the movement at the University of Mary in Bismarck, North Dakota, forming friendships, inviting students to weekday mass, and quietly building a Eucharistic-centered culture that stirred hearts. Even in Rome, she sowed seeds of conversion that later blossomed back home. This is evangelization as Michelle lived it, personal, joyful, and relentlessly centered on Jesus Christ. Then came her final mission in the words of her spiritual director, Monsignor Thomas Richter. She entered into a 12-month Holy Week, a year in which cancer and suffering did not interrupt her evangelization, but instead fulfilled it. United to Christ, her cross became a channel of grace for others. Even caregivers who did not share her faith were moved by her peace. Friends who came to console her left consoled. We could see in her another Christ. After her death, letters poured in describing the many graces obtained through her intercession, most often a deep peace and trust in God's will. The church has taken notice, conferring the title Servant of God and initiating the rigorous process toward possible canonization. This paperback book is 174 pages. Michelle Dupong, Hope in the Depths of Suffering, is item number 15656 for $18.95. Stories like Michelle Dupong remind us that God is always near in suffering, but sometimes we need some extra visible reminders. You can carry a reminder of God's love and protection wherever you go with this beautifully crafted comfort angel. Made of genuine olive wood from Bethlehem, it features smooth edges and rounded contours that fit comfortably in your hand. It can serve as a tangible reminder that God's angels watch over us and that we are never alone in life's challenges. It's only about 2.5 inches. I like the idea of being able to really cling to it in times of illness, grief, anxiety, or personal trials. It is made of genuine olive wood from Bethlehem and was imported from the West Bank. Personally, I really like items like this because when I'm going through a hard time, I do like to hold it and just remember that angels are watching over us and that God is always with us. The olive wood comfort angel is item number 26453 for $5. On October 5th, we celebrate the feast day of St. Faustina. You can see her here in this statue. In her early life, Helena Kowalska came from a poor religious peasant family and left school after just 3 years to work as a domestic helper. At 20 years old, she entered the Congregation of the Sisters of Our Lady of Mercy, taking the name Sister Maria Faustina of the Blessed Sacrament. She mostly did humble tasks, like cooking, gardening, and acting as a doorkeeper. She reported profound visions and conversations with Jesus Christ, starting in the 1930s. Her spiritual director encouraged her to record her experiences, which she did in her famous diary. You can see her here with the famous Divine Mercy image that Jesus asked her to commission in one of her visions. At the bottom of the image she's holding are the words, "Jesus, I trust in you."

She's in her habit, with a cross around her neck and a rosary around her waist. This statue measures 3.5 inches wide by 7¾ inches by 3.5 inches deep. It was made in Colombia. This statue was hand-painted by women who were widows, single mothers, or sole providers for their families. The St. Faustina statue is item number 920 for $44.97. There is so much to unpack in the Diary of St. Faustina, 710 pages worth, but you can take a journey of 52 weeks with St. Faustina with this book. This collection of weekly meditations and activities by EWTN host Donna Marie Cooper O'Boyle guides readers on a year-long spiritual pilgrimage through the life and teachings of St. Faustina Kowalska. Within these pages, you'll find a light-filled retreat, helping you welcome the grace and power of St. Faustina's spiritual path of mercy and trust into your life. The paperback book is 390 pages. 52 Weeks with St. Faustina, A Year of Grace and Mercy, is item number 44880 for $16.95. You'll find many different depictions of the Divine Mercy in art on our website, from stained glass to bronze to canvas, but I want to show you this Divine Mercy framed artwork. You can see Jesus with the Sacred Heart as well as the pale and red rays issuing forth from his chest. Divine Mercy is all about love. To quote from the website of the Marian Fathers and the National Shrine of the Divine Mercy is when God's love meets us and helps us in the midst of our suffering and sin. In fact, because this side of eternity we're all sinners, and because suffering is our lot in life, God's love for us here always takes the form of mercy. Just beneath Jesus' feet are the words, "Jesus, I trust in thee." Wouldn't this be a wonderful holy reminder for any room in your home or office? It is framed in an antiqued, gold-painted solid wood frame with a sawtooth hanger on the back so you can hang it right on your wall. It measures 10 inches wide by 14 inches high and was made right here in the USA. The Divine Mercy framed artwork is item number 194B1 for $49. Take a look at this Divine Mercy solar LED garden statue. You can see the rays of mercy pouring from the heart of our Lord in this outdoor grotto-styled statue. It is made of a durable stone mix and painted to look like stone and clay. The solar-powered LED light gently illuminates the statue after sunset, making it perfect for a prayer garden or a special place of contemplation. This is a wonderful reminder of the power of Jesus's love and mercy, which are light in a dark world. When we keep our eyes fixed on him and trust in his goodness, he will show us the way to salvation. Now this statue measures 18.5 inches high. The Divine Mercy Solar LED Garden Statue is item number 65415 for $108. We have several other statues I'd like to tell you about, like the Solar LED Garden Statue featuring Our Lady of Grace, item number 62154, and this one featuring the Sacred Heart of Jesus, item number 62153. There's also the Immaculate Heart of Mary, item number 60296. And if you purchase two or more of these LED garden statues, the price drops to $92 each. You can reflect on the mercy of God in your home with this Divine Mercy bronze plaque. You can see the blood and water pouring out of our Lord's heart, shredding his abundant mercy, showering it onto us. This plaque is made of cold cast bronze and is lightly hand painted with gold, blue, and red details. At the bottom are the words, "Jesus, I trust in you." It measures 6 inches wide by 9 inches high and is designed to be displayed by hanging or standing with an easel back. It is item number 76747 for $82. On October 10th, we recognize World Mental Health Day. I want to take a moment to talk about something that touches every family, every community, and every one of us, the importance of caring for our minds, our hearts, and one another. And there's a beautiful spiritual connection to Saint Dimphna, who has been honored for centuries as a patron saint.

complaint of those suffering from mental and emotional difficulties. She is featured here in the St. Dimphna Pink Bead Rosary. It's made with 7mm smooth, round, frosted pink glass beads from the Czech Republic. The centerpiece features a full-color picture medal of St. Dimphna. There, she is with her scarf over her hair, a book of scriptures in one hand, and lilies in the other. The 1.5-inch silver ox crucifix is decorated with flowers. St. Dimphna is a remarkable example of a young woman who held her faith more dearly than the world, the flesh, and the devil. She's an awesome patron to advocate for daughters, and I think this rosary would make a great gift to encourage any young woman who might be struggling with all of the lies that the world tells women. This rosary was made in the USA. The St. Dimphna Pink Bead Rosary is item number R922F for $55. You can also seek the intercession of the great saint with this St. Dimphna glass bead chaplet. It features 6mm topaz faceted glass beads and has a silver oxidized St. Dimphna medal. It also includes a holy card and instruction pamphlet, so you can learn how to pray it if you don't already know it. It was made in Italy and in the USA. It is item number CH24X for $13.97. St. Dimphna can guide anyone seeking emotional healing in Christ. You might even be thinking of someone now who could really benefit from making her their intercessor and heavenly friend. If that piqued your interest, consider the St. Dimphna Novena and Prayers booklet. She is the patron saint of those suffering from depression, nervous and mental afflictions, and she is a patron for runaways, as well as victims of incest and abuse. Her father was devastated after the death of Dimphna's mother, and in his agonizing grief, he searched for a new wife, but could find no one suitable, except Dimphna. She refused. He was enraged. She fled. He hunted her down and brutally took her life. Thus, she's become the patron saint for people struggling with mental health. Now, this little book contains a novena to St. Dimphna, a litany to St. Dimphna, other prayers, and a very short biography. The paperback booklet contains 24 pages. St. Dimphna Novena and Prayers is item number 43234 for $4.50. If you have a special devotion to St. Dimphna, you might like wearing this. You can see in this detailed genuine pewter medal that she's holding both lilies and the scriptures. The medal measures just over 1 inch in length and comes on an 18-inch stainless steel chain with a clasp. It arrives at your door with an embossed pamphlet that contains information about St. Dimphna and a prayer on the back. It was made in the USA and is item number 50434 for $19.50. You can also see our full line of genuine pewter saint medals with cards at ewtnrc.com. Later this month, on October 28th, we celebrate the Feast of St. Jude. He is the patron saint of impossible causes, and a saint whose intercession we can ask for when circumstances seem dire, with no way out. This brown wool scapular, featuring Our Lady of Guadalupe and St. Jude, was made exclusively for EWTN. This brown scapular of Mount Carmel has a picture of Our Lady of Guadalupe on the front piece and a picture of St. Jude on the back. Each piece measures 2 inches by 1¾ inches and is made of wool. It has wrap-stitched edges and comes on a brown cord with an added St. Benedict medal. Each side of the cord measures approximately 18 inches for a total opening of 36 inches. The scapular is packaged in a clear plastic clamshell with an insert that has the blessing of the Holy Scapular on it, which your local priest may use when blessing the scapular. There's a strong connection between Our Lady of Guadalupe and St. Jude. Many Hispanic Catholics have a deep love for the saint, and the National Shrine of St. Jude is located at Our Lady of Guadalupe Church in Chicago, the first Mexican parish established in the city. This Our Lady of Guadalupe and St. Jude wool brown scapular is item number 2218 for $11.95. You can see two beloved figures together in this visor clip. On the left side, you see a round, full-color picture of Our Lady of Guadalupe, a reminder of her maternal love and protection that you can take with you on the road. On the right, you'll find St. Jude.
Both saints bring comfort to those who are suffering greatly. Our Lady of Guadalupe does so through her maternal care for all of Mexico, as well as through the pro-life movement. St. Jude is the patron saint of hope in difficult times. This visor clip has a metal clip to attach it to your

and St. Jude visor clip is item number VR320 and is $14.97. We also have a stunning sterling silver St. Jude chaplet with a miraculous metal center. It is made of 8mm round genuine imperial jasper, a green stone that is a nod to St. Jude's signature color. The chain is solid 0.925 sterling silver. It features some exclusively designed pieces, a miraculous medal, and a St. Jude cross medal. Both are made of sterling silver, made in the USA, and arrives at your door in a deluxe velvet gift box. It is item number S493JUD for $169. Don't forget to begin your St. Jude Novena on October 19th in anticipation of his October 28th feast day. It is believed that, if said in good faith for 9 consecutive days, this novena has never been known to fail. This St. Jude Novena and Prayers booklet is embellished with artwork from the world-renowned Fratelli Bonella of Milan, Italy. In it, you'll find a novena and other prayers to St. Jude. He is known as the patron saint of lost causes. I'm sure you will find many occasions to pull out this little booklet and entrust your needs to St. Jude. The original text was written by Father Daniel A. Lord and granted an imprimatur by Francis Cardinal Spellman. The paperback booklet contains 24 pages. The St. Jude Novena is item number 43204 for $4.50. 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If you buy 10 or more copies, the price drops to just $4 each. I've got a sale item that's over 50% off that you don't want to miss. In this resurrected Christ statue, you can see him standing on a rock, one arm raised to heaven. Look at his sacred wounds. They are still present to remind us of all he suffered for love of us. It measures approximately 4.5 inches wide and stands 10.5 inches tall. It would look great on a mantle or next to a floral arrangement in your entryway, or even on a sideboard or bookshelf. 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This statue was hand-painted and imported from Peru. The Resurrected Christ statue is item number P1054, on sale now for $29.99. 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Can y'all believe there are only 2.5 months left in this year? It's time to start thinking about 2027 calendars. And this is our new 16-month Saints Calendar and Daily Planner 2027. You can even start using this one right now. It covers September 1st, 2026 through December 2027. It features several fascinating mini biographies and illustrations of the saints, one for each week, along with all of the feast days from both the ordinary and the extraordinary liturgical calendar. It even has days of fast and abstinence, Ember Days, and vigils. It also includes an alphabetical listing of over 700 patron saints, a 16-month at-a-glance 2-page spread for easy scheduling, and extra pages at the back for notes and references. The spiral-bound design allows plenty of space for daily appointments in a convenient lay-flat format. It measures 5.5 inches wide by 9 inches high and is 208 pages. The 16-month Saints Calendar and Daily Planner for 2027 is item number 3453 for $18.95. 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On next week's show, we'll have the 100% beeswax Heart of Jesus devotional candle, a Carlo Acutis quote block, holy reminders in honor of all saints and all souls, and more. In Mother Angelica's Guide to Practical Holiness, she said,
Christianity.

0: Christianity is a way of life, a way of thought, a way of action that is contrary to the way of the world. This makes the Christian stand alone, and it is this aloneness that discourages him from striving for holiness. However, it is the same aloneness that makes him stand out in a crowd. He becomes a beacon for those who do not enjoy the darkness, a light that enlightens the minds of all around him, a fire that warms cold hearts. I hope that you will be that light this week, that fire that warms cold hearts. Until next time, may God bless you and your family.
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4: The essence of evangelization is to tell everybody Jesus loves you.
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6: Well, thank you. It's so good to be with you tonight. Every Tuesday night, we have a lot of fun. We get a nice big audience, and it's good to see your family from different parts of the country. So I ask you, what do we talk about? I was going to talk about enemies, since I keep piling them up, you know. I've been called everything in the last 2 weeks, from Judaizer to a heretic. I haven't figured what Judaizer means yet. I know it was the ones in the Old Testament that were very strict to the law. Is that it? But I don't know what it is. I'm not a Jew, so they're really mixed up, you know. But you know, the Lord said in St. Luke's Gospel, that he said, when they say all manner of evil against you for my name's sake,

than dance for joy. Now, how do you like that, huh? So we've been having a good time lately. So bring them on. Sisters come in and say, hey, mother, here's a great one. Then we read it and we have a good laugh and then we pray. Pray, that's what we need to do. Then I asked the audience, what do we talk about tonight? So somebody said, Holy Spirit. And then somebody else said, Divine Providence. And I said, enemies. Shows where I am. Well, let's take a little bit of both. We'll have a spiritual smorgasbord. We'll take enemies first. Let's get rid of those. We don't really appreciate enemies. And everybody has an enemy. By the way, if you want to know something about the Holy Spirit, or you have a problem with your enemies, I hope you don't have any, in case you do, or the wondrous divine providence of God, call in and we'll try to answer your questions. Now, in Matthew 5, verse 44, it says, the Lord says, pray for them, do good to them, bless them. Well, why would we do that? And I'll bet you there's not a person listening who hasn't had a deep hurt in their life. For example, if you're divorced, your husband left you, and you have 4 or 5 children you have to raise now. It constitutes an enemy. You know, enemies are not always soldiers of another nation that you're fighting in battle. And most of those people don't know any more about what they're fighting for than you do. A country declares war and you go and you do your duty and they do theirs. And so sometimes if they're vicious, if they're so terribly cruel, like Hitler was, Stalin, and now in Croatia, that would constitute an enemy. Most of us have people who hurt us very deeply. Unfortunately, all this letter writing and articles in newspapers haven't hurt, so I can't really call them enemies, you know. Somebody has to hurt you to be an enemy. Everybody has something, I think. Whatever that enemy has done to you, some people have gone to jail unjustly. Some people have been swindled or embezzled and lost their business, their home. Whatever it is, there is in the heart a kind of dislike. Or a bad part of it could be a hatred. And hatred can turn into a fire. And fire turns into unforgiveness, a total lack of mercy. Did you ever have that? Did you ever have that temptation? No? Yeah? Well, if you're honest, you'll say yes. And today in the church, you know, we have people that we could consider enemies, but they don't even know they are. I think an enemy has to know he or she is one. But all our good liberals, you know, they're destroying something we love. And that would constitute an enemy, but I think they're sincerely wrong. But they don't know that. But an enemy that we're talking about tonight is someone who has deliberately done you something evil. If you've been raped, for example, or mugged, anything that has caused you great harm. Now, what do you do with those people, huh? Well, the Lord said you have to pray for them. You have to bless them. Listen to that, huh? And you have to wish them well. He said, love your enemy.

ways. And he said, if you love those who love you, what credit do you get? See, that's easy, isn't it? But if you love those who hate you, then he said, you'll be like your Father in heaven. Oh, and you see the difference? But why does Jesus say that? Why does he say, don't let the sun go down on your anger? Oh, that was nice, talking about the sun. In the summertime, you got an extra hour to be angry. Oh, that was good. You know, he gave us a time to kind of elastic, you know. In the fall, it's not too hot because you got one less hour. And it gets dark by 4 o'clock. But you do have that opportunity to be like God, who lets his sun shine on the good and the bad. But what does it do for you? That's the important thing. You see, if you hate someone for whatever reason, and it begins to turn into an evil hatred, revenge, you know, you wish they'd slip on a banana peel, break a leg, you know. If they got hurt in an accident, you'd kind of think, I knew you deserved it. That kind of terrible stuff, it gets in deep in the heart. Well, see, the Lord said, don't let the sun go down on your anger, because once it begins to eat at you, you suffer. See, the person that hurt you may be long gone and having a good time, and you're in there being miserable. Does that make any sense? Huh? Does that make any sense? And not only does it eat you up, it makes you worse than your, it could make you worse than your enemy. Why? Because it begins to be you wake up with it in the morning, you go to bed with it at night. You start feeling bad, you get ulcers, why? St. Paul was my kind of man. Well, not really. That's a figure of speech, you know what I mean? He said, be nice to your neighbor and you will pour coals on their head. And otherwise, you're going to bug them if you're nice to them. I did that one time and they got so upset. Why are you so nice? I said, I don't know, I'm just trying to do what the Lord asked me to do. Why aren't you getting mad? I don't know. I think this whole thing's ridiculous. But inside of you is such an anger, and some people are hurt terribly, terribly unjustly. Unjustly. And you have reason to be angry. See, that is the clue. The devil sometimes tempts a person to hatred, and then he brings on a little bit of truth. And he says, well, you got a reason to hate. This person was really unjust to you. What they did is true. And because it's humanly true, then you think you have a reason to hate, a reason not to forgive, a reason not to bless your enemy. Well, you see, maybe that enemy is not enlightened, their conscience not enlightened. You know, people can be sincerely wrong. I was sincerely wrong one time when I got on a plane. And we were beginning to eat our lunch, and the captain came over and said, well, ladies and gentlemen, we'll be in Miami in an hour and a half. And I dropped my fork. And I said to Sister Joseph, did he say Miami? She said, yeah. I said, we're not going to Miami. And she said, we are now, Mother. And I couldn't believe

We were going to Miami. I thought he made a mistake, see? And so I said, I called the stewardess and I said, where are we going? And she said, Miami. Ow. You know, it was one of those confusing things where you go through the gate and this goes to one city and this one goes to that. Well, we took the wrong one, see? And nobody noticed it. I think because of that, now they make sure, you know, they look at your ticket and they... So I said to the nurse, by that time, I might as well have been funny, and I said, yeah, can you turn this plane around? She said, no. So we went to Miami, and we went. We were sincere when we got on that plane, but we were in the wrong direction. So I had to call up the people who were waiting for me in another city and said, hi. Where are you? I'm in Miami. What are you doing there? What a terrible thing to have to admit. You got on the wrong plane. It's not bad if you get on the wrong bus, but the wrong plane. But sister and I were very sincere when we got on that plane, thinking we're going in one direction, and we ended up another one. And so that you can merit, so you can be more glorified in His kingdom, you look more like Jesus, so we can resemble and become like the Father who is compassionate and merciful. Every enemy gives you the opportunity for high glory. Not for your sake, but for His sake. And our dear Lord forgave His enemies on the cross. Can you imagine that, huh? Well, we can't imagine that because none of us have that kind of forgiveness, you know? I was reading a wonderful book today. Kind of scary, but I like scary books. It was called Thunder of Justice. It's all about chastisement. I know you don't want to hear it. I'm not going to talk about it. I'll feel sorry if you're not ready for it, but I'm not going to say a word. I mean, if you don't repent and get your life in order, you may experience the book, not just read it. It is a very good book. It speaks a lot about the Our Lady Mediatrix of all graces and co-redemptrix. And it's a wonderful, really a very, very wonderful book. But as I was reading in there, I realized we don't listen to the Holy Spirit. You didn't think I'd get it in, did you? Huh? I could just feel you say, she's not going to do it. She's not going to do it. You know, when Our Lady appears in so many places, La Salette, Lourdes, Fatima, everywhere, almost every country, all with the same message, pray and repent, change your life. A very simple message, but a message that is given to us. I figure, since Our Lady is coming so often and so long, there has to be a very serious thing coming. But I felt very good today. I'm on an 8-day retreat. And I thought talking to you wasn't going to break it because we're talking about the Lord, and that's what a retreat is all about. I'll tell you about myself. One time at lesson some years ago, I decided we would go around and pick out one fault in each other. I bet you'd be too chicken to do that, huh? I bet your wife would smack you right across the face. Anyway, we decided we would say, okay, you do this and you do that. So it came to me. And everybody's a little reluctant, you know, to say their superior has some faults. Well, I know that. So I thought, come on, come on.

0: And so the sister said to me, well, Mother, all during lesson, you do this. Isn't that annoying? And I was doing it at the time. And the funny thing of it was, I was saying, I never do that. And I was doing it. See, look, I love, that's why my book is so terrible. Well, I've been using it for years, but I get to think and I do this, see? I didn't know it. Well, that's how it is with all of our weaknesses, our faults, our sinner condition. A lot of you commit a lot of sins, but you don't know why. You just seem to fall into it. You don't, your conscience is not enlightened enough to know, don't put yourself in occasion, don't do this, don't do that. You don't want to do that. But the Spirit is working in the world. He's trying so hard through his spouse, Our Lady. When we insult God, when we tell God we don't want him in our souls and we commit one mortal sin after another and we do all these terrible things in this world today. Oh, I know my liberal brother says everybody's one big happy family. How come everybody looks so miserable? Well, you have to be able to do everything you want, commit any sin you want, to be happy, to be one big happy family, huh? Nah. Happiness comes from a total union with the will of God in my life, in your life. No sin. Well, the Spirit is going to come again, like he did at Pentecost. And we will know ourselves. And then we can say, I'm sorry, Lord. Just as I have to forgive my enemy, you have to forgive your enemy, God is forgiving us. Because if we offend him over and over and over, we really constitute being an enemy of God, the most loving Father, the most compassionate God, you see? And so the Holy Spirit is trying very hard by all these visions of Our Lady to give you light, to call you to repentance, to call you to a new kind of living, a new kind of life. It's wonderful. We have a call. Hello?
1: Hello, Mother.
0: Where are you from?
1: I'm from Quincy, Boston, Massachusetts.
0: Oh, good.
1: I'm sorry, I'm a bit nervous.
0: What is your question?
1: Yeah, Mother, I've been watching you. I love you. My question is this. I'm from Nigeria, and I have problem with my mother-in-law, not really a problem, and she doesn't like me, and she said I had miscarriages, and I had one miscarriage earlier this year, and I had surgery done, and all she could say when she called was that she told me to leave the son's house, that if I don't leave, I'll never have a child, and my father died in November, and she could not talk to me, she didn't go for my father's burial, and I said to the son, I said, I forgive your mother for all she's doing. But my problem now is, although I said I forgive her, I don't know, right inside my mind, because I remember all she did to me, all she has said to me.
0: Right.
1: And I wonder if...
0: I know. It's hard, see?
1: And I wonder if I'm on the right path. Each night that I pray, I said my rosary, I pray for her, I said, God, to touch her heart.
0: But that is forgiveness, sweetheart. You see? We don't always, if we're going to wait to feel forgiving, I think we've got to wait a long time. Because it's okay for you. It's good for you to keep saying your rosary and say, Lord, please forgive my mother-in-law. We've always wondered what happens to mother-in-laws. They all seem to be in the same boat. Are they no beautiful mother-in-laws? You know, there has to be somewhere. And I'm sure there are many beautiful mother-in-laws.

0: but for your sanctification and maybe her salvation. God has permitted this, see? Does she live in another country or another city?
1: No, she lives in Nigeria.
0: And you live in America?
1: Yeah.
0: Forgive her. Sweetheart, that many miles away, I wouldn't have a hard time forgiving her at all. You're going by telephone calls. There's one thing, a telephone call can hurt just like anything else, I know. But when you get a phone call or you phone her and you get all these insults, remember that is your opportunity to say a prayer for her salvation. When somebody is so angry inside like that and so hateful, they're in bad shape. See, they're not like Jesus. And so that's what you have to realize. And so take that as an opportunity of forgiving at the moment. And know that she suffers more than you do. Because there's something inside her, probably jealousy. Jealousy is a terrible, terrible sin. Because it just ruins. It ruins marriages, it ruins families, it ruins friendships. It's a devil's best tool, the one he uses most. But don't get so involved in that. See, you're allowing your mother-in-law that's how many miles away from you to ruin your life, to make you uneasy, to make you angry, to make your life miserable. Why? Somebody that far away. You know, you can't have friends all the time. From everybody's not going to love you. The commandment is you love everybody. But the Lord never told us everybody was going to love us. See? It doesn't matter. It doesn't matter. You love her by praying for her, and when you're off of that phone, out of your mind. Out of your mind, because you've done what God wanted you to do. Now forget it. We have another call. Hello?
2: Hello, Mother.
0: Where are you from?
2: I'm calling from Norristown, Pennsylvania.
0: And what is your question?
2: I had the sound off, Mother, so I don't know if you answered this. But
0: okay.
2: If someone hates you, and you've done everything you can to remedy that, is it enough to pray for that person, or must you seek them out?
0: Well, the Lord said go 3 times. And if you can, sometimes you can't go 2 times because they're too obnoxious, you know. If you've done your best, I think I would pray for them. Some people, the most charitable thing you can do for them is leave them alone. See, yeah, that's the most charitable thing you could do to some people. But pray, see? Pray and ask God to bless them. I know it's going to come out of your lips so hard. See, but do it. Even if you say, God, bless him. See, even if it's that hard, say it. It's okay. But I would leave it alone and just pray. You can't always make some things right, but you can help them to get more graces. You can love them in your heart, though they don't love you back. And that's the important thing, see. We have another call. Hello?
3: Hello, Mother.
0: Where are you from?
3: Louisville, Kentucky.
0: And what is your question?
3: Well, you've been talking about enemies tonight.
0: And yeah.
3: I really don't have enemies, per se. I am my worst enemy.
0: Oh, you are?
3: That's yes, I am.
0: Yeah, that can be. How are you your worst enemy?
3: Well, everybody's have had things happen to them in their past.
0: Yeah.
3: You know, but a lot of things that have happened to me, I've forgiven the people that have hurt me. And I honestly believe deep down in my heart that I have, but I can't seem to forgive myself with a lot of things. People say, do unto others as you would have them do unto you, but for me it's reverse. Do unto yourself as you would do unto others.

0: I'm a very giving, loving person, but I've just can't seem to love. I don't know if it's a feeling of unworthiness in God's eyes. Sometimes I feel like that's what it is.
1: God doesn't feel you're unworthy. He came for sinners. You know, He said, "I didn't come for the virtuous. I came for sinners." He came to forgive, to show compassion. If God has forgiven you, and if you've gone to confession, He has, why torture yourself? If the good God, who is so offended by us, forgives so easily, if I'm sorry, he doesn't hold a grudge. We judge God by ourselves. And when you feel in your heart that you can't forgive yourself, that's a little bit of pride on your part. I hate to say that. You need a little humility, huh? You need to understand that whatever you did, you might have done worse if you had the opportunity. Most people are good, or many people are good, because they lack opportunity. See, you didn't have, God did not allow you to have these opportunities, and so none of us can, we can all see there where the grace of God goes out. You know, we all of us are capable of anything. You want to hear something really funny? If God hadn't called me out of the dregs when I was 18 and showed me He loved me and healed me, I would have been one of those flaming feminists that I'm always cracking about. I really think I would have. You know, I've been carrying these placards, "Let's hate men." See, where I was is not where I am. And where I was without any light or knowledge of God or experience of God is now irrelevant. It doesn't matter. It's gone. Our Lord said to Angela Foligno one time, "Why do you live in the past? It's dead." It's like shooting at a dead horse. How many times can you kill a dead horse, you know? And that's why you keep shooting at a dead horse. And He said, the future is unborn. You just have the present moment, see? You have forgiven others, and God has forgiven you. Get off that merry-go-round and say, "Jesus, I accept." The greatest joy you can give Jesus is to say, "I accept your forgiveness, Lord." He died on the cross to forgive you. He forgives you. And you say, "Well, my sins make me feel unworthy." We all feel that way. We have to feel. That's called humility. See, I just got to watch I don't get in that situation again. But your enemies have forgiven you. God has forgiven you. You have forgiven your enemies. Now, if you just forgive yourself, the circle will be complete. We have a call. Hello?
2: Hello.
1: Where are you from?
2: I'm San Juan, Puerto Rico.
1: What is your question?
2: Well, yes, sister, in the beginning of the program, you were talking about forgiveness.
1: Yeah.
2: And I, like many other marriages, mine broke up over an affair with another woman.
1: Yeah.
2: And though I pray for their salvation, I also pray for justice. Do I have to pray for them to be happy together, or what do I have to do?
1: Well, being the Italian I am, I don't know if I could do that either. But I don't think that's a part of forgiveness. What you need to do is to pray they come to their senses and realize light. Give them light, Lord. That's what you need to pray for.

0: Revenge is mine, saith the Lord. You don't need to hope for any kind of misery. They're already miserable. They may look happy, but unless they've killed their conscience, there's always something in here. And you can bury it, you can try to forget it, you can drown it with alcohol or drugs, but it's there. And the moment it isn't there is the time you begin to worry. What I would do is forgive them as you do, or you did, and ask our dear Lord to give them light to see they live in sin. And that would be an act of love on your part. We have another call. Hello?
1: Hello, my name's Daniel.
0: How old are you, Daniel?
1: 6.
0: What is your question?
1: Can you tell me how come God picked Mary to be the mother of him?
0: Well, when our dear Lord, when it was time for him to come and live in our midst to redeem us, the Father had to create, not pick. See, I pick what's already there, huh? If I was going to pick somebody to win a basket of fruit, I would pick them from people already present, huh? So our Lord didn't pick Our Lady from a lot of other young girls. He chose her. See, there's a difference, big difference. He chose her specially from all eternity with very special gifts, very special graces, very special everything, so that this creature, this woman, would be the ark of the covenant for the Son of God, the eternal Word. And so she had to be utterly pure, holy, all the things, the one closest and most united to God from her conception. You see, that's so he's chose her very special. Did your mother ever, this is a very bad example, but that's all I could think of. Did your mother ever go and pick out a car? And she knows exactly what she wants. She's not going to pick a truck if she wants a station wagon. She's not going to pick a two-seater. So she looks very special. She reads everything, and she sees, is this what I really want? But your mother picks a car among many cars. Not so with God. He chose his son's mother with special care. Tonight we were going to talk a little bit, and we are now, on the providence of God. God's providence, infinite providence, created this particular woman with very special gifts just for his son. See? And so, although Our Lady is a woman, she's nature's solitary boast. That's what Longfellow said. She was something and is something above everyone else, above angels and mankind. Very special. Now, our dear lady herself has an enemy, huh? If you look in the book of Revelations, you look in Genesis, start the Genesis 3:15. When Adam and Eve fell, disobedient, that's what they were. They say they fell, they ate an apple. Well, you know, it's a funny thing about the apple, and I don't know why I just thought about it, but I'll tell you. Pope John the 23rd,

0: when he was a cardinal, had one of these big, they went to one of these big banquets. And sitting next to him was one of the ambassador's or diplomat's wife, scantily dressed. And so some fruit was passed, and Pope John handed her an apple. He said, have an apple. It was eating the apple that Eve knew she was naked. So Pope John was telling this, you're all kind of slow tonight. Anyway, I thought it was funny. But our dear lady, you know, way back there, the Lord, when he cursed Adam and Eve, and literally told him to leave the garden, he said to the snake, on your belly you shall go the rest of your life. He looked at Eve and said, you shall bear children in pain. And he looked at Adam, and he said, only thistles will come when you plant, and rocks. By the sweat of your brow will you eat. And then he said to the serpent, about the woman. The Lord gave me a book on Our Lady. I'd be glad to send it to you if you want it. Cause your little donation. called The Woman. And I will put enmity between thee, that's Satan, and the woman, and she will crush your head. Well, I think in this century that's going to happen. I think Our Lady, because radical feminists have degraded women. They have degraded women. They're supposed to hold them up, but you haven't. You have degraded every woman in this country. And Our Lady, who is a woman, she is the one. Not a prince, not a king, not a man, a woman shall crush the head of Satan, and he will be bound in hell forever and ever to come back because of that one woman. I think she'll do it in this century. She too has an enemy. But where we have people that hurt us, and sometimes we only think they hurt us, and sometimes they do. The enemy of Mary is the same enemy of God, Satan. She calls him now the shining darkness, the one, the deceiver. Be careful of deceit. There's a lot of deceit in the world today. They make you feel you're going to have it all and everything's going to be wonderful. It's not. So she is going to crush the head of Satan. We have another call. Hello?
1: Hello.
0: Where are you from?
1: Mother Angelica, I'm from New Berlin, Wisconsin.
0: And what is your question?
1: I have a question more to do with divine providence.
0: Okay.
1: I have a teenage daughter who's 16, and this weekend, three acquaintances of hers from one of the local high schools out in the Eagle Palmyra district were killed in a car accident. Mm-hmm. A head-on collision. Another car crossed over the center line, and three of the four kids in the car were killed almost instantly. And she's having a hard time understanding why God allowed this to happen. I try to explain to her that we live in a sinful world and Satan is the reason for these things happening. And she said to me, but God is more powerful than Satan. He could have stopped it. I'm wondering if you could please help me to explain to her

0: I think she's just having a hard time understanding a loving God that would allow something like this to happen.
1: Well, I would imagine Our Lady looking at her son on the cross in such terrible condition, had she not been so united to God, would also have had a hard time. And things like that that we can't explain and are very hard, and people we love are suddenly killed, they're gone. We have a tendency to blame God. And one of the reasons our dear Lord died on that awesome cross, and Our Lady gave him to the Father for us. That's why we call her the mediatrix of all graces, the co-redemptrix, because she stood there beneath that cross. And I would imagine all the apostles had a hard time. If this is the Son of God, what's he doing there? He raised others from the dead. Can he not? He released himself. In fact, the Pharisees said that very thing. If you are the Son of God, come down and we'll believe you. We are all, many of us, victims of other people's bad decisions. And sometimes we're victims of violence because of other people's evil. Our dear Lord suffered from jealousy, injustice, the hatred of others, and he was put to death only because he raised a man from the dead. They were after him every time they saw him heal somebody. Instead of believing, instead of going to the scriptures and say, this is the one, they said, we have to get rid of him. Somebody said about me in a paper the other day, we have to do something with Mother Angelica. Well, they said the same thing about him. Your daughter has to look at him on the cross and know that God, let's go through just a few little things here. Their suffering and their family suffering is all waiting for them in the kingdom. See, we have to keep heaven in view. It isn't lost, it isn't wasted. Well, you and I and your daughter don't have the slightest idea what's coming. Will there be an atomic war with this new leader in Russia? Maybe our dear Lord permitted it, not ordained it. He may have permitted it because this was the best time for them. This is the time they would have had the greatest amount of merit, the greatest glory, and they have seen God face to face rather suddenly. But he is not only a just God, he is a very provident God. And since they were the victims of some accident where somebody either hit them or head on or slid or whatever it was, we must say with tears in our eyes and a broken heart, thy will be done. It's difficult. And I think we have to understand that we are finite creatures and we cannot possibly understand the mind of an infinite God. We can't. And there's where it's our opportunity to be humble and know that his loving providence does do the very wisest thing at all times. We have another call. Hello? Hi there.
2: Hello, Mother Angelica.
1: Hey, how old are you?
2: I'm 10.
1: You're 10, and what is your question?
2: I'd ask you a favor. Could you pray for my family and for my vocation? Because I've always wanted to become a nun since I was 3 years old.
1: Well, I'll pray for you and your family. Is there something specific you want to pray for your family?
2: For my dad, because he sometimes he has breathing problems. Sometimes he can't breathe very well. And I would like you to pray for that.

0: Okay, let's do that now, okay? Lord Jesus, I just ask that you pray for this child, that you have given the desire to be a religious spouse of Christ. And bless her mother who raises her in the way of the Lord. And bless her dad. Give him light and fortitude and strength so he can overcome the weaknesses that he may have. Hail Mary, full of grace, the Lord is with thee. Blessed art thou amongst women, and blessed is the fruit of thy womb, Jesus. Holy Mary, Mother of God, pray for us sinners, at the hour of our death. Amen. We'll pray for you. I have a sister here who wanted to be a nun when she was 3 years old. However, she didn't enter until she was 30. So in between there, whatever happened, I hope it doesn't happen to you. So, as soon as you're out of high school, run. We have a call. Hello?
1: Hello, Mother.
0: Where are you from?
1: Hello.
0: Where are you from?
1: I'm calling from Minneapolis, Minnesota.
0: And what is your question?
1: I have a question about the Eucharist.
0: Oh, yeah.
1: Okay. I understand the Church's teaching that the Eucharist is the real presence of Christ's body and blood.
0: Soul and divinity.
1: What?
0: Soul and divinity.
1: Well, okay, that's part of my question.
0: Okay.
1: I was going to say, I understand the Church's teaching that the Eucharist is the real presence of Christ's body and blood because that can be found in the Gospel, but I don't understand why you say that the Eucharist is also the real presence of Christ's soul and divinity.
0: Because
1: I wanted to know, what does the Church base this teaching on? I'm going to hang up and listen to your answer. God bless you, Mother.
0: All right. The Church teaches. There's a lot of heresies going around today that it's not the body and blood, just a sacrament. Some say it is the body and blood, not the divinity. You can't separate the body and blood of Jesus from his divinity and his soul and divinity. On earth, he never ceased to be God. That's why when John the Baptist said, are you the one, or do we look for another? He gave the signs of the God-man, man-God. And so you just can't say this is the body and blood of Jesus. You can't separate the one from the other. You couldn't do it in his lifetime. It's what we call hypostatic union and transubstantiation. And so throughout the scriptures, and you see when Jesus said, if you do not eat my flesh and drink my blood, you shall not have life in you. Well, you can't make it just body, a body and blood. The life comes from his divinity. Jesus is Lord, and Jesus was man. And you cannot, in the Eucharist, neither on this earth, could anyone ever separate, even for a moment. From the time of the Incarnation, he was God and man. And all through his life, it was God and man. And when he comes in that wondrous sacrament, the Holy Eucharist, it's just, you cannot separate my soul from my body. We call that death. But my soul is in parts, it's in three different parts, and you can't separate that. But my soul keeps my body going. When my soul leaves, then I'm dead. And that, but the hypostatic union of the divine with the human is always one. It can never, never be separated. And so you deceive, and that's the teaching of the Church. And don't let anybody confuse you. It's so bad. And go and visit him. Say, Jesus, teach me. Give me light. Well, would you believe our hour is over? And

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12: Why is the miracle of Fatima considered one of the most profound events in modern church history? In this new docudrama series, experts and theologians explore the innocent faith of three shepherd children that transformed the world 100 years ago. Witness the apparitions of the angel and the premonition of the coming of Our Lady like never before. The Message of Fatima, the Angel of Peace, here on the Global Catholic Network, EWTN.
13: 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The latest release

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0: Welcome to Crash Course in the Saints, a program where we give you the nuts and bolts on the men and women canonized by the Catholic Church. Now let's go to Noelette for an insight on the saints.
1: Thank you, Father. Signs of God's grace. God's grace is invisible, so the grace must be looked for in signs. Could humor be a sign? Humor in a martyr, St. Lawrence, who said while he was being grilled, "I think I'm done on this side, turn me over." Next time you hear laughter, think about God's grace. St. Lawrence, martyr of the church, pray for us. Thank you, Lord Jesus, for your many martyrs who reveal your grace in the world.
0: Thank you, Noah. The word martyr means witness. And the accurate and original definition of a martyr is an innocent victim for the faith. Unfortunately, we live in a time when some people have misappropriated and perverted that idea. Some of these terrorists who call themselves martyrs are not really martyrs, they're terrorists. A real martyr is someone who's an innocent victim who is persecuted for their faith, who dies an innocent death, but dies because of their faith. They're not taking innocent victims with them. The ancient Christian martyrs, especially the ones for the first 300 years, St. Augustine said the blood of the martyrs was the seed of Christians. Their deaths literally helped convert the whole Roman Empire. It took 300 years, mind you, but all those men, women, and children that they had fed to the lions and the bears and to the gladiators, their witness to the faith that they were willing to die for Jesus Christ and for his church, allowed the Romans to gradually come to the awareness that, hey, what is worth dying for? Not the Roman Empire, not Caesar, but Jesus Christ. And so as we look at the lives of the martyrs, we see that, first of all, again, like all the saints, they're not perfect human beings. They got foibles and weaknesses. But when push comes to shove, at that last minute, when they were challenged, they were willing to give up their life rather than to give up the faith. Many of the early Christian martyrs, we know because of their names, as mentioned in the Roman canon, the first Eucharistic prayer. We know of the first, of course, martyrs being St. Stephen, what we call the proto-martyr. He was the first martyr and first deacon of the church, but also the first apostles. We have Peter and James and Matthew. We have the other saints who followed in their footsteps, Linus, Cletus, Clement, and Sixtus. We have some martyrs that stand out because of

gruesome way in which they died, and yet, despite the agony and painfulness of their death, their courage, their valor, their perseverance. We think of someone like St. Lucy, who died a horrible death, having her eyes gouged out by the Roman soldiers, and yet she's invoked as a patron saint for people who have cancer of the eye, any type of eye ailment, or any vision problems. We have St. Agnes, who's also a great, one of the early ancient martyrs, St. Agatha, St. Blaise, we particularly remember in February when we have our throats blessed. You know, he cured some boy who was choking on a fishbone, and he himself died a martyr's death. We have many other saints who died a particularly unique way of death, like St. Sebastian, who had arrows shot into him. Noah mentioned to us St. Lawrence, who was grilled to death, okay? They laid him on a hot gridiron, and as was mentioned, he died with a little bit of a sense of humor. That sense of humor comes from his grounding, his realization that even though he's gonna die a horrible death, when he leaves this world and goes into the next, he's gonna see his Lord and Savior, Jesus Christ. That's what gives the martyrs their courage to endure these things. They're not enjoying their deaths, mind you. They are not sadistic people. They don't want to be killed. They don't want to be tortured. But as innocent victims, they're willing to endure that because their life here on earth is nothing in comparison to the life of heaven. And so the martyrs encourage us, even though you and I may not go through the exact same kind of painful, horrible, torturous death that they do, we can endure what is often called a dry martyrdom, where we're not shedding our blood. It's not necessarily physical pain, but it could be if you have a particular disease or disability or you're a victim of an accident. You go through life with aches and pains. You're in a wheelchair or crutches. You have some kind of problems with your body. There's also a mental or emotional type of suffering you can endure. That's a type of dry martyrdom where you're offering that up for the salvation of souls. But a real martyrdom is one in which you are being tested for the faith. And sometimes you are tested because of your faith. They may not put nails in your hands, or they may not shoot arrows at you, but people will call you nasty names. They'll talk about you behind your back. They'll make fun of you. They'll persecute you, like John of the Cross. They'll ignore you. St. Margaret Mary, on one occasion, the other sisters put a pillowcase over her head, beat her up, and threw her down the steps, because they couldn't stand her holiness. St. Teresa the Little Flower often endured some kind of persecution from some of the other sisters in the monastery. They thought she was just too holy, too saintly. And yet she endured, through her tuberculosis, she bore the cross. Now that's an instance where you have someone who innocently is suffering, but not necessarily because of the faith. So we would not call that a particular martyrdom per se. That would be more like analogous to it. But a real classical martyrdom is where somebody is aggressively, actively persecuting you because of your faith in Jesus Christ, because of your membership in the church. We don't have to go all the way back to the time of the Roman Empire either. We have modern day martyrs today in India, in Pakistan, in parts of China, where people who are loyal to the Holy Father, loyal to the Roman Catholic Church, who are loyal to Jesus Christ, they're being persecuted day in and day out. Priests, sisters, lay people, they're being set on fire, burned alive, stoned, beheaded in parts of our world today, in the 21st century, merely because of their Christian faith. They're enduring suffering. And some of them who don't necessarily endure actual physical death, they're getting beat up. They're being molested, they're being tortured. And many times it could be, like I said, more of an emotional, a psychological type of oppression that they're going through. But they endure it. And every time that happens, it encourages others because other people see them going through that. That's why those periods of the Roman Empire were so important. 300 years worth of it. Thousands of people going to their deaths, willing to suffer, willing to go through enormous pain and misery. Imagine you're talking to your children, you're telling the stories of the early martyrs, particularly in the catacombs, the very location where many of these martyrs were buried.

0: That's where the early Christians gathered on Sunday to celebrate the Holy Eucharist, because Christianity was illegal, it was outlawed, so you weren't allowed to be a Christian and you weren't allowed to practice your Christian faith. So the only place you could go where the Romans would not find you or want to look for you would be at the Christian cemetery, particularly underground in the catacombs. The Romans were a little superstitious about the dead because they burned the bodies of their dead, and the Christians buried their dead because of the resurrection doctrine that we have. So the Romans stayed away from the cemeteries, and that's where the Christians hung out, particularly where they prayed on the very spot where the martyrs died. We have to this day now a beautiful tradition where in churches the relics of many of the martyrs are placed in a stone called the altar stone, and that's placed within the center or the spot where the priest celebrates Holy Mass, because we want to keep this tradition just like they did in the time of the ancient church when they were in the catacombs and celebrating Mass over the bones, the relics of the martyrs themselves. We sort of do the same thing at Mass when the priest says Mass on the altar, and underneath the linens there's a stone either put in the wooden altar or the marble altar where the some of the relics of the martyrs lie. I was privileged to be with Father Levis and my mother here at EWTN when Mother Angelica dedicated the Shrine of the Most Blessed Sacrament in Hansville. We watched as they put in the middle of the Mass the relics that were given to them by Benedict and Abbot in Coleman, and they put that in the altar, sealed it up with cement, and on this very day now, every day that the priest says Mass in that shrine, they're saying Mass over the relics of the saints, just as we had done 2,000 years ago. So that's beautiful continuity of witnessing by enduring all kinds of hardship. We know people have come over here from places where they were persecuted, and they got persecuted again. Many of us can remember stories from our parents, grandparents, or great-grandparents, how they left the old country, came to the new world, and as soon as they got here, they were accused of being cookie worshipers or fish eaters because of our Catholic tradition of us receiving Holy Communion as a wafer of bread before it's consecrated, or that we eat fish on Fridays, especially during Lent. But despite that, despite the persecutions, the faith continued to grow and thrive. And even today, we still get a little of it, even if you're wearing ashes on Ash Wednesday and people giggle and laugh at you and make fun of you, that's a little sort of martyrdom. You put up with it. It's obviously not going to be a great form of martyrdom like those who gave their lives for the faith, but it is a form of it. Anytime you're willing to endure ridicule or opposition or persecution for the name of Jesus Christ and for the sake of His Holy Church, that is a witness, and it is a holy witness. So by us honoring these men and women, we honor the sacrifice that they made, the fidelity of their faith, and the glory that's given to God, not in the fact that someone suffered and died, but that someone was willing to make a sacrifice. The ultimate sacrifice of Christ, of course, was the one Jesus Christ made for us on Calvary, His supreme sacrifice of His death on the cross. That's why the martyrs do what they did, all right? That's why they're willing to die to allow themselves to be made sacrifices because of their love of Jesus Christ and their firm belief in the resurrection on the last day, their firm belief that one is rewarded with everlasting life. Let's go back to Noah now for further insights.
1: Thank you, Father. Martyrdom, giving up your life. You say, yes, I would give up my life, but not just for anything, for wife, for child, but for Jesus Christ. Here we feel the line run through our heart that separates the death of a martyr from other deaths. The martyr says yes for the person, for the Savior, Jesus Christ. Thank you, Lord Jesus, for your many martyrs who are witnesses in this life of the love we can have for you that you yourself give us.
0: Thank you, Noah. Please stay tuned as we continue with a further conversation with Father Ken Briganti on the same.

0: Hello, I'm Jeanette Williams. 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That's the mission of the Confraternity of Christian Mothers, a 175-year-old institution that has touched thousands of families worldwide. We'll discover its story, its mission, and why it is of great importance today. That's Women of Grace. 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
1: Hi, I'm Doug Keck, inviting you to join me next time for a special interview with Dr. Ralph Martin. His latest work, The Coming Judgment, Are We Ready?
2: This isn't a story. This isn't like a literary form that we don't need to pay attention to. This is a historical event that's going to happen, just like the first coming of Jesus came. The second coming of Jesus is going to happen also. The time of mercy is going to come to an end.
1: Dr. Ralph Martin, next time on Bookmark.
3: Welcome to another episode of Crash Course in the Saints. We're joined by our very good friend, Father Ken Briganti. Father Ken, in looking at the lives of the saints, there's one particular classification or group we call the martyrs. And fortunately today, martyrs have been given a bad rep because some people have distorted that word. Some of these terrorists have been calling themselves martyrs for their cause or their faith. But in reality, the real root word for martyr means witness, and these are innocent victims who are being persecuted for their faith. They're not taking with them innocent victims as the terrorists are doing. We look at the martyrs. One thing I find very fascinating is that in many cases, the means of their death or what led to their death, we now use as a part of their patronage. So for instance, you have St. Lucy being invoked as the patroness of the eyes. What happened to her that made her that patroness of that particular reason?
4: Well, first of all, a martyr is a witness to the faith, and again, they don't seek it. It just happens in their witnessing, in their fidelity to the faith, that they are persecuted. So as you mentioned, St. Lucy, her eyes were gouged out. But before she died, they were miraculously restored. So she became the patron saint of people who are inflicted with eye illness. St. Blaise was another martyr later on, prayed over a young boy who was choking to death from a bone. So St. Blaise, on his feast day, people, Catholics, come in to have their throats blessed. Again, it's God that's blessing them through the intercession of these saints. St. Agnes, or St. Agnese, she was martyred. Her breasts were cut off. And in the famous church in Rome, the artist depicted her going into heaven, and as well as the way she was martyred with her two breasts.
3: Wow.
4: And so she's a patron saint of women who are inflicted with breast cancer. So a lot of these martyrs, the way they were killed, they became the patron saints of that ailment. But then you had other martyrs like Saint Joan of Arc in the 15th century, who
3: was burned to death.
4: But what's interesting is that the people witnessed that the flames didn't even seem to bother her. Rather, she was in ecstasy with the Lord. She was in so much in union with the Lord Jesus that the Lord Jesus gave her the gift of perseverance and strength, even in being burned to death, that her face was totally transformed in ecstasy of the Lord. So you have these great figures because that old expression, the blood of the martyrs are the seeds of the future church. So it is through their trial and their tribulation that the future sowing, like these early Roman martyrs, how they converted then the whole Roman Empire to become Catholic at the time, or the martyrs of Korea or the martyrs of Japan, how they are the seeds of the Catholic Church of the future there.
3: So martyrs can be found in almost any generation of any country. It's not limited to one, although we think of first off the first martyrs being like the Holy Innocents,
4: right?
3: Those baby boys who were slaughtered by King Herod at the time of the Christ's birth. And then we have the 300 years of the Roman persecutions, where whole families were butchered. But then we go through periods of history. Hollywood has really, at least in the past, zeroed in on a couple of particular martyrs. Can you share with us some of those?
4: Well, when Hollywood had a code of ethics many, many, many years ago, they did produce some great

0: Christian and Catholic movies, and one of them was the life of Thomas Becket, Becket, who was a bishop in England and suffered martyrdom under Henry II. And he certainly was faithful. Henry thought he was a good old chum, wanted him to be the bishop of Canterbury, and so he thought he would have an in with the church, and he can then rule and do things with the church. And Becket says, be careful, if you're going to be making me a bishop, I'm going to be living my faith and authentically. Mm-hmm. And Henry didn't like that. So Henry sent some men down there to have him killed in the cathedral, murder in the cathedral.
1: Yeah, from T.S. Eliot.
0: Right.
1: Well, no one rid me of this meddlesome priest.
0: Right. And then later on, you have,
1: Chancellor of England, but not a priest.
0: Right, Thomas More. And a great movie came from there. It was A Man for All Seasons. It was a Broadway show, and then later a movie.
1: Layman, okay, Chancellor of England,
0: right?
1: A layman, Thomas Becket, and a lawyer,
0: right? And again, he wouldn't take the oath to Henry VIII, who set up his own church, and he said, "I fully respect you as the king and ruler of my country, mm-hmm. but I only have one supreme ruler of our faith, and that's the Lord Jesus Christ and his visible vicar, which is Peter." And so because he wouldn't take that oath of supremacy to Henry VIII, mm-hmm. he was then locked in the tower. And Henry really liked him, and he didn't want to do that. But then pride and avarice and greed took over Henry, and he locked him up in the tower, and he was martyred for the faith. Mm. So that is, as we mentioned, A Man for All Seasons is where he's betrayed. John Fisher was his contemporary. He was a bishop, one of the few bishops in the Reformation that did not become Anglican.
1: Very few members of nobility. So Thomas More is like one of the few noblemen, lay noblemen, and then John Fisher, the few clergy
0: that remained steadfast. Edmund Campion was another martyr of the Reformation in England, and he was a great preacher. And before Henry VIII established the Anglican Church, when it was still Catholic, he preached at court, was very influential. After the Reformation, they wanted him to join the Anglican Church, and Edmund Campion refused, and so he secretly came back to England and was working for conversion of souls and back to the Catholic Church, was rooted out, and finally he was martyred. So you have these great heroes of that time.
1: Now what about going a little bit further into our era? What about like during World War II? We have a particular martyr that I think is relevant in our own times.
0: Well, St. Maximilian Kolbe, who was sent to the concentration camps, he had the beautiful press in honor of Our Lady, and he was in Poland, and he was evangelizing through this media, and which finally got him arrested. And then after he was arrested, he was placed into the concentration camp, and he was not supposed to die at that moment, but he gave his life for another man who was a Catholic man who had children and a wife, and he said, "Well, I'm priest, I'm single,
1: and
0: take me instead." And the woman who was injecting the final dose of to kill him was so impressed by his holiness that afterwards she converted to the Catholic faith by his witness.
1: Now, what about someone like, say, St. Gianna Mola? Although she may not be technically classified as a martyr, she did give up her life to save her child, because the doctor wanted her to have an abortion, and she said, "No, I will not do that." And so she dies for her faith, and then that, you know, abortion is wrong, the sanctity of life. So she can be considered a type of martyr, can she not?
0: I guess we could term that dry martyrdom, that they didn't physically shed their blood like the martyrs that we have mentioned earlier, but by their patience and by their witness to their faith, and they certainly suffered persecution.
1: Mm-hmm.
0: And in that persecution, we call it dry martyrdom. So one of it would be in choosing both, to save both lives, her life and the child's mm-hmm. life, not choosing one over the other.
1: She didn't have any suicidal thoughts whatsoever.
0: And she died a week later or so after, so she was able to see her baby baptized, and

0: and a member of the church, and in fact, her family are even to this day very devout in pro-life, and also keeping their holy Catholic faith alive in their families.
1: Then you have someone that, you know, like St. Januarius, who died a martyr's death, but to this day, every year his blood liquefies.
0: Well, what's interesting about St. Januarius, and we talked about in another episode, was about the gift of incorruptibility, and there's a gift of bilocation, and there's a gift of levitation. Well, this is another gift. This is a post-mortem gift, mm-hmm. in which his relics, he was a bishop of Naples, Italy, and he was martyred there for the Catholic faith under the Roman Empire. And what he did was that after he died, his blood vial, that was a common thing to collect the blood of the saint, and they would keep it in intact and preserved, for veneration. And so his blood liquefies a few times during the year. Most specifically is on his martyrdom, the day, or his mm-hmm. feast day, which is in September 19th. And the Neapolitan people go and pray to God at his tomb. If the blood liquefies in this gel or paste that it is, then God will bless them and their families through the whole year.
1: Well, that's fascinating. It's also fascinating. We've come to another end of our episode, but we want you to come back again for more Crash Course in the Saints.

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2: Queen of the Most Holy Rosary, in these times of such brazen impiety, show your power with the signs of your former victories. Look with mercy on the Church of your Son, on his vicar on earth, and on all the clergy and laity who are sorely oppressed in this mighty conflict. Powerful vanquisher of all heresies, hasten the hour of mercy, even though the hour of God's justice is every day provoked by the countless sins of men. As I kneel before you in prayer, obtain for me my requests. Queen of the Most Holy Rosary, pray for us.

0: In the name of the Father, and of the Son, and of the Holy Spirit.
1: Amen.
0: The grace of our Lord Jesus Christ, and the love of God, and the communion of the Holy Spirit be with you all.
1: And with your spirit.
0: I want to welcome all of you once again to the Lower Basilica of the Annunciation here in Nazareth, where the Mass is being celebrated adjacent to the Holy Grotto, where the Word became flesh. Thanks for participating with us. We, the Franciscans of the Holy Land, along with our collaborators, the Sisters of Evangelization, and the consecrated of the Shalom and the New Song communities. Yesterday, we celebrated the feast day of St. Francis of Assisi, the day after the commemoration of the 800th anniversary of his passing. Although his feast day is over, the holy year in honor of him will continue until next January. St. Francis was a perfect imitator of Christ and is even called the mirror of Christ. We are called to follow his example by also observing faithfully the Holy Gospel. My brothers and sisters, let us acknowledge our sins and so prepare ourselves to celebrate the sacred mysteries. I confess to Almighty God and to you, my brothers and sisters, that I have greatly sinned in my thoughts and in my words, in what I have done and in what I have failed to do, through my fault, through my fault, through my most grievous fault. Therefore, I ask Blessed Mary, Ever Virgin, all the angels and saints, and you, my brothers and sisters, to pray for me to the Lord our God. May Almighty God have mercy on us.

0: Let us pray. Almighty and ever-living God, who in the abundance of your kindness surpass the merits and the desires of those who entreat you, pour out your mercy upon us to pardon what conscience dreads and to give what prayer does not dare to ask. Through our Lord Jesus Christ, your Son, who lives and reigns with you in the unity of the Holy Spirit, one God, forever and ever.
1: Amen. A reading from the letter of St. Paul to the Galatians. Brothers and sisters, I am amazed that you are so quickly forsaking the one who called you by the grace of Christ for a different gospel. Not that there is another, but there are some who are disturbing you and wish to pervert the gospel of Christ. But even if we or an angel from heaven should preach to you a gospel other than the one that we preach to you, let that one be accursed. As we have said before, and now I say again, if anyone preaches to you a gospel other than the one that you received, let that one be accursed. Am I now carrying favor with human beings or God? Or am I seeking to please people? If I were still trying to please people, I would not be a slave of Christ. Now I want you to know, brothers and sisters, that the gospel preached by me is not of human origin, for I did not receive it from a human being, nor was I taught it, but it came through a revelation of Jesus Christ. The word of the Lord.
2: Thanks be to God.

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Great are the works of the Lord, exquisite in all their delights.

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Sure are all his precepts, reliable forever and ever, wrought in truth and equity.

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He has ratified his covenant forever. Holy and awesome is his name. His praise endures.

0: The Lord be with you.
1: And with your spirit.
0: A reading from the Holy Gospel according to Luke.
1: Glory to you, O Lord.
0: There was a scholar of the law who stood up to test Jesus and said, "Teacher, what must I do to inherit eternal life?" Jesus said to him, "What is written in the law? How do you read it?" He said in reply, "You shall love the Lord your God with all your heart, with all your being, with all your strength, and with all your mind, and your neighbor as yourself." He replied to him, "You have answered correctly. Do this and you will live." But because he wished to justify himself, he said to Jesus, "And who is my neighbor?" Jesus replied, "A man fell victim to robbers as he went down from Jerusalem to Jericho. They stripped and beat him and went off, leaving him half dead. A priest happened to be going down that road, but when he saw him, he passed by on the opposite side. Likewise, a Levite came to the place, and when he saw him, he passed by on the opposite side. But a Samaritan traveler who came upon him was moved with compassion at the sight. He approached the victim, poured oil and wine over his wounds, and bandaged them. Then he lifted him up on his own animal, took him to an inn, and cared for him. The next day he took out 2 silver coins and gave them to the innkeeper with the instruction, 'Take care of him. If you spend more than what I have given you, I shall repay you on my way back.' Which of these 3, in your opinion, was neighbor to the robber's victim?" He answered, "The one who treated him with mercy." Jesus said to him, "Go and do likewise." The Gospel of the Lord.
1: Praise to you, Lord Jesus Christ.
0: The Gospel of our sin. In the parable of the Good Samaritan, we see in a compassionate traveler on the road from Jericho to Jerusalem an image of Christ. The text says that the Samaritan traveler who came upon the unfortunate victim of robbers was moved with compassion at the sight and went to assist him in his dire situation. The man who is beaten and robbed is not given a name or a nationality, though he was probably understood by Jesus' listeners to be a fellow Jew. After lifting the man up onto his own animal and taking him to an inn and caring for him, the following day he gives the innkeeper 2 silver coins to provide for his care. In the event that the man's cost of staying in the inn would be more, the Samaritan tells the innkeeper that he would cover the extra costs

on his return. Concern for others in need, especially the poor and the sick, as well as being open to love those who are in any way different from ourselves, is the way for us to imitate the Good Samaritan. All barriers fall before the demands of love. Jesus makes it clear here that we are called, all called, to put ourselves in the position of the Good Samaritan, that is, to be readily disposed to help the needy. This parable about a non-Jew helping another who was probably Jewish implies that the way of salvation is open to all peoples, open to all those who love and who take care not only of themselves, but of others. Continuing this spiritual interpretation of the parable, where we see Christ as symbolized by the Good Samaritan, we know that our Lord wants to watch out for us, to help us, and to put bandages on our wounds, a possible reference to the sacrament of reconciliation. He wants to lift us up and take us to a place where we will be cared for. The innkeeper in this analogy could also be a symbol for anyone who is given the duty to care for others. If caregivers spend more than their means allow them in order to take care of those given to their care, the Lord will repay them twofold for their generosity at his second coming at the end of the world, unless he decides to repay them for their services beforehand. There's a popular expression among Christians today, and is simply saying to one another, may God reward you. Another aspect of the gospel is seen in the idea of universal love. St. Luke was a companion of St. Paul, and there is the latter's influence on the third gospel. As you know, there is, in the writings of St. Paul, a missionary outreach to the Gentiles and an emphasis on the universality of salvation. It is clear that Paul had an influence on Luke, and there is found in the gospel, according to St. Luke, this theme of the love of God towards all persons. If we limit our love to only those whom we choose and distance ourselves from others for some reason, we fall into the category of the priest and the Levite who passed by the wounded man in the parable. These men were probably on their way to Jerusalem to offer sacrifice, and maybe were obsessed with their concern to observe a precept that prohibited contact with blood, because it would have made them impure and unfit to fulfill the rite of sacrifice in the temple. They neglected one of the commandments, though, which Jesus quoted, where one is called to love one's neighbor as yourself. Love for God must not be separated from love for one's neighbor. Love for one's neighbor is a sign of one's love for God. Concern for others, especially the poor and the sick, as well as love for those who are different from us, is the way for us to become good Samaritans and good innkeepers. In the conclusion, we are now going to continue with the Eucharistic liturgy, where we are invited to enter through our participation in this Mass into the dynamicism of love. As a true celebration of the Eucharist does not consist in performing a ritual in accordance with the law. It rather points us towards daily life, inviting us to live by love. It is a symbolic celebration that permits us to unite ourselves to the solid way of Christ, who gives himself to us out of love, so that we also would live the same love. The authenticity of prayer reveals itself in our actual attitude towards others. It is also the effective sign of our attitude towards God. Amen.

0: Pray, brothers and sisters, that my sacrifice and yours may be acceptable to God, the Almighty Father.
1: May the Lord accept the sacrifice at your hands for the praise and glory of his name, for our good and the good of all his holy church.
0: Accept, O Lord, we pray, the sacrifices instituted by your commands and through the sacred mysteries which we celebrate with dutiful service. Graciously complete the sanctifying work by which you are pleased to redeem us, through Christ our Lord.
1: Amen.
0: The Lord be with you.
1: And with your spirit.
0: Lift up your hearts.
1: We lift them up to the Lord.
0: Let us give thanks to the Lord our God.
1: It is right and just.
0: It is truly right and just, our duty and our salvation, always and everywhere, to give you thanks, Father most holy, through your beloved Son, Jesus Christ, your Word, through whom you made all things, whom you sent as our Savior and Redeemer, incarnate by the Holy Spirit and born of the Virgin. Fulfilling your will and gaining for you a holy people, he stretched out his hands as he endured his passion, so as to break the bonds of death and manifest the resurrection. And so, with the angels and all the saints, we declare your glory as with one voice we acclaim,

You are indeed holy, O Lord, the fount of all holiness. Make holy, therefore, these gifts, we pray, by sending down your Spirit upon them like the dewfall, so that they may become for us the body and blood of our Lord Jesus Christ. At the time he was betrayed and entered willingly into his passion, he took bread and, giving thanks, broke it and gave it to his disciples, saying, "Take this, all of you, and eat of it, for this is my body, which will be given up for you."

In a similar way, when supper was ended, he took the chalice, and once more giving thanks, he gave it to his disciples, saying, "Take this, all of you, and drink from it, for this is the chalice of my blood, the blood of the new and eternal covenant, which will be poured out for you and for many for the forgiveness of sins. Do this in memory of me."

0: The mystery of faith.
1: We proclaim your death, O Lord,
0: and profess your resurrection until you come again. Therefore, as we celebrate the memorial of his death and resurrection, we offer you, Lord, the bread of life and the chalice of salvation, giving thanks that you have held us worthy to be in your presence and minister to you. Humbly we pray that, partaking of the body and blood of Christ, we may be gathered into one by the Holy Spirit. Remember, Lord, your church spread throughout the world and bring her to the fullness of charity, together with Leo, our Pope, and Pier Battista, our Patriarch, and all the clergy. Remember also our brothers and sisters who have fallen asleep in the hope of the resurrection, and all who have died in your mercy. Welcome them into the light of your face. Have mercy on us all, we pray, that with the Blessed Virgin Mary, Mother of God, with Blessed Joseph, her spouse, with the blessed apostles, and all the saints who have pleased you throughout the ages, we may merit to be co-heirs to eternal life and may praise and glorify you through your Son, Jesus Christ. Through him and with him and in him, O God, Almighty Father, in the unity of the Holy Spirit, all glory and honor is yours forever and ever.
1: Amen.
0: At the Savior's command and formed by divine teaching, we dare to say, Our Father, who art in heaven, hallowed be thy name. Thy kingdom come, thy will be done, on earth as it is in heaven. Give us this day our daily bread, and forgive us our trespasses, as we forgive those who trespass against us. And lead us not into temptation, but deliver us from evil. Deliver us, O Lord, we pray, from every evil. Graciously grant peace in our days, that by the help of your mercy we may always be free from sin and safe from all distress, as we await the blessed hope and the coming of our Savior, Jesus Christ. For the kingdom, the power, and the glory are yours, now and forever. Lord Jesus Christ, who said to your apostles, Peace I leave you, my peace I give you, look not on our sins, but on the faith of your church, and graciously grant her peace and unity in accordance with your will, who live and reign forever and ever.
1: Amen.
0: The peace of the Lord be with you always.
1: And with your spirit.
0: Let us offer each other the sign of peace.

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Behold him who takes away the sins of the world. Blessed are those called to the supper of the Lamb. Lord, I am not worthy that you should enter under my roof, but only say the word, and my soul shall be healed.

0: Let us pray. Grant us, Almighty God, that we may be refreshed and nourished by the sacrament which we have received, so as to be transformed into what we consume, through Christ our Lord.
1: Amen.
0: Now I will give the blessing of St. Francis in this holy year dedicated to his memory. The Lord be with you.
1: And with thy spirit.
0: And cannot bend your heads down for the blessing. May the Lord bless you and keep you.
1: Amen.
0: May he let his face shine upon you and show you his mercy.
1: Amen.
0: May he turn his countenance towards you and give you his peace.
1: Amen.
0: And may the blessing of Almighty God, the Father, and the Son, and the Holy Spirit come down on you and remain with you forever.
1: Amen.
0: Go in peace, glorifying the Lord by your life.
1: Thanks be to God.

This is a big decision for any person to make, especially entering formation to become a deacon. To me, I would say to them, first of all, they've got to prayerfully consider, is this what God is really calling them to? Number one. Number two, if they're married and they have a family, they have to involve their family in the process, especially their wife, because as a deacon, you're called into service to God's family, and oftentimes it's going to be at the cost of

0: of things in your own family that you have to miss, and that has happened to me. And then finally, I would say to them that you need to know for 100% sure that this is what God is calling you to.
1: For more information on the priesthood or religious life, log on to ewtn.com/religious life. Glory be to the Father, and to the Son, and to the Holy Spirit, as it was in the beginning, is now, and ever shall be, world without end. Amen.

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1: The world needs mercy because they need people to help them be kind and just and loving, all that stuff like that.
2: The message of mercy is for everyone. We all know that there's a lot of friction all over the world. It would be an absolute tragedy if there was no possibility for us to be forgiven.
3: Hi, I'm Father Joe Roche from the Marians of the Immaculate Conception. I'm on the General Council of the Marians, living in Rome, Italy. I'm over here now in Baltimore, Maryland, where the chaplet of the Divine Mercy was shot. I'm also the general promoter of the Eucharistic Apostles of the Divine Mercy. The Marians have been promoting the message of the Divine Mercy for over 50 years. And from the very beginning, people have come to us, to our beautiful National Shrine of the Divine Mercy in Stockbridge, Massachusetts, to celebrate Mercy Sunday. It's a wonderful celebration. We get about 15 or 20,000 people there every year. And we see people from all different ethnic groups, all different cultures, and they make that pilgrimage and they make such sacrifices to come there. It's a blessing to our heart to see how God uses us to spread his message of mercy. We're a small community, we have a small shrine, but still God uses the little ones, as he does in this chaplet, to spread his message of mercy. I'm here with Trish Short, the founder of Artists for Life,
4: and the producer and director of the Chaplet of Divine Mercy and song, Generations Unite in Prayer. Welcome, Trish.
5: Thank you, Father.
4: Where do all the children and youth come from that made this beautiful chaplet?
5: Well, Father, they came from all over the country. They drove in, flew in, or we went to them.
6: There were hundreds of voices between all the kids, teens, and families who participated. This chaplet is multicultural. It really reflects the church worldwide. To me, this chaplet is also a wake-up call for adults. When you see the faith and the love shining from these kids' faces, you have to ask yourself, are you really living your faith? This kind of faith just doesn't happen. It's taught through the love and commitment of parents. They're teaching their kids through stewardship by the way that they live. They're teaching them they can intercede for others through divine mercy, that they can fight in love and peace for a culture of life by praying the chaplet. And in showing mercy to others through their actions, they can really make a difference in this world.
5: We just had that wealth of opportunity to really make this not only spreading the chaplet, but spreading the works of mercy to a hurting world. And the children did that so beautifully.
3: Holy Rosary Parish is the official Divine Mercy Shrine for the Archdiocese of Baltimore. My own community has been coming here since the 1940s, helping out because this was a Polish parish and my community has roots in Poland. One of our priests was here on Divine Mercy Sunday about 7 years ago when Father Ron Pytel, the former pastor, who was miraculously cured through the intercession of St. Faustina, he was here on that particular day. All the people in the church were praying the chaplet of the Divine Mercy for Father Ron, and that miracle was recognized by the Vatican, and that's what led to the canonization of St. Faustina.
7: In June of 1995, Father Pytel was diagnosed with a serious heart valve problem, and his valve needed to be replaced. So the surgery was done at Johns Hopkins Hospital. The prognosis after the surgery was very serious. His heart was very damaged. He was 3 weeks from dying. On October the 5th,

0: 5th, 1995, on the Feast of Blessed Faustina in his parish, Holy Rosary, which is a shrine for divine mercy, there was a healing service, and he was prayed over by the ministry that I had founded. And the next morning, he felt drastically different. In November, when he went to see the doctor said, "Your heart is totally normal. No one would ever know that you had any problems." And I was a primary eyewitness because he was my best friend, and I saw him before, during, and after his surgery, so I could attest to every detail. So information was gathered, almost 900 pages, and in December of 1996, we took the whole documentation to Rome to present to the cause for the canonization of saints, celebrated Mass privately with the Holy Father, met him, and in November of 1999, the doctors approved his case as an authentic miracle, and on April 30th of 2000, our Holy Father canonized Faustina to sainthood, the second miracle that was needed, and St. Peter's Square was packed, and Father Ron, myself, and Father Seraphim were three of the 50 vested priests right near the altar near the Holy Father.
1: Our parish has the dignity of being designated as the Archdiocesan Shrine of Divine Mercy, so we continually promote the revelation to St. Faustina. Probably more than just a devotional aspect of the of praying, whether singing or reciting, you know, the chaplet, but also together with it, acts of mercy, practical things of how we are to show mercy to other people, and how we are to assist people in their needs.
2: When our Lord spoke to St. Faustina about the image of the Divine Mercy, he said, yes, it's to be venerated. That means shown special religious respect, but it is to be especially a reminder of the deeds of mercy that are expected from all Christians. Because, and he quoted the words of St. James, faith without works is dead.
3: We know and promote that Divine Mercy is more than a message. It's more than a devotion. It's a way of life. This is a message to be lived. We learn the message of Divine Mercy through our cenacles or prayer groups, which study the diary of St. Faustina, integrating scripture and the catechism. And over time, people learn the faith. They grow spiritually. But they need to take it out. This is a message to be shared. They need to learn the message and then live the message through the corporal and spiritual works of mercy. The ministry is active now in over 30 countries. Prayer groups form, culturally apostolates are forming, spreading and learning and living Divine Mercy. We ship containers of medical supplies, religious items, computers, sewing machines, to help build up our church, to help these people learn and understand and trade so that they can grow and take care of themselves. And the ministry of Divine Mercy, the acceptance of the message of Divine Mercy, is growing and spreading like wildfire. The chaplet of Divine Mercy originated from a vision that St. Faustina had, where the angel of wrath was ready to strike the earth for all of its sins. St. Faustina began to pray, and her prayers had no effect, but in her soul she heard the words of the chaplet. Eternal Father, I offer you the body, blood, soul, and divinity of your dearly beloved Son, our Lord Jesus Christ, in atonement for our sins and those of the whole world. As she began to recite this, the angel of wrath stood helpless. His power had no more effect. You see, the message of Divine Mercy is not a new message. It's merely a reiteration of sacred scripture. We are to go out and show love and mercy to a hurting world because we know that the world is in need of His mercy.
4: God likes it when children pray. Yeah, He loves you to pray, and He helps people when you pray. We can pray for the poor people.
5: Praying of the chaplet, how powerful it is. Its role in bringing forth enormous grace to people, because we are praying to God the Father through the death, suffering and death and resurrection of His Son, that's in atonement for our sins. We wanted this chaplet to be known by all. We wish to also

0: make people aware of the importance of the 3 o'clock prayer. Christ died at 3 o'clock. His heart was opened.
1: Society oftentimes today focuses on the me. It's all about me. You know, get what I can. It's all about ego, building myself up, making myself look good. And that is just not the right picture of what it means to be human.
2: The message of divine mercy is really for us today. Families and youth are experiencing temptation, unprecedented evil, fatherless homes, promiscuity among the teens, it's rampant, drug abuse, you name it, all kinds of sin. It's just bringing people down. It's bringing people to despair, and divine mercy is really the only hope.
3: We're the ones messing up. If we could only just have the honesty and the humility to say, I need help, and I know what I did was wrong, but I'm sorry.
0: God did not put a limit on his love. He's putting a limit on evil through his mercy. No matter what anyone has done, there is no limit to God's mercy. His mercy is unlimited. He wants you, he wants to love you, he wants to embrace you, he wants you to be with him forever, with all the loved ones.
4: According to the revelations received by Saint Maria Faustina, our Lord especially recommended that the chaplet be prayed near the dying. And he said, when this chaplet is said near the dying, I will stand between the dying person and my Father, not as a just judge, but as a merciful Savior.
5: My dad was diagnosed with bone cancer in August, and we knew that his death was imminent. He received the last rites and the anointing of the sick on two occasions. My father was a great man of faith. In fact, his faith was contagious. As a family, we did the Divine Mercy Chaplet and song every day at 3 o'clock from January until my dad passed away. And many things happened during that time. A friend called me and asked if my dad would be interested in doing a film, The Chaplet, for teenagers and children, and they did not want to stage a dying person. And so I spoke with Dad, and Dad said, I feel like I haven't done enough for Jesus, and I want so much to do this film. Dad was concerned that he wasn't going to make it, and we did, in fact, have that shoot on Saturday. And Dad seemed so invigorated after this shoot, and he wanted to live until Mercy Sunday. It was 1 month away, and he wanted to do the novena one last time. He did make it to Divine Mercy Sunday, and he wanted to get out of his bed. Now, this was just a few hours before he died, and he wanted to pray to Jesus and thank him for this opportunity, and that this film would bring souls to Christ. The lost, the sinners, that they would come to Christ. And when he laid back down in that bed, he didn't last many hours, but he wanted to do this for Jesus. It's just an incredible legacy that I will always remember, and every day, all of us sing the Divine Mercy in song, and we always will. We all have this special devotion.
6: The hour of death is the most important time in a person's life. It's the last hour of your life. It's the last opportunity that Satan has to grant you the despair. It's the last opportunity you have of asking for God's mercy. It is often said, when you save a soul, you save your own. Christ promises in the devotion to grant that mercy out of love for the person praying, answering his request to pray the chaplet for the sick and dying. We have to pray it with trust and with our heartfelt, childlike manner.
7: The innocence of children seems to be disappearing. And so, for me, this chaplet is powerful because these children, we see the innocence, we see the purity, we see the formation that they receive from their family.

0: families. We see the faith that they have in Jesus. And that's what we want to have to recreate our world. Our late Holy Father John Paul II talked about a new springtime of faith. And I think we're seeing that in these young people, in some new vocations that are coming to the church. We're seeing that God is recreating the face of the earth, and I think he's beginning with the children.
1: Jesus himself was promoting a childlike spirituality because he himself is a child. He's a child of the Father. And so he calls us to a special childlikeness. Children have such a purity of heart that they understand when they see a suffering person. They have their compassion automatically rises up and they want to go out and minister to those souls.
2: Well, I want to be a saint just like her, Saint Faustina, because I want to go all over the world putting nun clothes on to help people. I'm going to the poor people where they live first, and I'm gonna help them. I would tell them to not be afraid. Let the people be kind to you. I want you to be good to the other people. But there's a reason why you have to do for Jesus. You have to be good, and then you'll go to heaven. Amen.
3: How is Mass like a food truck, and how do you get more out of it? Some people approach Mass as if it's fine dining, and they leave Mass driving home with their kids, rating the experience. The homily was a little stale, the music was a little spicy. You are absolutely missing the point. Mass is not like fine dining, it's more like a food truck. Now, insofar as Mass is absolutely sacred, it's nothing like a food truck. But insofar as it's God pulling up into your life to fuel you to get back to work, it's exactly like a food truck. This is not just so you'd rate the experience. And God isn't just giving you all his grace and power just so you'd enjoy it. He's giving you all this to send you into the world. In fact, the whole Mass takes its name from the last words of Mass in Latin, ite missa est. Missa means sent, and it sounds like mission for a reason. It's the words the Roman commander would use when sending his army on a mission. Guys, two-thirds of God's name is go. He's fueling you up to send you. Pier Giorgio Frassati used to receive our Lord in Holy Communion every day, and then he'd go and serve the poor. And he said, God comes to me in the Eucharist, and I go to him in the poor. You want to get more out of Mass? Ask God when you're at Mass, Lord, who are you sending me to? When you make it not about you, you get more out of it. Isn't it funny how that works?

0: Hi, this is Dr. Anthony Rizzi with the Institute for Advanced Physics, here to talk to you about Faith Matters. And today I want to talk to you about raising a new family. And many people do not realize in any kind of concrete way how much things have changed. Young people do not know what it means to start raising a family. They've not had examples of in their own lives of raising a family. The men have not been taught how to be a father. The women have not been taught how to be a mother. They've been taught sort of activity-oriented things that have nothing to do with their manhood or their womanhood. And we have to realize that. So when a couple comes together, they basically don't know what to do at all. And they're finding it, you know, overwhelming. In the past, women had 8, 9 children, and they were just eating it up. Woman with one child now is like, oh, what do I do? And that's a real fact that's coming from not being raised by the culture and by our parents to really understand what it means to be a man and what it means to be a woman and how that incarnates in the family, and not having been given examples, but not having practiced it in the family life. And that's happening. In my experience working with young people, it's universal. They don't know the difference between girl toys and boy toys. They don't even know there's such a thing. And it goes on and on. So really, young people seek out people that know the basic physics and know the basic understanding of the principles that can help you make a principled approach to doing these things and recapture all the depth that Western culture has given us in child rearing that we've lost. And that's a habit that has to be rebuilt. And we can do it with the help of God's grace, but we have to be intent on accepting that grace to do it. Thank you very much for listening. This has been Faith Matters.
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2: Hello, everyone, and welcome to Women of Grace. I'm Janet Williams. What happens when mothers come together with one great intention to grow in holiness and, by way of it, lead their children and families to God? More than 175 years ago, that desire gave birth to the Confraternity of Christian Mothers, a movement that has touched thousands of families throughout the world, one generation after another. What is its story? What is its mission? And why might it be more important today than ever before? We'll answer those questions for you. Stay with us.

0: The vocation of motherhood has always carried tremendous responsibility, but perhaps never has it faced the challenges it does today. The Confraternity of Christian Mothers seeks to strengthen women for that vocation by helping them grow in holiness, prayer, and confidence in the grace God provides for their maternal mission. Here to introduce us to the history, spirituality, and mission of this remarkable Catholic apostolate are Father Joseph Tuscan, a member of the Capuchin Order and Director General of the Archconfraternity of Christian Mothers, and Mrs. Colleen McDonald, National President of the Confraternity of Christian Mothers. Father and Colleen, welcome, welcome, welcome. It's so good to have you with us today. Thank you so much for accepting our invitation. It is true. The Confraternity has been around for so many years, and I was sharing with you before we came on camera that I was first introduced to the Confraternity by the mother of one of my classmates who mentioned the Confraternity to me, and that was many years ago. But to consider the fact that it has a 175-year history is really quite amazing, and what a necessary mission it has. But, you know, I was thinking, you know, confraternity is not a term that we hear too much anymore. So perhaps you can explain to us, what is a confraternity? Father, we'll start with you.
1: A confraternity is a lay organization of the faithful. It's a structure within the church that is unlike a third order, where there, you know, are vows and formation and all of that. It is a pious organization. Built for a specific purpose. The Confraternity of Christian Mothers began with a movement that started in France in 1850, formally established as an archconfraternity in Paris in 1856 by Pope Leo XIII. And it was the first confraternity for women in the church. And the Pope saw the movement that these French women began as a major tool in reclaiming the culture and through the family in France after the French Revolution, which had such a devastating effect, not just in France, but in Europe. And so this movement rose up because these women had children and they needed support, encouragement, inspiration. And they got together in the town of Lille, France, just north of Paris, a beautiful town of Lille. And they had the Women's Congress in 1850.

0: And out of this conversation with these French mothers and women came the movement of the confraternity. It was established at a parish that was mostly Jewish converts to the Catholic Church, called Our Lady of Sion in Paris. And the first director general, who is a priest, but also a convert himself from Judaism, was the first director general in Paris when it was established. And it it was so effective in its mission, it spread all over Europe within 10 years. Within 10 or 15 years, it was already in Germany. And then the German government was going through a period in the mid-1800s called the Cultural Revolution, or the Kulturkampf, where the German government was sort of mimicking the secularization movement of the French Revolution and confiscating church properties and imposing a number of anti-Catholic laws on Catholics. Many German Catholics fled Germany in this period for the United States, and they settled in various places around the country. But a group of German immigrants settled in the city of Pittsburgh because their husbands got work in the steel mills. And they founded St. Augustine Parish in Lawrenceville, the borough of Lawrenceville, where I am, where our order was established a few years after that. In 1873, we arrived there in Lawrenceville at the invitation of the Bishop of Pittsburgh, because our priests came from Bavaria, Germany, and Westphalia, Germany. And they took care of the German-speaking parish in Pittsburgh, and then quickly got involved with the Confraternity of Christian Mothers. And then in 1886, we had an official document of establishment by Pope Leo XIII that raised the local confraternity of Christian Mothers at St. Augustine Parish to an arch-confraternity, like in Paris and in Regensburg, Germany, which gave it jurisdiction to promote this movement even outside not only the Diocese of Pittsburgh, but outside of our country. And since that time, about 5,000 groups were officially established with us over the years. In the continental U.S., currently, we have about 800 local confraternities. We get about 6 or 8 new ones a year. I've been doing this for about 9 years, and we're really experiencing a renaissance. There's a whole new generation of mothers and women who are really running to this movement because it is such a gifted charism and helpful for them.
1: Yes.
0: And so we're growing. We're in Canada. We have about 30 groups in English and French Canada. We're in Guam since 1948. Every parish on Guam has the confraternity. They're an incredible movement there. Every parish has the Confraternity of Christian Mothers in the Archdiocese. In the Marianas Islands, Tinian, Saipan, and Rota. We're in Hawaii, and we're on a number of military bases. So either military personnel or wives of the military have started confraternities over the years, and we're on military bases. We're also now in Australia. Just this past year, I got some groups started in Australia, and they're running with that over there. We're in Puerto Rico since the 1930s. And in Nigeria, Africa, the movement was started separately from our arch confraternity in 1920. But today there's over 10,000 members of the Confraternity of Christian Mothers in Nigeria, Africa. I was just there a couple of weeks ago and visited them in the Archdiocese of Lagos and in Benin. And I've been there 4 times to Nigeria to visit them. And it's an incredible movement in Nigeria, Africa. They do incredible work there. So it's still existing, and we're really growing. And like I say, a whole new generation of women have found the genius of this movement. And of course, the church has supported that, because the popes really saw this as a primary tool for evangelization,
1: yes,
0: this confraternity structure.
1: Yes.
0: And in fact, in 2 weeks, I'll be at the Augustine Institute in St. Louis, because there's a gentleman from Canada, Dennis Girard, who was tasked by the Dicastery for Evangelization of coordinating the various confraternities. The Dominicans have the Arch Confraternity of the Holy Rosary.
1: Mm-hmm.
0: There's a Holy Spiritual Warfare Confraternity.
1: Yeah.
0: The Holy Face has

0: a confraternity. So they're pulling us together to prepare for the great jubilee of 2033 in Rome.
1: Yes, I know Dennis. Dennis and his wife have been here.
0: Okay.
1: Yeah, they've sat on this set a couple of different times with us, so I'm quite familiar with the efforts that they have and Our Lady of, what is it, Our Lady of Cape.
0: Yes, yes, that's right.
1: There in Canada. Right. So it's wonderful, and it's so exhilarating, I think, to see this renaissance, as you talk about this rebirth, really, of these kinds of well-established organizations that are doing so much to revitalize our culture today. I know that you wanted to say something, Colleen.
2: Oh, I was going to say that what's special about a confraternity is its canonical status within the church and unifying the members in a very particular way so
1: that's
2: that we participate with one another in the prayers and good works that each one provides to the confraternity. So, for example, as I pray for my own children in my house or the church, my sisters in the confraternity receive the graces and the merits of those prayers and good works just as though they were doing them for their own children. And so it's this amplification of the grace and the merits. And we also receive special indulgences from the Holy See.
1: Yes.
2: So.
1: Yeah, so it's very lovely. And that helps to explain the structure of the confraternity as well. And I think it's very helpful to have that kind of a structure in place so that you are forwarding a formation. That's a lot of the work that we do at Women of Grace as well, to form and to shape so that there is a really vital force that's going on in the world today that's bringing the good news of our Lord Jesus Christ, but also, I think, uplifting moms in the very, very important role that they play today. Share with us a little bit, how did you hear about the confraternity and how did you come to be involved with it? And here you are, you're the national president.
2: Well, I received, actually, there's a prayer book that the confraternity puts out and has put out for almost 150 years. And my mother gave me a copy of the book. And it talked about this confraternity of Christian mothers in there, and I had no idea what that was. I wasn't familiar with the idea of a confraternity. And I read about it, and I thought, well, that sounds neat. Too bad that doesn't exist anymore, you know? And then as I continued to pray with it, I thought, well, maybe it does. Maybe I should explore it more and see if it does exist. And so through that process, I discovered the Capuchins and the Arch Confraternity in Pittsburgh, and just sent in an email and said, I'm interested, how do we get involved? And so the beautiful secretary that they had for many, many years there sent me some resources. And then I talked to some of my beautiful friends in Fort Collins, Colorado, and we decided to establish a chapter there. And Father came to visit us, and then through different work that we were doing together, he asked me to join and become the president, as he was noticing the national structure that they had in Nigeria with the mothers there and how effective that was to help form seminaries and do schools in Nigeria, right, with the national structure. So then he was trying to imitate that here.
0: Right. Yeah, they have in Nigeria, they have presidents at every level, local, deanery, diocesan, national councils for the Christian. So it's very organized in Nigeria. And as Colleen mentioned, they do a lot of really wonderful work in the diocese where they are in Nigeria. The Christian mothers pay for the seminary education for three seminarians every year in every diocese.
1: Oh my goodness, that's a wonderful thing.
0: And they built two orphanages, the Christian mothers there, and they fund the Christian mothers pay the salaries of the sisters that staff the orphanages. Mm-hmm. And they do a lot, they're a very meaningful part of the church in Nigeria.
1: Yeah.
0: And wonderful history there.
1: Well, friends, we're going to go to a break. And when we come back, more with Father and more with Colleen. But I do want to tell you a little bit about the book that Colleen referenced. We have it available for you at EWTN's Religious Catalog. I'm encouraging you just to go out to EWTNRC.com to order your copy. It is a beautiful book. I'm holding it in my hand. It feels good in your hand. It's a beautiful leather with gold gilt pages. But what's inside is a treasure, an eternal treasure, treasures of prayers that you can pray for your family for just about

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In addition to that, it gives you ideas, ways of mothering. It gives you real insight into a formative way of developing your own maternal interest in your children, your own maternal beatitude towards them. 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And this is, I just have to say, it's a beautiful present to give to any young lady who is getting married, or any young lady who is expecting a child or has had a child, or anyone who has a bunch of children already. So get out there to EWTNRC.com. We're going to be right back, inviting you to stay with us.

0: Did you know God has a special plan and purpose for today's woman? 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

0: Welcome back, friends. We're visiting with our guest today. We have Father Joseph Tuscan with us. We have Colleen McDonald with us. And both of them represent the Confraternity of Christian Mothers in different capacities. Father is the Director General of the Confraternity, and our beautiful Colleen is the National President here in the United States of America. We're talking about the need for an organization that helps mothers to be those women that are so important and so central to the family. I believe it was one of, it could have been John Paul II, it could have been Paul VI, I can't remember, but it was one of the Holy Fathers of my day and time that identified the mother as the heart of the home. And we think about the heart of the body, right? Everything pumps through the heart, the blood, the system that keeps the entire body intact, active, and alive comes by way of the heart. And mothers are central to the home. And I think that this is one of the reasons, friends, why mothers are really a target for the enemy. He doesn't like motherhood. He hates motherhood because of our Blessed Mother, who birthed salvation to the world through her Son, the incarnate God, our Lord Jesus Christ. This book is a must-have for you. It's going to help you to be that mother that God wants for you to be, that God will help you to become. And it's available for you at EWTN's Religious Catalog. Just go out to EWTNRC.com. The Home of Holy Reminders, as I like to call it, in memory of our dear Mother Angelica. The book is Mother Love. It's available for you there. It's a beautiful book for yourself. It's a beautiful gift to get for someone else. So let's talk a little bit about Colleen. You were sharing with us a little bit about how it is that you came into the Confraternity, how you learned of it. It was really by happenstance. Your mom gave you a copy of Mother Love. You began to read about it. You inquired, what is this Confraternity about? Can I get started with this? And you and your friend established a chapter in your area. What did you find so useful about this book, Mother Love, and so, let me say, inspirational about the goal and the mission of the Confraternity?
1: Well, for the book, I think I would say that it gave language to the prayers that my heart was praying for my children anyway. That was special. It was to be able to deeply dive into those intentions that you have for those people that you love the most. It has just been such a gift to me, and I've just seen how deeply I can enter into that with our Lord and with my sisters. I really feel like these are sisters to me, not just the ones in my community, but the beautiful mothers that I've met in Pittsburgh and Nigeria and everywhere all over the world. Hawaii, so many Christian mothers, and I feel like we're unified in this in a special way.
0: Yes. Mm-hmm. There is that beautiful kind of tie that begins to happen. You know, in my mind, I kind of have an image of our Blessed Mother, right? And our Blessed Mother has these cords of grace that go out, and she sends those out, and it unites all of us together in the mystical body of her Son, our Lord Jesus Christ. And beautiful things happen there and by way of it. So we never stand alone. But when that sense of that mystical body is some way concretized, and we can see it and feel it and experience it in unique ways, especially in ways of need, as we're talking about here, it means something so very, very special. And I know that this was a work of love that you participated in greatly, because this is not the first edition, right? The first edition happened in the mid-19th century, right? And I believe it was in German, the initial. But then you made a decision that this probably needed to be incorporated. Tell us a little bit about that process.
2: Well, when I inherited the office, there hadn't been a new edition done for a while, and it's been revised about every 10 years. And Colleen, who I met, at their parish in Colorado, and just it was a wonderful place, beautiful state, and just a wonderful parish. But as we started talking, I realized that she was kind of an expert, really, in this book, because she loved it so much, and she had collected our various editions over the years, and I wanted, it's a book, it's a devotional book for women, and and so I really felt that a revision of it should include women, because they're going to be the ones using it and praying with it. And so I it was a very practical matter. I wanted to know what they found interesting, what would be helpful for them as mothers and as women. And so Colleen very graciously took on this task, and we had a group. It was, and she very humbly will say that it was a group of women that came together to work on this. And the artwork in it too, which is also, as you can see in there, is very beautifully done. But they worked together, and it took a while, I think about 4 years, mm-hmm. actually, in preparation for this book. And we took all of the previous editions, and this is sort of the best of this book here. And there's some little new additions to it that I think are really beautiful. There's a whole chapter that's never been in the book before that's just sacred scripture mm-hmm. Related to women in the Old and New Testament. So these are scriptural meditations just right from the Bible itself. And some of the newer devotions in there. And one of the really attractive characteristics for so many women in the world with the book is our holy hour that we're going to be doing live on EWTN tomorrow. It's in the book, and it's these beautiful meditations that the women participate in. And so, like, during the holy hour, they take various parts in reading these beautiful meditations for Catholic moms and women. And I think that, along with the other formation things for your children, a little bit of the history, clarification of the way the indulgences granted by the church work for the confraternity, because this was such a wonderful movement, the church saw the wisdom of it, the effectiveness of it, and began to support it through the granting of indulgences. And so Pope Leo XIII, Pius IX, Pius XII, all saw this movement as one of the key things for the re-evangelization of the church.

0: and the culture.
1: Yes. We talked a little bit about the fact that we seem to see a resurgence that's going on. Colleen, how are you experiencing that?
2: Well, with the women that I am around, it's deeply, deeply rooted in prayer. And I think that's something...

0: the social club, the card club, and they stepped back from the devotions. And we even saw in Mother Love how some of the devotions got chipped away over the years. And so our goal and our mission, I think, is to restore those into the hands of the mothers. They were given to us by our predecessors, our grandmothers, our great grandmothers, and we want to return to the deep prayer life for our children that maybe we didn't necessarily learn from the culture or from our schools or whatever when we were younger, but now we have resources like this and the confraternity to help us learn how to support our families and be prayerful mothers.
1: I would add to that just that, you know, Jeanette, you're from Pittsburgh and you mentioned that you had a friend whose mom was in it. And I think that, you know, years ago, the members of the confraternity were typically the moms of the parochial school children. And when most women did not work outside of homes, it was sort of mom's night out.
2: Uh-huh.
1: You know, that the husband took care of the kids and mom went off to the confraternity meeting. And it was sort of, it was spiritual, but it was also social.
2: Yes.
1: And it was also, you know, I don't want to in any way diminish really the hard work of these wonderful women that contributed so much even financially to the church, especially in Pittsburgh, but other places, through things like pierogi sales and cookie sales and,
2: oh boy,
1: and spaghetti
2: you're
1: dinners.
2: Speaking my language here.
1: and all of that. And because really it was for a good purpose.
2: I mean,
1: they were
2: of
1: doing
2: course.
1: To build up their parishes. And I will tell you that years ago, the confraternities of Christian mothers in Pittsburgh, they would hand priests checks for $40,000, $50,000 every year to work on their parishes or to contribute to it. So I don't in any way want to diminish that. But I think what has happened over the years is that our younger generation, our newer confraternities, are more the homeschool moms
2: uh-huh.
1: with the multiple children and
2: yes.
1: the little children. And what they're really looking for, because they have social connections in different ways today,
2: yes.
1: but they're looking for this spiritual formation, the spiritual root of how it all began, and it really is blossoming.
2: And it's a beautiful thing, mm-hmm. As is this beautiful book that I want to send you all off to get a copy of. It's available for you at EWTN's Religious Catalog. Just go out there. It is called Mother Love, easy to remember, Mother Love. It's a beautiful book, and the prayers that have touched Colleen so deeply that I saw tears in her eyes as she talked about them are all available for you in its pages. Until we're back together again, my dear friends, may God richly bless you. Bye-bye.

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2: Queen of the Most Holy Rosary, in these times of such brazen impiety, show your power with the signs of your former victories. Look with mercy on the Church of your Son, on his vicar on earth, and on all the clergy and laity, who are sorely oppressed in this mighty

0: mighty conflict. Powerful vanquisher of all heresies, hasten the hour of mercy, even though the hour of God's justice is every day provoked by the countless sins of men. As I kneel before you in prayer, obtain for me my requests. Queen of the Most Holy Rosary, pray for us.
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0: Welcome. Well, you're at home with Jim and Joy, and you are an important part of our EWTN family. And we are so very delighted that you've welcomed us into your home. You know that we would love to hear from you, so you can send us an email with a question or a comment to jimandjoy@ewtn.com. Well, today is the Feast of St. Faustina,
1: yes,
0: and we
1: amen.
0: Celebrate that and the beautiful woman of God that she was and all that she did for the church in bringing us
1: divine
0: the mercy of God and showing us how to be merciful, how to receive mercy. But then it's not enough to receive mercy, it's to give mercy.
1: Amen.
0: And to see another person who's maybe in a very troubled and dark time in their life and to cry out for the mercy of their soul.
1: You know, Joy, we work in a pregnancy medical center helping girls in crisis pregnancy to choose life. And I was there today with them. And we always have a phrase for the day. You must be merciful as your Heavenly Father is merciful.
0: Mm-hmm.
1: And that's what you're emphasizing, that it's not just about our receiving grace and mercy, which is just so fantastic, or receiving forgiveness. It's about the other part of that. You must be merciful. Lord, forgive me even as I've been forgiven. So may I forgive others.
0: Mm-hmm.
1: And so the real test of mercy is, are we showing mercy?
0: Mm-hmm.
1: The real test of I have forgiveness is I'm giving forgiveness to others. And so it's just absolutely critical, isn't it?
0: Yeah, and it's important in relationships, in reality with people, in families, in workplaces. And the response should be, those who are forgiven much should love much. Yeah. But then, as the scripture reading was today, we should love the Lord our God with all our heart, soul, mind, and strength, and love our neighbor as ourselves, and show mercy unto that person.
1: Yeah.
0: And sometimes people receive mercy, but then if somebody owes a debt, right, like the scriptures tell us, we hold them by the neck. Like, you pay what you owe me, when you've just been given abundant mercy. And we do that. So that's why we always have to check our hearts. Lord, make sure that our hearts are pure and holy. Lord, let my thoughts be pure and holy, that there be nothing in me that would take me away from your beautiful mercy, your healing, and that I too could be a healer.
1: Now, Joy, we've talked about the role of men in the pro-life movement many times on this show. And the reason is because men play an essential and impactful role in the fight in defending the unborn. Authentic biblical masculinity will save the family and this country. So today we will be speaking with someone who knows this all too well, Jim Havens, the president and co-founder of the National March to Abolish Abortion and Rally for Personhood, will be calling in to share with us this important issue and the upcoming march in Boston. I believe that's November 1st.
0: Yes.
1: We'll be right back. Plenty more to come. Please don't go away.

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0: Rainbow is the child of storm.
1: Archbishop Fulton Sheen. When he talked, even the angels paid attention.
0: Unless there's the Good Friday in life, there will never be the Easter Sunday. Unless there is the cross, there will never be the empty tomb.
1: He made television worth watching. Life is worth living.

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St. John Henry Newman, a man of extraordinary faith and intellect. For love of our Lord, St. John Henry Newman took on countless trials and tribulations as he worked tirelessly to serve the body of Christ. Join the faithful of Walsingham, England, as they honor this beloved theologian, poet, and convert of the Anglican Church. EWTN takes you to the Basilica of Our Lady of Walsingham for Holy Mass on the Feast of St. John Henry Newman. Friday at 4 p.m. Eastern on EWTN. Why is the miracle of Fatima considered one of the most profound events in modern church history? In this new docudrama series, experts and theologians explore the innocent faith of three shepherd children that transformed the world 100 years ago. Witness the apparitions of the angel and the premonition of the coming of Our Lady like never before. The Message of Fatima, the Angel of Peace, here on the Global Catholic Network, EWTN.

0: Welcome back. Well, today we have the privilege to speak with the president and co-founder of the National Men's March to abolish abortion and rally for personhood. His name is Jim Havens. Jim has dedicated more than two decades to defending innocent human life through media, public advocacy, education, and grassroots leadership. Since 2004, he has worked to awaken the consciousness, equip others for action, and advance the equal protection of every human being from the moment of conception. And in 2021, Jim co-founded the Men's March to call men to embrace their God-given responsibility to protect the most vulnerable through prayer, repentance, public witness, and courageous leadership. Jim, we want to thank you so much for joining us today on our show. And tell us about the Men's March that you have planned in Boston this year.
1: Sure, yes. It's such a blessing to be with you both today. Thank you, Jim and Joy. And we're very excited about the event in Boston on November 1st, All Saints Day. And so we're less than 30 days away now. But there's an emphasis on getting men off the sidelines in this fight for equal protection of the preborn, of all human life. But the preborn are the ones that are being stripped of their right to life currently in our time. It's an absolute tragedy of epic proportions that we have to understand, that we all have a responsibility for. And that includes men, of course, even though there have been so many lies trying to tell men to stay on the sidelines, that this is not a men's issue in any way. It's only a women's issue. Well, that's a lie from the pro-death, pro-abortion side, because they know that if the men got activated, it would be a real problem as we would advance to the end of this this evil. It would be illegal to kill innocent children and exploit pregnant moms in need very quickly in our nation if the men actually got up and led and were activated in the way they ought to be. So we're trying to get the ball rolling on that with just one opportunity for men to come off the sidelines, stand publicly. Again, November 1st, the National Men's March to abolish abortion and rally for personhood. And we also invite all women, families, everybody to come out to the rally point. So with the Men's March, we start at the Planned Parenthood Killing Center. We march about 3 miles, the men do. And then we meet up with the women, the children, the families there at the rally point, where we'll have national and local speakers from there. So men, grandfathers, sons, everybody marches together. It's a really beautiful thing to see, and it really impacts many that do see us, just the stark witness of it all.
2: Jim, when was this first implemented? How many years have you been doing this? Has the vision remained the same, or has it been edited somewhat as you go along and learn? So when did this begin? You know, how did this come about, and has it stayed the same?
1: Sure, yeah. We started in 2021, and it was

0: After Joe Biden was elected president, and I was doing a radio show at the time with the Friday show was with my co-host Father Stephen Imbarato on pro-life issues, and so just grappling. I remember leaving one of the shows that we did and just praying and being distraught by there's got to be more that we can do. What can we do? We've now got someone who's entering the White House who says they're a Catholic man and yet is pushing this evil forward. And so we thought, well, let's just go to D.C. and invite men to stand up, and we'll do a march. And that's what we did. We had about 300 men gather that day on about, I don't know, maybe 3 weeks' notice. And we called outside at the rally point outside of the White House, calling on Joe Biden to repentance out of authentic charity for him as well. And so that's really what it's about. It's each man taking responsibility, repenting of what we've done, what we haven't done, making a new resolve to do more, to do better, and then really moving forward in reparation to do the good that we're called to until we can reach the end of this. But it's really one man at a time, and then gathering together as a brotherhood. And that vision has remained the same. But, yeah, some of the logistical aspects of it, we've done about, I don't know, 14, 15 events since that time all over the nation in various areas. But now we've really coalesced in Boston because the local men in Boston have stepped up like no other. And so now we have the annual event there, and we're really trying to focus efforts there to see if we can really grow it. So this is the fifth annual event in Boston that we're having, and it's a beautiful thing. We've got the Archbishop of Boston is celebrating Mass that morning in conjunction with the Knights of Columbus. So we're all going to be heading to that, and the Archbishop's going to give a blessing to the men, leaving the Mass, heading over to the Planned Parenthood to pray, and then we've got some great national speakers. Abby Johnson's going to be with us. Walter Hoy and his wife Lori are going to be with us. Pam Stenzel, Mark Wiltz from Live Action will be with us. Father Imbarato, and so many others. And so we really, though, we need the regular folks to really rise up and gather together. It would be awesome if we could reach the threshold of 1,000 people gathering together on November 1st in Boston. So the mensmarch.com is where to go to learn more, but please come out and join us.
1: Well, and you chose Boston. Like you said, you're just getting a great response. But for the history of our nation, that's where the American Revolution happened, right? And now in the state of Boston, just recently, in the state of Massachusetts, they enacted a law by the governor for abortion all the way up until 9 months. What do you anticipate your opposition being like?
0: Yeah, it's terrible what's going on in that state and so many others and all around the nation, really, because even after Dobbs, as some states are pushing back against abortion, protecting the child in the womb more and more, others are expanding the killing. And so that's why we really are calling for a federal solution like slavery. That was the Emancipation Proclamation and then the 14th Amendment. And it just so happens that the 14th Amendment, it really uses expansive language that covers all persons. And we believe that that includes the preborn. And so we believe that abortion is already unconstitutional under the 14th Amendment. And we're not making this up. This is from constitutional scholars like Robert George of Princeton, John Finnis of Oxford, Josh Craddock, when he was at Harvard, wrote a great treatise. But the George and Finnis brief that they gave in, that they submitted on the Dobbs case, was extraordinary. And it's there. All can read it. And it really is an avalanche of evidence, as Dr. Robert George says, to say that this really is unconstitutional under the 14th Amendment. And so we really need to push that narrative that we're in a constitutional crisis. When the preborn are not being called persons, we know it's a scientific fact that they are human beings. Every human being is a human person. And so we've got to stand up for them and let it be known that this is unconstitutional and get it back before the Supreme Court. And so, yes, in Massachusetts, the battle is on. And it's something that the opposition, we don't know what the opposition will do. We've had the opposition come out strong with all sorts of, they tried to blockade us a couple years back. Last year, there was very little sign of them, however. So you just never know. But what we do know is that we're going to be faithful to what we're called to do. We're going to do it in authentic love. We're going to do it in a peaceful manner, the right way, standing up in public witness. And it really

0: It really is powerful when we gather together and do this with Christ at the center, and that's what we're going to do, and we're going to let the Lord lead by His grace and have all the glory.
1: So you're mentioning the 13th and 14th Amendment. For those that don't know those, you could do what I did just before we came to the show. I put in the 14th Amendment. Please summarize that for me. And it did that for me. And I guess it's all about equal justice under the law and the right to due process, and goes back to, I guess, that amendment post-slavery and the citizenship of all, you know, human beings and persons, including African-American people. But due process under the law, for all persons, in your case, is that the preborn are persons. This has been proven. They are human beings, and not just human beings. They're persons and should be treated as such with equal justice under the law and the right to due process. So that's quite a case to make. You've made the names of some people that are really very supportive of that, and you think this is going to continue to be pursued in our country?
0: Yes, I think it has to be, because it's not enough for it to be a state-by-state sort of issue and battle, which it is currently under Dobbs, but it really has to be something just like what happened with slavery. As Abraham Lincoln said back then in his House Divided speech, it's going to be all the one thing or all the other. Yep. And thanks be to God, we had a great leader like Lincoln to lead the charge at the federal level and abolish slavery. We need leaders to step up and do the same when it comes to abortion.
1: Yeah, so we've overturned Roe versus Wade, but we're really in a situation now that is very much like the time of slavery. So that if you want to ban slavery in your country, you can. If you want to kill slaves, you can do that in your country. And it's just untenable. And the real solution is, science has proven these are human beings, these are persons, and they should all have due respect and be protected under the law. So your site is themensmarch.com, themensmarch.com, very focused Catholic, but other guys can come, obviously, that are not Catholic, just kind of fit in with what's going on, be the face of the unborn, repent for your own sins if you've been involved in abortion. Men haven't done enough, but you're taking the lead in it. This is a beautiful thing that you're doing. I encourage everyone who's thinking about this, men or women, to do it. There's nothing, you know, bring some of your children with you. There's nothing like standing up publicly and being the face of the faceless and the voice of the voiceless. And the Word of God says, if you do not hear the cry of the helpless, you yourself will cry out and not be heard. Jim, thank you for your leadership in so many ways on this. God bless you. Keep you, Becky, and your family safe and in His care. God bless you, brother.
0: Thank you. God bless you both. Thank you so much.
2: Thank you.
1: Again, it's themensmarch.com, themensmarch.com. For some of you, there was something that just was moving in you. I'd like to go to a place that I could stand up publicly. Maybe you've been directly involved in abortion. This is a way to repair the damage. So we're not just asking for men that are perfect in all of this. You know, we've all sinned and fall short of the glory of God. But to say, Lord, I want to sow back in a different way than what I did.
2: Right.
1: Grandma, grandpa, you know, if you gave money for a grandchild to be aborted, to your, this is a time for you to repent more fully and to say, I want to do something. I want to stand up publicly. Others of you, you've been totally pro-life all your life. This is a time to come to Boston, themensmarch.com. Plenty more to come. We'll be right back. Please don't go away.

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0: are we ready?
1: This isn't a story. This isn't like a literary form that we don't need to pay attention to. This is a historical event that's going to happen, just like the first coming of Jesus came. Mm-hmm. The second coming of Jesus is going to happen also. The time of mercy is going to come to an end.
0: Dr. Ralph Martin, next time on Bookmark.
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8: Welcome back. Well, to give us an update on the recent events in Rome with Pope Leo, we're going to go to Joan Lewis. Joan, what do you have for us today?
9: Well, greetings from Rome, Jim and Joy, from my home to your home. So now, I have to tell you that on this first day of the very month dedicated to the Rosary, October, Pope Leo hosted 700 children from schools and parishes around Rome, along with their parents and their pastors, to pray the Rosary and to inaugurate an initiative by Aid to the Church in Need called A Million Children Praying the Rosary. Now, we had children from five different countries praying the five luminous mysteries of the Rosary in five different languages. And they were praying for peace in Pakistan, the Middle East, South Sudan, Cuba, and Venezuela. Now, Leo described the Rosary as a very simple prayer that everyone can pray. And he also noted, by the way, that when the children brought up a bouquet of flowers to put on the altar in front of Mary, he said these bouquets at the beginning of each decade were a sign of love. Now, this initiative, by the way, lasts until October 7th, which is the Feast of Our Lady of the Rosary. And then yesterday, Sunday, at the Angelus, the Rosary was again the focus of the Holy Father's thoughts. And he urged everyone to pray the Rosary for peace and unity in solidarity with all these children throughout the world who had already begun to become a million children praying the Rosary. And here's what he said at the Angelus. I wholeheartedly thank all the boys and girls who are joining in this prayer in so many parts of the world. Let us follow their example, invoking the intercession of the Virgin Mary, so that peoples may be freed from the scourge of war. In particular, he said, let us pray for the Holy Land and for the innocent victims of violence. And then also Sunday, of course, October 4th, was the 800th anniversary of the death of St. Francis of Assisi, the patron of Italy. And the Holy Father had words to say about this as well. He said, I wish to recall a laborer who worked in the Lord's vineyard with great fruitfulness, and that's St. Francis of Assisi, whom Jesus himself asked to repair his church. Inspired by the Crucified One, Francis first and foremost built his own life upon the foundation of Christ, sharing in his poverty, joy, and sufferings, even to the point of receiving the stigmata. Now, it was Pope Leo himself who, on January 10th of this year, proclaimed a special year of St. Francis, and this to honor the 800th anniversary of his death. And this special year of Francis ends next January 10th, 2027. So on that note, back to you.
10: Joan, thanks so much for another wonderful report. Your sharings just mean so much. Loved hearing about the Holy Father's call for us, all of us, to pray the Rosary. I think she said some million young people being committed to that. And this is how society and the culture will change when people change. And these little children are raised in our faith and know the importance of the Holy Rosary. And this spreads and can lead to the peace of the world and the end to abortion. Society will change when people change. Mm. And we can change in a wonderful way simply by praying and implementing the Rosary.

0: Be sure to join us Wednesday when we have author Catherine Moran to share with us about the spirituality of Saint Jacinta and Sister Lucia. I think she's venerable now. And why the message of Fatima is still so important today. We just heard about the children praying. So you got Francesco, Jacinta, Lucia, and the call to pray the rosary for those children. Pray the rosary as a family. And Our Lady of the Rosary has to do with Fatima saying, Our Lady saying, I am the Lady of the Rosary. And that was the last kind of appearance that she made there at the dancing of the sun. And so we thank you for joining us today. You're an important part of this EWTN family. And you're never alone. You're always at home with Jim and Joy. Life, marriage, and the family will prevail. Bye now.
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Lord God, give us a repentant heart, that we may be sensitive to the things that offend thee. We may be sensitive to sin. We may be sensitive, Lord, not scrupulous, Lord, but sensitive. Be aware. Give us light that we're aware when we're in danger of occasions of sin. Give us that sensitivity so we can be really and truly sorry for all our sins. Amen.

Why would you jeopardize your life because of a business deal that did not close? Why be unnecessarily anxious because of a broken relationship? Why worry so much about a personal failure? Why worry about tomorrow you can't control? Have you forgotten that your life is more important than what you have or you don't have? Your life is more precious than what you possess. Saint Jean Francis de Chantal speaks to your situation. She says, hold your eyes on God and leave the doing to Him. That's all the doing you have to worry about. God love you. God bless you.

the year 354 AD. Aurelius Augustinus Hipponensis is born in North Africa. Intellectually gifted and in search of truth, he is introduced to Manichaeism, a false religion combining paganism, Gnosticism, and Christianity. Manichaean beliefs dull his conscience and enable an immoral lifestyle marked by excessive drinking and a non-marital relationship. At the young age of 20, the young Augustine, as he is known, finishes his academic studies in Carthage and becomes a professor of rhetoric. Inner turmoil drives him to Milan, where he meets Ambrose, Bishop of Milan. The Christian content and rhetorical brilliance of Ambrose's sermons amaze and deeply impress Augustine. In 386 AD, Augustine converts to Christianity, aided by his mother.

0: Monica's unceasing prayers. In 391 AD, he is ordained a priest and later elected Bishop of Hippo. Augustine dies in 430 and is canonized in 1303.
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8: 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Also, outside North America, if you're listening to us, please dial 1 and then 205-271-2985. And you can always send us an email, ctc@ewtn.com. Pedro Quiles, our excellent producer. Rich Jesse handling phone screening today. Ace McKay is on social media. I'm Tom Price along with Dr. David Anders.
9: Tom, how are you today?
8: I'm good. How are you?
9: Doing decent, thank you.
8: You seem a little subdued. Are you subdued?
9: I'm probably, but I'm just sitting here thinking about one of our upcoming questions, that's all.
8: Looking forward to that. We're going to begin here with a question from Diana, who says, why are certain people, or let me rephrase that, why are people certain that they know God exists or doesn't exist when there's not conclusive evidence for either side?
9: Yeah, thanks. I really appreciate the question. So I want to break this down. This is actually why I was looking subdued.
8: I had a thought.
9: I'm going to break this down into a couple component parts and discuss them separately. So let's talk about the idea of evidence for God's existence. Okay, first of all, Catholic faith thinks that there is conclusive evidence for God's existence. However, to say that something exists is not to say very much about it. I mean, think as, by analogy, if say you and I were looking out over a field and over the hilltop, here comes an object sort of moving and presumably on two legs. And we said, well, somebody's coming this way. Well, who's coming this way? Well, I don't know, but it's somebody. It's walking on two legs, and there aren't a lot of other bipedal primates in the neighborhood. So
8: it sounds like a Monty Python
9: movie. So it's likely to be a human being.
8: Okay.
9: So some human is coming over the hill. Who is it? I got no idea.
8: Okay.
9: All right. Okay. Well, I could have a fair degree of rational certainty that there's something there, roughly humanoid in shape, but I don't know what it is, okay? And when the Church says there's evidence for God's existence, it doesn't say there's conclusive evidence for everything Catholics believe about God. It just says that God exists. And by God here, you have to really reduce your conception of what the word God is indicating. It really just means where the buck stops.
8: Okay.
9: For purposes of this discussion, the word God is almost synonymous with first calls, right? And when St. Thomas argues for the existence of God, he says, you know, does God exist? What he says is, and I'm going to grossly simplify his argument, you know, stuff happens, it makes other stuff happen, which makes other stuff happen, and you can't keep the chain of stuff causing stuff happening going backwards in time or backwards causally ad infinitum. There has to be some place where the buck stops, and
8: sure,
9: that's just what everybody means by God. That's what he says. Well, that doesn't really tell you if God is a flying spaghetti monster or God is an abstract idea or, you know, God is a giant computer from outer space. It really doesn't tell you anything about God other than there's something at the back of all this that functions as a rational explanation, right?
8: Okay.
9: There are people who say, no, that doesn't work, Anders, that doesn't work. How do you know there's not just an infinite regress? Well, I mean, you can say that, you can assert that, right? There's no good reason to think that, because everything else in our experience, every kind of rational explanation that we give, has a sufficient reason. And so to sort of arbitrarily assert there just doesn't have to be a reason is to kind of destroy the whole order.

0: of rational explanation. I mean, you can bite that bullet and say so, but it doesn't make it true, right? So that's the kind of knowledge of God that the church says, yeah, we can have rational certainty in that existence. But the church says a lot of other things about God, like that God is loving, for example, or that God is triune, or that the second person of the Trinity became incarnate in Jesus Christ. The church doesn't say that those things can be demonstrated rationally, but it does say that people can be subjectively certain of them. In other words, it suggests that believers ought to have a level of subjective certainty that surpasses the evidence. There can be all kinds of reasons for that. So, you know, a child can be subjectively certain of something on the testimony of their parents or someone that they trust. They couldn't reduce that to a philosophical demonstration, but they're not wrong to have that level of subjective certainty, even though they might, in this case, be mistaken about some outcome. It's not irrational to have a high degree of subjective certainty based on testimony. Something similar holds with the doctrine of faith, right? People can have a high degree of subjective certainty for reasons other than rational demonstration. It doesn't rise to the level of knowledge. It's what we call faith, but it's still something that one can reasonably build one's life on. I'll give you an example of what I'm talking about. I can't prove to you that God is benevolent. I can't. Or that love is the highest virtue. Now, I believe these things as Christians, but I can't demonstrate them in a laboratory. But I can tell you that there are very good reasons to want to live in a universe where God is benevolent and love is the highest value, right? Humanly, existential reasons.
1: Sure, sure.
0: Those are motives for the act of faith. And there are other motives for the act of faith. The church gives a whole slew of what they call motives of credibility that can make an act of faith rational, warranted, without being demonstratively certain. And if you take away faith in God, it doesn't take away the tendency of people to be irrationally convinced of things that they are not rationally warranted for holding, right? People hold all kinds of crazy ideas, conspiracy theories, false myths, whatever they might be, that wreak havoc with human lives and society. And they're very subjectively certain of them, even though they're not rationally warranted.
1: Fascinating. Diana, good job. You gave David a lot of extra food for thought there to kind of sort things out. Appreciate that email. If you would like to send us an email for a future show, the address is ctc@ewtn.com, ctc@ewtn.com. 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
6: 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We're going to get to the phones in just a moment here. One more email before we get to the phones. This is from Marlon. Who are some of the Protestants who claim that the word imputed was never mentioned by St. Paul when talking about Abraham's faith?
7: Okay, who were Protestants that argued that imputed was never mentioned when talking about Abraham's faith?
6: Right.
7: So we're really down in the weeds here in terms of pedantic detail. So the concept of imputation is a key concept in Protestant theology. And the idea behind imputation is that God accepts sinners by faith alone by regarding them as righteous for Jesus' sake. So they may in fact be sinful, but God looks at them as if they were righteous because he, here's the key word, imputes Christ's righteousness to them, counting Jesus' righteousness as if it were their own. That's the key concept. There are passages in St. Paul where he talks about the non-imputation of sins. That's something that the Catholic Church also believes takes place. When we are forgiven, God does not count our sins against us, our past sins, so he doesn't impute them. But there's nothing in the text of Scripture that says that God positively imputes the righteousness of Christ to us. On the contrary, Scripture says that God transforms us so that we become actually righteous, like empirically righteous, and he's able to regard us as righteous because the grace of Christ has transformed us, changed us. So it's infused righteousness, not imputed. Now, you know, the way you frame the question is highly particular. The way I'm going to answer it may not get at what you're asking, but I'll do the best I can. There is a school of Protestant biblical scholarship that takes issue with the traditional Protestant language of imputation. It's called the New Perspectives on Paul. The New Perspectives on Paul. Some of the key names would be N.T. Wright, Christerston Dahl, James Dunn. There are Matthew J. Thomas, who I think actually is a Catholic, is in that school. There are a couple of Jewish New Testament scholars that have also jumped on this bandwagon.
6: Really?
7: Students of Christer Stendahl, in fact. So it's become quite a meaningful subculture of Protestant scholarship. It's helped a lot of people to the Catholic faith, quite honestly, myself being one of them.
6: Marlon, thanks so much for your email. Just got a text from Frank in Omaha, listening to us on YouTube. Frank says, as a new convert from Lutheranism, I'm trying to get used to praying to the saints. From a practical standpoint, how do I ask them to take my individual prayers to God? And then, do I ask them to thank God for me?
7: Yeah, thanks. So I love the question. It's kind of adorable, actually.
6: It is.
7: You know? So you don't need to think of the saints like, you know, if you have a kind of anthropomorphic picture of God in your mind, you know, God's kind of pacing back and forth in his antechamber or whatever, and the saints knock at the door and say, hey, you know, Tom says hello. By the way, he wants you to heal his bum knee, and thank you. You know, that kind of image of the intercession is, I mean, you could do that, I suppose, and there wouldn't be anything wrong with it, but it's not really characteristic of the language of Catholic devotional prayer, right? And I think it would be a bit overblown. It would also maybe kind of imply a sort of an overly personalistic and anthropomorphic conception of God, right? What we in practice do when we pray to the saints is just say, St. Augustine, pray for me.
6: Yeah.
7: And sometimes we just cut to the chase and say, help!
6: Yes, indeed. Appreciate that, Marlon. Thanks so much for your email. Actually, that came from Frank in Omaha. Glad that you're listening to us.

0: today. If you're ready now, let's go to the phones at 833-288-EWTN. Beginning today with Angelina in New Jersey, watching us on EWTN television. Hi, Angelina. What's on your mind today?
1: Yes, hi. Can you hear me?
0: Yes, go right ahead.
1: Okay. Thank you for taking my call. I wanted to ask the question. When father, he comes to where I live. I live in assisted living. I wanted to know, when I tell him my sins, he says to me, your sins are forgiven. Now, I always thought they have to say, I absolve you of your sins. Now, I went through a life of very bad abuse, and for over half my life, I'm 82 years old, and if I have to go through all my sins again and, really confess them again, I don't know if I can remember them all. I'm the only one that can remember it.
2: Yeah, thank you so much. I really appreciate the question. I'm so sorry. I'm so sorry for the burden that you're carrying here, and our prayers will go with you. So when it comes to the theology of the sacrament, a priest in the Roman Rite of the Church is supposed to say the words, I absolve you of your sins. He is supposed to say those words. Now, in terms of, do you have to go confess everything you've ever confessed before again, even if you can't remember it? First of all, I'm assuming that this particular priest is probably not the first confession you've ever made, right? You've probably covered a lot of the ground before this guy, and you certainly wouldn't need to go over that again. With respect to not remembering, that's okay. You're not required to remember. That's the thing. You only confess the stuff that you're aware of. Now, you also mentioned that you had some pretty hard experiences. Now, it is not unusual for people who have suffered traumatic events to imagine that they're responsible for the traumatic events, to think that I must have done something bad and this is why these bad things happened to me. And I want to assure you, that's not the case. If people mistreated you, you're not responsible for their mistreatment. You're not obligated to confess other people's abuse of you as if you had done something wrong. And if they coerced you psychologically or, just however, you're a small child or a young woman and somebody kind of has you under their thumb and they're psychologically manipulating you, that, again, that also diminishes your moral responsibility potentially to the vanishing point, right? Because you're really only morally responsible for what you understand well to be gravely wrong and acting freely and not under compulsion. And if you're coming out of a situation of abuse and manipulation, I guarantee you, you're not acting freely and without compulsion, right?
3: Right, right.
2: So, I'm more worried that this priest is not following the prescribed formula of absolution, and somebody ought to let him know and let the bishop know and, get another priest in there. But in terms of your own conscience before God, the things that you're concerned about, I don't think you need to worry about them, right? And what I really wish we could do is I'd love for you to go to a confessor who understands the church's teaching and tell him what you just told me.
0: She's in assisted living, so that may not be possible.
2: Well, we can call the parish, or somebody who's an advocate for her can call the parish and raise this as an issue. I mean, the parish is obligated to provide pastoral care to the nursing home, and if someone's not doing their job, then some ordinary or responsible person needs to be made aware of that.
0: Angelina, is that helpful for you, dear?
1: It is. I just wanted to know, but am I forgiven for those sins, even though it was him? It's wrong.
2: Okay, so if you go to confession and the priest does not in fact absolve you, it doesn't mean that God has got a grudge against you. All right? And there is an allowance in Catholic theology for making an act of contrition, perfect contrition, to be reconciled to God even in the absence of a valid confession. It's pretty clear to me that you're contrite. Right? It's also pretty clear to me that you've made no effort to withhold these sins from the confessional. The fault is not yours, it's the priest's.
0: Right, exactly. Angelina, thanks so much for your call today from New Jersey. And that opens up a line for you right now at 833 288-EWTN. If

0: You have a question for Dr. David Anders, you can call or text 833-288-3986. Here's an email that we received from Brent, kind of a high-end question here, David. How do I reconcile the non-stable, non-eternal nature of forms, like in evolution? How do I reconcile this with providence?
1: Oh, yeah, thanks. I really appreciate the question. So the doctrine of providence just teaches that God's in control of human history. Or actually, natural history. He's in control of history, the passage of time. It unfolds according to his purposes. Nothing in the doctrine of providence says, nothing in the doctrine of providence commits the Catholic to holding any particular metaphysical or ontological theory about matter. Right?
0: Okay.
1: So what you're saying is, hey, if we have this evolution of species and speciation takes place gradually and so forth, and so there's no constant, you know, form of whatever, you know, dog, cat, tree, and these categories are fluid. So, right now, as a Catholic philosopher, I don't think that follows. Like, I do think you can have realistic metaphysics and hold to a normative concept of form or essence, even with evolution. And, you know, I would point you to some resources like Austriano Nicanor Austriaco, the priest Nicanor Austriaco's website, Theistic Evolution. He is a Thomist and a Dominican theologian and a biologist. And so there are people who deal with the metaphysics of evolution and whether it can be read within a Thomistic framework. But, like, you know, as Pope John Paul II said in Fides et Ratio, St. Thomas is a model for Christian philosophers. He's not the normative Catholic philosopher. Like, you do not have to actually be a Thomist. Shocking. Someone in EWTN just say that? You don't actually have to be a Thomist? No, you don't actually have to be a Thomist, right, to be a Catholic. And there's a whole host of theories you can hold about being and about essences and about forms and about epistemology and still be an Orthodox Catholic. But I do think you can make a case for metaphysical realism, even given the doctrines of evolution. But again, whatever the metaphysics turns out to be, whatever the biological reality turns out to be, providence just says, whatever it is, God was in control of it.
0: Well, very good. And Brent, thank you so much for your question. Call to Communion here on EWTN. 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You can call or text 833-288-3986. David, here is a topic that comes up in music and in film. This is from Ramon, who says, is selling your soul to the devil real?
1: Well, I don't plan on finding out.
0: Okay? Good. Good.
1: So, you know, it's not yours to sell.
0: Ah.
1: It's not yours to sell. It's not the devil's to buy, you know? This is a black market transaction, and wouldn't hold up in any civil or divine court. God does not validate from heaven any kind of transaction that somebody wants to make with evil. Right now, you know, whether some singular individual might attempt such a transaction, I'm sure historically that's probably taken place. Somebody has probably tried to pull that off, It'd be a party of one, right? Because, like, Satan's not bound by the law of contract. He has absolutely no ethics or principles whatsoever. I mean, he would clearly manipulate a human for his own purposes into the human's destruction. Yeah. But he's not going to honor the terms of a contract, nor is God going to validate such a thing. So if somebody in their febrile imagination tried to come up with such a transaction, it would be a really dumb thing to do, but nothing from which God couldn't save them and nothing to which Satan would obligate himself. Satan obligates himself to one thing only, and that is Satan.
0: Ramon, thanks so much for your email. Here is Lynn now in Blairsville, Georgia. Lynn is listening to us on Sirius XM, channel 130. Hey, Lynn, what's on your mind today?
2: Yes. I wanted to know why in John 1:1 is the Son referred to as the Word?
1: Thank you so much. Appreciate the question. Probably because in late antiquity and first century philosophy, and Stoic philosophy in particular, the concept of logos, that's the Greek word logos, had a range of meanings.

things, but it came to be associated with the principle of rationality that undergirds both the physical universe and human cognition, right? So it was a common theory that the world is a rational and ordered place. There's a principle that can account for that reason.

0: Jesus Christ just is that principle undergirding the universe and human consciousness whereby all things are held together. Now, you go on to read something like the book of Colossians, and it says pretty much explicitly, yeah, Jesus is the thing that holds it all together. I mean, it makes it very, very, very explicit, right? And you get that sort of intimations of that in other New Testament books as well. But that seems to be what's going on.
1: Interesting use of the word word, right?
0: Well, we don't have an English equivalent of the Stoic concept of logos, right? We have a lot of derivatives in the English language, but like logic, for example, derives from that word. Uh-huh. Anytime you get ology, you know, and we have lots of words that end in ology.
1: Sure.
0: It's hearkening back to the Greek concept of logos, so, you know, the rational principle behind blah, blah, blah, whatever it might be.
1: Lynn, thanks so much for your call from Blairsville, Georgia. In a moment, we're going to get back to the phones and talk with Bill in Weston, Ohio. And we'll also get a text here from Sarah. And lines are still open for you at 833-288-EWTN. If you have a question for Dr. David Anders, 833-288-3986. 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
1: 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Very glad to be on the air there in Hawaii. Congratulations to Kathy Warren at KFIP Radio from your friends here at EWTN. All right, back to it now for Bill in Weston, Ohio, listening on the great Annunciation Radio. 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
11: Dr. Anders, I was hoping you could explain Romans 11:32.
0: Yeah, thank you. So it says that God bound everyone over to disobedience so that he might have mercy on all of them. Oh my gosh, that sounds pretty stark, doesn't
1: it? Yeah,
0: it
1: does.
0: So what you have to understand, that the entire book of Romans from start to finish, from chapter 1 to 16, is really only about one question, and that is, what is the relationship of Jewish people who have the law of Moses and follow Moses' code?
1: Yeah.
0: What's the relationship of those people to Gentiles who believe in Christ? That's all Paul cares about, right? And the book of Romans has been read in many other ways that really depart from his singular question. I mean, he puts it to us plainly in chapter 2 when he says, look,

0: this is the question, is God the God of Jews only or of Gentiles too? And of course, he's the God of Gentiles too. And so if Gentiles also belong to God, on what basis are they reconciled? And then Paul says, well, are they reconciled to God the same way Jews are? Like, do they have to approach God through the law and the covenants that Jews have to follow? Do they have to circumcise themselves and follow the laws of Kashrut and follow the Jewish Sabbath and the calendar and all that? And Paul says, no, they don't. And part of his argument is that, in fact, even with the Jews, the possession of the Mosaic Code did not, in fact, make them righteous. And so he has an extended argument for, just because I give you a law doesn't guarantee that you'll follow it.
1: Yeah.
0: Right? And I mean, I've often used the illustration on the show, and I don't know that the code of Alabama is all that stellar, but like, you know, that's where I live. If I printed off a copy of the state code and I dropped it in your lap and said, here, do this, you know, it wouldn't necessarily result in you becoming a righteous person. Even if you pulled it off, it wouldn't necessarily make you a righteous person. I got some questions about the Alabama Code, to be honest with you. But he says, look, you know, they don't do it, right? They're not actually keeping every jot and tittle of the Mosaic Code. It's not effectively making them righteous. And even those that keep the sort of ceremonial and external commands, like circumcision and and the calendar of stuff, their hearts may not be with God, right? When it's ultimately about loving God and loving neighbor. So what Paul argues is what you really need is you really need a change of heart. Guess how that happens? That happens through the gift of the Holy Spirit and comes by faith. Now, he goes on to argue, okay, so if it's by faith and it's by this gift of the Spirit that changes our hearts, what good then is the Mosaic Law? Like, why the Mosaic Law? Why the whole thing? And Paul's argument here and in Galatians is that it has a purpose. It has a purpose that the dispensation of Israel and the call of Abraham is ultimately aimed at the reconciliation of the whole world, that these are the words of God. These are the covenants and promises of God to which he will be faithful. He will be faithful to Abraham and his descendants, from whom the Christ himself is born, right? And so it is specifically to the God of Abraham, to the God of Israel, to whom Gentiles will be reconciled, about whom they learn through the oracles of God, namely the Old Testament, right? So the church continues to use the Old Testament. I mean, we read it in Mass all the time. Right, it's part of the canon of the Bible.
1: Sure.
0: We don't jettison Moses. We don't jettison the Law and the Prophets. We just think that sort of meticulous adherence to the rituals and prescriptions of the Mosaic Code are not what's ultimately going to make us saved. But they do teach us about God and His character and the unfolding of divine history and so forth, and ultimately about the Christ.
1: Yeah.
0: Right, so they have a function. And here's where Paul gets really kind of subtle, and it gets into chapters 9 to 11, which is what you asked about. He says, okay, so if that's the case, if the Gentiles are going to be saved, and the Jews themselves maybe didn't come to righteousness through adherence to the Mosaic Law, then what about those Jews? What about those Jews? And here his argument is, their failure to come to righteousness is part of the divine plan, right? Because it's through this that the message has gone out to the Gentiles. Paul himself is the evidence of that. He saw himself as the fulfillment of Isaianic prophecy that the word of the Lord would go forth to Gentiles. He's manifesting the proof of that prophecy in his own person by, in fact, ministering to Gentiles because his own people rejected him. So their failure to believe is the occasion of the Gentiles believing. Mm. The message went forth to the Gentiles because we got chased out of synagogues. And yet God's still going to save the Jews. He's going to end up having mercy on everybody. So you shouldn't read this text as if, first of all, as if it were about singular individuals. That's the way the Calvinists read it. They think this is about, say, divine election, reprobation, you know, from eternity, and individual souls are reprobated so others can be saved. That's not what Paul says, and it's not what it's about. He's really talking about the course of nations and people groups and why history has unfolded the way it has, and it's ultimately so that God can show mercy and redeem the entire world.
1: Bill, is that helpful for you?
2: Excellent.
1: Thank you so much
0: Thank
1: for
0: you.
1: Your phone call. Appreciate hearing from you in Weston, Ohio. Call to Communion here on EWTN. Still time for some more phone calls at 833-288-EWTN. 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Just got a text from Sarah in Oklahoma. She says, how can I know that Jesus actually gave the Catholic Church the authority to definitively interpret Scripture and teach doctrine, and that becoming Catholic

0: Catholic would not mean placing the church's authority above Jesus and Scripture?
1: Yeah, great questions, all of them. So let me break this question down into component parts. All right, there's the how can I know, and the question about interpretation, and then the question of putting the church over Christ. Can we look at those individually? First of all, I want to say something about the church interpreting Scripture. This question is often framed this way when non-Catholics want to talk to Catholics about the church's authority. Well, does the church, you know, definitively interpret Scripture? And that kind of misconstrues, it's not wrong, but it misconstrues the real nature and purpose of magisterial authority. The magisterium of the church, that's the Pope and the bishops and the priests, does not exist to sit around offering authoritative interpretations of every passage of the Bible, right? And in fact, almost never does so. I mean, you can scan magisterial statements and you're just not going to find a Pope saying, I infallibly define that this verse means X. It just doesn't happen, all right? And the fathers, they do interact with Scripture and interpret it, but sometimes they disagree with one another. And their interpretations are important, and they're authoritative, but they don't take the form of this is the only way to read a text. And so as Catholics, look, I can read a text of Scripture, and I can have a divergent opinion about it from Tom over here, from Pedro over there, and we can argue about it, and what did the text actually mean? What's the Greek say? What's the Hebrew say? What's the history show? And like all that's perfectly legitimate. And at the level of personal application, I mean, if I read a text and I go, oh, you know, this is speaking to me about my life, and I think I need to reform this thing over here or that thing over there, like that's always going to be personal and individual.
0: Sure.
1: And nothing about the church authority touches that, right?
0: Mm-hmm.
1: And so there's still a tremendous amount of individual personal liberty in terms of our use and approach to the Bible and even understanding what it means. And the church is open to scholarship and recognizes that, say, we might discover something linguistically or archaeologically that could shed light on a particular text. And so our knowledge could, in fact, grow about what the Bible says. It's not like, you know, just because, you know, Origen said something in the third century that about, say, you know, the book of Romans, that you're just locked into that opinion and there's no change that's allowable. That's just not how it functions, okay? The magisterium of the church functions primarily to define dogma and say, here's something that all Catholics have to believe. And it's usually not framed in terms of the interpretation of a specific text. It'll be more something like, you know what, Jesus really is God. He really is. Full stop, capital G, period. God. You have to believe that. Okay. Now, there's Scripture to back that up, but we're interested in the conclusion, which is Jesus is God.
0: Mm-hmm.
1: And or the Eucharist really is the body and blood of Christ. Or you get the idea. That's how the magisterium. And it intervenes usually only when there's a controversy that's so cantankerous that people are likely to be led astray. So in the 4th century, for example, there were a group of people arguing that Jesus wasn't really God. Church intervened and said, yeah, he is. Next question, right? And then, you know, you move on to the next controversy, and the church will sometimes intervene and sometimes not. So that's just how it functions.
0: Okay.
1: Why should you believe that? That that's, in fact, how it happens? Well, first of all, it's what Jesus said would happen. So, question, did Jesus, in fact, give any kind of instruction about the authoritative transmission of the Christian faith down through the centuries? Did he just teach all this stuff and then walk away and say, go figure it out for yourself? No, he did not. He actually appointed authorized individuals, said, go into all nations, make disciples, teach them what I have commanded you, baptize them in the name of the Father, Son, and Holy Spirit, and I will be with you until the end of the age, which is a promise of divine assistance. I will be with you till the end of the age. Whatever you bind on earth is bound in heaven. Whatever you loose on earth is loosed in heaven. I give to you, Peter, the keys of the kingdom of heaven. Whoever sins you, forgive are forgiven. Whoever sins you, retain are retained, etc. Whoever hears you, hears me. So Christ made it pretty clear that the way to hand on the faith was through the apostolic office that would continue until he came again, till the end of the age. So he says this. And in practice, like, this is what has held Christianity together, that there is there's a center of unity against which we can define what is in fact Christianity. You take that away, there is no objective means of determining whether or not a matter of controversy is even a dogma. I'll give you an example. Take two Protestants that disagree on the question of Christ's presence in the Eucharist, which happened in the 16th century big time. The Lutherans say Jesus is really there, body, blood, soul, and divinity. The Zwinglians say he's really not there, body, blood, soul, and divinity. The Calvinists say you're kind of both right. Figure that one out. And then someone else says, you know, this debate doesn't matter.

0: All right. Most of them, most today, say that debate doesn't matter. Back then, they thought it really mattered. Now, I don't care, like, for purposes of this illustration, it doesn't matter to me which of them is right. I have my opinions, but it doesn't matter which of them is right. My point is, there's no way to resolve that by appealing to the Bible. They all appeal to the Bible. They all appeal to the Bible, right? You got to get outside the circle to have an authoritative voice to go, this is the right question. Now, sometimes, even within Catholicism, there's a controversy that rages, and both sides appeal to the Pope, and he says, shut up, I'm not ruling on that. This doesn't matter. So we at least now know, oh, this is one of those things that doesn't matter. This is an allowable opinion. This is a place where people can disagree. Sure. Other times the Pope says, okay, this is what matters. So you take that away, and it becomes impossible to obey Christ's command, whoever believes and is baptized will be saved. Believe what exactly? Right? Believe what exactly? You have to have a principled way of answering the question, believe what exactly? Now, finally, this business about, well, you know, are you placing the church and his authority and its authority above Scripture or above Jesus? Well, take away the church for a minute. Take away the church. Are you placing the authority of Scripture above Jesus? Oh, no, Anders, I would never do that. Okay, how do you know? Well, you know, the Bible is the word of Jesus. Oh, yeah, how do you know? How do you know? Most skeptical scholars don't think so. You know, they think the Scriptures, the Gospels were written 40 years after the ascension of Christ, and the common opinion among many of them is that the Gospel writers made a lot of it up. You know, the Jesus Seminar says, the historical Christ said this, the Gospel of Matthew says that. They put this big gap between the two, make the historical Christ unknowable, unreachable, and you're just supposed to take on faith that the Bible accurately represents what Jesus said. Why would you do that? Like, I mean, there's no prima facie reason to believe that they're trustworthy on the face of it, right? So it does, if you take away the Catholic Church, it doesn't resolve the problem of trying to put some human intermediary above Christ. You still have that problem. It's created by history. It's created by history, not by the Catholic Church. What the Catholic Church says is that the Church has been there from before the time of the Scriptures. The Church goes back to Christ. The Scriptures don't. The New Testament does not go back to Jesus. It postdates him. It's after his ascension. He made no mention of it. The only reason for a Christian to believe the Bible is because the church that Christ founded authorized it. So if you remove the church from the equation, you have no reason to trust the Bible.
1: Okay. Sarah in Oklahoma, I believe it was. Thank you so much for your text. It is called a communion here on EWTN. If you are new to EWTN, I'm glad to tell you that we offer the Holy Sacrifice of the Mass every morning from Our Lady of the Angels Chapel here on the campus, live at 8 a.m. Eastern on EWTN radio and television. Be sure to join us tomorrow or any day. Maybe and every day. How about that? Here now, Paul in Boise, Idaho, listening on the Great Salt and Light Radio. Hello, Paul. What's on your mind today?
2: Yeah, hi. I was wondering, in this day and age, how are people supposed to know about the true church when they don't have much of a choice? They got to either believe Protestant or Catholic, and with as many Protestant churches as there are, and they're not even considered a true church, how are people supposed to believe that there's one true church and that, you know, that Protestant isn't right when it says we're saved by the blood of Jesus? But in you know, how are people supposed to know? And another thing is, how can the Catholic Church keep people down and say that the Catholic Church, outside the Catholic Church, there's no salvation outside of it? I mean, there's almost as many Protestants as there are Catholic. I was brought into this world as a Catholic and a Protestant. I have to choose, and the Catholic Church keeps me down. They say if I leave, I could lose my salvation.
0: Yeah, thanks. I really appreciate the question. So I think we got a few confused ideas here that maybe misrepresent what Catholics actually think and hold, and I'd like to kind of deal with one of them right off the bat, and that is, if you were persuaded in conscience, like truly persuaded in conscience, that the Catholic Church was untrue, right, that it was wrong,
1: yeah,
0: I would regard you as mistaken but not damned, right? Because I provided, like, this is your sincere conviction, and you haven't been given reasons to think otherwise, we're all morally obligated to follow conscience, right?
1: You have
0: to do what you think is right, and even if you're mistaken, like, no reasonable person is going to hold that against you. They might try to inform you better, right? But they're not going to look at you and say, well, you know, you're a terrible person for

0: doing what you think is right. No, you should do what you think is right. And the Catholic Church teaches that even erroneous conscience, God respects. Like, if you are mistaken about the right thing to do, but it's not your fault that you're mistaken, God doesn't hold that against you. Doesn't hold that against you at all. Now, there are some Protestant sects that take a different view. They think that erroneous conscience is damnable. If you're wrong, you're damned, period. That's it. Whether you're, you know, rational or not, right? That's at least some Protestant sects hold that. Catholic Church doesn't say that. So I wouldn't form the judgment that, you know, if you're rationally choosing based on all the evidence that's been presented to you and from what you understand and you follow mm-hmm. your conscience, that you're just damned. That's just not the Church's point of view. The Church does teach that if you understand that the Church is the Church founded by Christ and you understand and believe that you have a moral obligation to be a part of it, and then you don't, well, then you're disobeying conscience, right? So that's mm-hmm. a problematic place. But that's not the picture you painted to me of someone just thumbing their nose at the Church and walking off in a huff. You're talking about someone who thinks it's wrong and is following their conscience, even if erroneously someplace else. You know, in terms of the question, how is somebody supposed to believe? Well, again, Christ gives an answer to this question. St. Paul gives an answer to this question. The mode of bringing people to belief is evangelization, right? The Church announces the good news. Mm-hmm. What if you're one of the people that the good news has not reached? Well, the Church's position, Jesus's position, is that you're only responsible for what you know. Right? So if you're raised, say, in a Protestant sect and been taught from childhood that the Pope is the Antichrist and the Church is the whore of Babylon and you should stay away from it, and you do what your betters and elders have told you, you're not morally responsible for your actions. Your ignorance of Catholic truth claims is not imputable to you, and you'd be accountable only for your obedience to the degree of truth and grace that you actually acquired. And the Church teaches that God's light and God's truth and God's grace extends to everybody, sufficient for them to be saved. This is a Catholic dogma. God does not deny anyone the grace necessary or sufficient for salvation. So there's no one in the universe who doesn't have an opportunity to be saved, whether or not they encounter the truth claims of Catholicism.
1: All right, Paul, thank you so much for your call today from Boise. Glad you're listening on the Great Salt and Light Radio, one of our longtime partners here on EWTN. Got a text here from Nabil in Michigan watching on YouTube. Nabil says, what do you tell a Catholic who is going to a non-denominational church who says he doesn't like organized religion?
0: Yeah, thanks. I appreciate the question. Well, the first question I would ask is, why do you feel the need to say something? Okay. And you might have a need to say something. Do you think if you say something, he'll listen to you? All right.
1: Yeah.
0: Do you think that you're the person best suited to make that admonition? If the answer to those questions is no, then keep your peace. All right. I think if someone said to me, well, I'm going to this less organized church because I don't like the more organized church, I might concede the point. I might say, well, you know, a lot of things I don't like about the Catholic Church. Let's talk about them. Let me identify with you. Mm-hmm. Listen to what your complaints are. Let me hear your objections. And I'm not just going to immediately gainsay them. I might respond by going, yeah, that's true. Yeah, that's true too. Yeah. Well, yeah, you nailed me on that one. You know, you got a point there, you know. They might be right about some of his objections. Mm-hmm. He's probably missing some things. And so I wouldn't come in a polemical way and try to slam him. I would try to build a rapport, a dialogue of understanding and empathy where he can come to believe that you really do appreciate his point of view and you regard him as an equal and a partner in dialogue and a fellow truth seeker and he doesn't feel condescended to by you. Mm-hmm. And then you could patiently explain why those reasons, even though they may be valid, are not determinative for you. Now, I'll give you an example from my own life. When I was coming into the Catholic Church in 2002, 2003, this was at the height of the sex abuse scandal coming out of the Archdiocese of Boston. Mm, yeah. It was all in the news. It was terrible stuff. And someone might say, well, I could never join the Catholic Church because, you know, the bishops allowed this to go on, you know, under cover of darkness. And I could say, yeah, that's really awful. I can see. I'm not going to defend the Church. That was a terrible mistake that the U.S. bishops made and bishops around the world. Really awful. Born out of a defective culture, maybe with some roots in canon law that needed to be reformed and evidenced even real corruption. But guess what? I'm not becoming Catholic, so I can go to Mass with Cardinal Law.

0: I'm becoming Catholic so I can go to Mass with St. Augustine. And he never abused anybody.
1: Yeah.
0: And St. Francis. And the Blessed Virgin Mary. And Jesus Christ, who's present in the sacraments. That's why I'm at Mass. Not so I can be with some idiot priest who abused a kid, right? I mean, I reject everything you reject. But to me, that's just not a determinative reason for rejecting the church, because there have been saints and sinners down through the centuries. And in this very era where these horrible things happened, there are also Catholics coming to profound sanctity. And guess what? They're not doing those things.
1: That's right. Nabil in Michigan, thanks so much for watching us today on YouTube. Call to Communion here on EWTN. Interesting question that came in over the weekend. This is from Gail in Spokane, Washington, who says, why does the church deny that Jesus visited other countries during his life when so many other cultures documented it?
0: So first of all, the fact that somebody says, I saw Jesus, is not evidence. That's not evidence, right? I mean, that's not evidence. You need a little bit more than that. And the primary claim by a large religious group that Christ visited them in antiquity outside of Palestine or the Holy Land is, of course, the Mormon claim. And I think there are profound historical reasons to be really skeptical of that claim, right? There's no reason to take that claim at face value as any kind of, you know, with any kind of historical credibility. Now, if we dug up, pre-Columbian archaeology that said, one day there were a whole bunch of Aztecs sitting around and suddenly this light shined in the sky and there's the form of a cross and a guy dropped down and lo and behold dictated a copy of the Gospel of Matthew, and here it is word for word in ancient Aztec, that'd be different. That hasn't happened, right? That hasn't happened. The so-called historical evidence for Christ's appearance in the Americas is a text that no one has seen, that Joseph Smith claims to be able to translate miraculously using a pair of miracle sunglasses, the Urim and the Thummim, that he found in the back of a cave, that he allegedly translated behind a veil that nobody looked at, right? And he wrote a text in kind of rough imitation of 16th century King James English, and littered his religion with a whole lot of, Protestant Americana from the 19th century. I mean, it looks like a fabrication of a religious pretender in upstate New York in the 19th century. And all of the textual and archaeological evidence would support that conclusion, right? Which is why there are reams of ex-Mormons who get on the internet and read about Mormon archaeology and history, and they go, ugh, and then walk away, right? I mean, there's just no reason to take these claims seriously.
1: Yeah.
0: And they make like very specific claims about human genetics and DNA that are falsifiable, right? I mean, so I don't know what all this quote-unquote evidence is that Jesus was in other cultures. Now, the church doesn't deny in principle that Christ could have gone someplace else. You just haven't presented us with any good reason to think so.
1: There it is.
0: I mean, maybe there'd be a Marian apparition, and she said, we showed up in the Andes 5,000 years ago. I mean, but like we don't have anything like that.
1: Gail in Spokane, thank you so much for your text. Came in over the weekend. Dr. David Anders, thank you, sir.
0: Hey, thanks, Tom.
1: 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On behalf of our great team here, I'm Tom Price along with Dr. David Anders. Thanks so much for joining us. We will see you next time on EWTN's Call to Communion. Have a great day. God bless.

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President Donald Trump is taking his midterm campaign to Nebraska, where high fuel costs and beef imports are fueling frustration among ranchers. President Trump is backing GOP Senator Pete Ricketts, who is urging the White House to change its beef import policy. The U.S. says it has removed its long-range bombers from a military base in Britain after an unspecified new threat. It comes just days after the British

0: government arrested several people suspected of involvement in an alleged Iranian plot to target Fairford Air Base. In his Sunday Angelus, Pope Leo XIV reminded the faithful that even rejection and violence cannot thwart God's saving will. I'm Veronica Dudo with EWTN News Nightly. 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
1: Hi, I'm Doug Keck, inviting you to join me next time for a special interview with Dr. Ralph Martin. His latest work, The Coming Judgment, Are We Ready?
2: This isn't a story. 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The second coming of Jesus is going to happen also. The time of mercy is going to come to an end.
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4: 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Monday, Father John Trigilio, Father Ken Briganti, and Noah Lett give you a lively crash course in the saints. 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
6: 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From the volcanic hills of Cappadocia to the majestic churches of Constantinople, Christ's promise stood firm. The gates of hell would not prevail against his church.

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In the name of the Father, and of the Son, and of the Holy Spirit, amen. You expired, Jesus, but the source of life gushed forth for souls, and the ocean of mercy opened up for the whole world. O font of life, unfathomable divine mercy, envelop the whole world and empty yourself out upon us. O blood and water, which gushed forth from the heart of Jesus, as a fount of mercy for us, I trust in you. O blood and water, which gushed forth from the heart of Jesus, as a fount of mercy for us, I trust in you. O blood and water, which gushed forth from the heart of Jesus, as a fount of mercy for us, I trust in you. Our Father, who art in heaven, hallowed be thy name. Thy kingdom come, thy will be done, on earth as it is in heaven.

0: Hail Mary, full of grace, the Lord is with thee. Blessed art thou among women, and blessed is the fruit of thy womb, Jesus.
1: Holy Mary, Mother of God, pray for us sinners, now and at the hour of our death. Amen.
0: I believe in God, the Father Almighty, creator of heaven and earth, and in Jesus Christ, his only Son, our Lord, who was conceived by the Holy Spirit, born of the Virgin Mary, suffered under Pontius Pilate, was crucified, died, and was buried. He descended into hell. On the third day, he rose again from the dead. He ascended into heaven and is seated at the right hand of God, the Father Almighty. From there, he will come to judge the living and the dead.

Eternal God, in whom mercy is endless and the treasury of compassion inexhaustible, look kindly upon us and increase your mercy in us, that in difficult moments we might not despair nor become despondent, but with great confidence submit ourselves to your holy will, which is love and mercy itself. Amen. In the name of the Father, and of the Son, and of the Holy Spirit.

Hello, family. The heart and center of EWTN is the chapel, where Jesus in the Most Blessed Sacrament is exposed for adoration every day. We invite you now to join us live in adoring Him who is truly, really, and profoundly present with us in this humble way. O Sacrament Most Holy, O Sacrament Divine, all praise and all thanksgiving be every moment thine.

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0: The rosary is the most beautiful and rich in graces of all prayers, Pope St. Pius X. When you say your rosary, the angels rejoice, Our Lady, to Blessed Alan de la Roche. The rosary is the weapon for these times, St. Padre Pio. Through Mary, streams of grace flowed down upon us, St. Faustina.
1: God sent his Son, born of a woman, to redeem us all.

0: In the name of the Father, and the Son, and the Holy Spirit. Amen. I believe in God, the Father Almighty, creator of heaven and earth, and in Jesus Christ, his only Son, our Lord, who was conceived by the Holy Spirit, born of the Virgin Mary, suffered under Pontius Pilate, was crucified, died, and was buried. He descended into hell. The third day he rose again from the dead. He ascended into heaven and sits at the right hand of God the Father Almighty, from whence he shall come to judge the living and the dead. Our Father, who art in heaven, hallowed be thy name. Thy kingdom come, thy will be done on earth as it is in heaven. Full of grace, the Lord is with thee. Blessed art thou amongst women, and blessed is the fruit of thy womb, Jesus.
1: Holy Mary, Mother of God, pray for us sinners now and at the hour of our death. Amen.
0: Hail Mary, full of grace, the Lord is with thee. Blessed art thou amongst women, and blessed is the fruit of thy womb, Jesus.

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1: Holy Mary, Mother of God, pray for us sinners now and at the hour of our death. Amen.
0: Glory be to the Father, and to the Son, and to the Holy Spirit.
1: As it

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1: 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Hail Mary, full of grace, the Lord is with thee. Blessed art thou amongst women, and blessed is the fruit of thy womb, Jesus.

0: Hail Mary, full of grace, the Lord is with thee. Blessed art thou amongst women, and blessed is the fruit of thy womb, Jesus. Full of grace, the Lord is with thee. Blessed art thou amongst women, and blessed is the fruit of thy womb, Jesus.
1: Holy Mary, Mother of God, pray for us sinners now and at the hour of our death. Amen.
0: Hail Mary, full of grace, the Lord is with thee. Blessed art thou amongst women, and blessed is the fruit of thy womb, Jesus.
1: Holy Mary,
0: full of grace, the Lord is with thee. Blessed art thou amongst women, and blessed is the fruit of thy womb.

0: 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The Lord is with thee. 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Full of grace, the Lord is with thee. Blessed art thou amongst women, and blessed is the fruit of thy womb, Jesus.
1: Holy Mary, Mother of God, pray for us sinners now and at the hour of our death. Amen.
0: Hail Mary, full of grace, the Lord is with thee. Blessed art thou amongst women, and blessed is the fruit of thy womb, Jesus. Full of grace, the Lord is with thee. Blessed art thou among women, and blessed is the fruit of thy womb, Jesus.
1: Holy Mary, Mother of God, pray for us sinners now and at the hour of our death. Amen.
0: Hail Mary, full of grace, the Lord is with thee. Blessed art thou amongst women, and blessed is the fruit of thy womb, Jesus.

0: Oh, my Jesus.
1: The second joyful mystery, the Visitation.
0: Our Father, who art in heaven, hallowed be thy name. Thy kingdom come, thy will be done on earth as it is in heaven. Hail Mary, full of grace, the Lord is with thee. Blessed art thou amongst women, and blessed is the fruit of thy womb, Jesus.
2: Holy Mary, Mother of God, pray for us sinners now and at the hour of our death. Amen.
0: Hail Mary, full of grace, the Lord is with thee. Blessed art thou amongst women, and blessed is the fruit of thy womb, Jesus. Hail Mary, full of grace, the Lord is with thee. Blessed art thou amongst women, and blessed is the fruit of thy womb, Jesus.
2: Holy

0: Hail Mary, full of grace, the Lord is with thee. Blessed art thou amongst women, and blessed is the fruit of thy womb, Jesus. Hail Mary, full of grace, the Lord is with thee. Blessed art thou amongst women, and blessed is the fruit of thy womb, Jesus.
1: Holy Mary, Mother of God, pray for us sinners, now and at the hour of death.
0: Amen. Hail Mary, full of grace, the Lord is with thee. Blessed art thou amongst women, and blessed is the fruit of thy womb, Jesus. Hail Mary, full of grace, the Lord is with thee. Blessed art thou amongst women, and blessed is the fruit of thy womb, Jesus.
1: Holy Mary, Mother of God, pray for us sinners, now and at the hour of death.
0: Hail Mary, full of grace, the Lord is with thee. Blessed art thou among women, and blessed is the fruit of thy womb, Jesus. Full of grace, the Lord is with thee. Blessed art thou among women, and blessed is the fruit of thy womb, Jesus.
1: Holy Mary, Mother of God, pray for us sinners, now and at the hour of death.
0: Hail Mary, full of grace, the Lord is with thee. Blessed art thou among women, and blessed is the fruit of thy womb, Jesus.
2: Glory be to the Father, and to the Son, and to the Holy Spirit.

0: O my Jesus,
1: forgive us our sins, save us from the fires of hell, and lead all souls to heaven, especially those who most need thy mercy.
2: The third joyful mystery, the Nativity.
0: Our Father, who art in heaven, hallowed be thy name. Thy kingdom come, thy will be done on earth as it is in heaven. The Lord is with thee. Blessed art thou amongst women, and blessed is the fruit of thy womb, Jesus.
1: Holy Mary, Mother of God, pray for us sinners, now and at the hour of our death.
0: Amen. Hail Mary, full of grace, the Lord is with thee. Blessed art thou among women, and blessed is the fruit of thy womb, Jesus. Full of grace, the Lord is with thee. Blessed art thou among women, and blessed is the fruit of thy womb, Jesus.
1: Holy Mary, Mother of God, pray for us sinners, now and at the hour of death. Amen.
0: Hail Mary, full of grace, the Lord is with thee. Blessed art thou among women, and blessed is the fruit of thy womb, Jesus. Full of grace, the Lord is with thee. Blessed art thou among women, and blessed is the fruit of thy womb, Jesus.
1: Holy Mary, Mother of God, pray for us sinners, now and at the hour of our death. Amen.
0: Hail Mary, full of grace, the Lord is with thee.

0: Blessed art thou among women, and blessed is the fruit of thy womb, Jesus. Full of grace, the Lord is with thee. Blessed art thou among women, and blessed is the fruit of thy womb, Jesus.
1: Holy Mary, Mother of God, pray for us sinners, now and at the hour of our death. Amen.
0: Hail Mary, full of grace, the Lord is with thee. Blessed art thou among women, and blessed is the fruit of thy womb, Jesus. Full of grace, the Lord is with thee. Blessed art thou among women, and blessed is the fruit of thy womb, Jesus.
1: Holy Mary, Mother of God, pray for us sinners, now and at the hour of our death. Amen.
0: Hail Mary, full of grace, the Lord is with thee. Blessed art thou among women, and blessed is the fruit of thy womb, Jesus. Be to the Father, and to the Son, and to the Holy Spirit.
1: As it was in the beginning, is now, and ever shall be, world without end. Amen.
0: O my Jesus,
1: forgive us our sins, save us from the fires of hell, and lead all souls to heaven, especially those who most need of thy mercy.
2: The fourth joyful mystery, the Presentation.
0: Our Father, who art in heaven, hallowed be thy name. Thy kingdom come, thy will be done on earth as it is in heaven. Full of grace, the Lord is with thee. Blessed art thou amongst women, and blessed is the fruit of thy womb, Jesus.
1: Holy Mary, Mother of God, pray for us sinners, now and at the hour of death. Amen.
0: Hail Mary, full of grace, the Lord is with thee. Blessed art thou among women, and blessed is the fruit of thy womb, Jesus. Full of grace, the Lord is with thee. Blessed art thou among women, and blessed is the fruit of thy womb, Jesus.
1: Holy Mary, Mother of God, pray for us sinners, now and at the hour of death. Amen.
0: Hail Mary, full of grace, the Lord is with thee. Blessed art thou among women, and blessed is the fruit of thy womb, Jesus. Full of grace, the Lord is with thee. Blessed art thou amongst women, and blessed is the fruit of thy womb, Jesus.
1: Holy Mary, Mother of God, pray for us sinners, now and at the hour of death. Amen.
0: Hail Mary, full of grace, the Lord is with thee. Blessed art thou among women, and blessed is the fruit of thy womb, Jesus. Full of grace, the Lord is with thee. Blessed art thou among women, and blessed is the fruit of thy womb, Jesus.
1: Holy Mary, Mother of God, pray for us sinners, now and at the hour of death. Amen.
0: Hail Mary, full of grace, the Lord is with thee. Blessed art thou among women, and blessed is the fruit of thy womb, Jesus.

Mary, full of grace, the Lord is with thee. Blessed art thou among women, and blessed is the fruit of thy womb, Jesus. Full of grace, the Lord is with thee. Blessed art thou among women, and blessed is the fruit of thy womb, Jesus.

0: O my Jesus.
1: Forgive us our sins, save us from the fires of hell, and lead all souls to heaven, especially those who most need thy mercy.
2: The fifth joyful mystery, the finding of Jesus in the temple.
0: Our Father, who art in heaven, hallowed be thy name. Thy kingdom come, thy will be done on earth as it is in heaven. Full of grace, the Lord is with thee. Blessed art thou among women, and blessed is the fruit of thy womb, Jesus.
1: Holy Mary, Mother of God, pray for us sinners, now and at the hour of our death. Amen.
0: Hail Mary, full of grace, the Lord is with thee. Blessed art thou among women, and blessed is the fruit of thy womb, Jesus. Full of grace, the Lord is with thee. Blessed art thou among women, and blessed is the fruit of thy womb, Jesus.
1: Holy Mary, Mother of God, pray for us sinners, now and at the hour of death. Amen.
0: Hail Mary, full of grace, the Lord is with thee. Blessed art thou among women, and blessed is the fruit of thy womb, Jesus. Hail Mary, full of grace, the Lord is with thee. Blessed art thou amongst women, and blessed is the fruit of thy womb, Jesus.
1: Holy Mary, Mother of God, pray for us sinners, now and at the hour of our death. Amen.
0: Hail Mary, full of grace, the Lord is with thee. Blessed art thou among women, and blessed is the fruit of thy womb, Jesus. Full of grace, the Lord is with thee. Blessed art thou among women, and blessed is the fruit of thy womb, Jesus.
1: Holy Mary, Mother of God, pray for us sinners, now and at the hour of our death. Amen.
0: Hail Mary, full of grace, the Lord is with thee. Blessed art thou among women, and blessed is the fruit of thy womb, Jesus. Full of grace, the Lord is with thee. Blessed art thou among women, and blessed is the fruit of thy womb, Jesus.
1: Holy Mary, Mother of God, pray for us sinners, now and at the hour of death. Amen.
0: Hail Mary, full of grace, the Lord is with thee. Blessed art thou among women, and blessed is the fruit of thy womb, Jesus.

0: Glory be to the Father, and to the Son, and to the Holy Spirit.
1: As it was in the beginning, is now, and ever shall be, world without end. Amen.
0: O my Jesus,
1: forgive us our sins, save us from the fires of hell, and lead all souls to heaven, especially those who most need thy mercy.
0: Hail, Holy Queen.
2: Mother.

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1: That we may be worthy of the promises of Christ.
0: Let us pray. O God,
1: whose only begotten

0: remain always with us.
1: And may the souls of faithful departed, with their mercy of God, rest in peace.
0: In the name of the Father, and the Son, and the Holy Spirit.
2: Amen.

0: An altar is the table on which the holy sacrifice of the Mass is offered. A stone altar symbolizes Christ, whom St. Peter called a living stone. On it, the bread and wine are changed into the body and blood of Christ.
1: You're watching EWTN Kids Faith Adventures. 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

0: We'll make the sign in the name of the Father, and of the Son, and of the Holy Spirit. Amen. We ask you, God, whom we adore, to enlighten our mind and heart in order to receive your revelation fully and to know the truth about you and about ourselves. Amen. It's good when we open the Bible to ask yourself, to ask oneself, to ask ourselves, what is the intention of God? You remember? God wants to meet us, to encounter us. How to be our friend? What was the mean that Moses, what was the mean that Moses and Abraham took to encounter God? How did they encounter God? Do you remember? Who remembers? What did they do?
1: They fell on their face.
0: They fell on their face, like this. Vroom. What did they mean when they fell on their face? They adore God. What does it mean? I forgot. What does it mean to adore God?
1: It means to respect Him.
0: To respect Him. So, had Abraham some experience about God before?
1: No.
0: No, he had no experience. So he was in awe. Yeah? He adored. Now, and Moses did the same, you remember?
1: He fell on
0: his face too. Now, do we need a special place to adore God?
2: No.
0: No, you can adore God in your bed?
3: Yes.
0: Yeah, you can adore God in your bed, lying in your bed. But tell me, is it the best position to adore God?
2: No.
0: Why? When I am relaxing and sleeping, why is not the best position? What is the best position with your body?
2: To kneel.
0: To kneel.
2: Bow.
0: And to bow. Can you explain why? It's respecting God. When you kneel and you bow, your whole person is humbling before God. Now, if we can pray everywhere, give me examples of places we can pray and adore.
1: At the zoo.
0: At the zoo? That's weird. Why not? So you go to the zoo and you stop and you say, God, I adore you. I know that you see me going to the zoo. Sure, you can do that. Where can you adore God to? In the car. Do you pray when you go to class in the morning with
1: sometimes.
0: Your parents? Sometimes.
1: Yeah.
0: Where can you pray also?
1: In church.
0: Yes, at church.
4: Parking lot, a store.
0: Everywhere. In a store, when you are waiting in line. Okay. Now, listen. If we can pray everywhere, why has God asked Moses to build a
1: temple
0: for the people of Israel to
1: worship God?
0: Worship God. Let's see what happened here. God asked Moses, tell the Israelites to take up a collection for me. You see? When we give money at Mass, that's here already. God asked Moses to ask everybody to give some money. Can you help me to build the temple of the Lord? Please. So Moses went everywhere, thank you so much, and took money to build a house for the Lord. Now, if we can pray everywhere, why God wanted a temple? What we were going to do in that temple? To do some
1: worshiping.
0: That will be later. What's the difference between the temple of Jerusalem, the temples of the first covenant,

0: and the new temple we call church. What was in the temple? Was it the Eucharist?
1: No.
0: No, not yet. So hear what God says. They shall make a sanctuary for me, that I may dwell in their midst. This dwelling and all its furnishings you shall make exactly according to the pattern that I will now show you. So you see, when you enter in a church, you know that God is present. Now, I would like you to stand and to do something. What do you do when you enter a church that is like the new temple? So, the first thing we do at the entrance of the temple or the church, for us it's the church, you, just before entering, you plunge your finger into
1: holy water,
0: and what do you do?
2: Make the sign of the cross.
0: How do you make the sign of the cross? Oh, good, because I have seen some people and some children do. Oh, is that good?
1: No.
0: No. How should we do? Let's do it together. Lord, we adore you, and with this blessed water, I ask you to purify me. Huh? Because how awesome is this house? How awesome is the temple of the Lord? Oh, when we enter the temple of the Lord, it's just to worship, to be in the presence of the Lord. How awesome is the house of the Lord? And we recollect when we enter the temple.

0: good. Now we can sit again as we do. The first thing we do when we enter the church is to bow in the presence of God as we just did. Then what do we do next in the house of the Lord? Yeah, we genuflect and we go and we are going to listen to the readings. What happens in Israel 2,000 years ago? There were many people going to the temple every day. They sat in the temple, and then what were they doing? They were listening to the house of God. So sometimes, what is the proper position to listen when you are in a classroom?
1: Sitting.
0: You sit. You don't stand, you know, during all the class in mathematics, and it won't be very appropriate, right? So you sit and you listen to whom? You listen to the teacher. Who is the greatest teacher on earth?
2: Jesus.
0: Jesus.

0: Jesus and God. And you know, when you enter in the temple, even in a Protestant temple, even in a Jewish temple, what do you see in the middle of the church?
1: The tabernacle.
0: There is the tabernacle in Catholic churches, but is there a tabernacle in a Jewish temple? Or no? Only in the Catholic Church. We will see why. You know why, by the way? Because Jesus is present in the Eucharist. So, what was the perfect temple in Israel at that time? I give you a little story to help you. One day, Jesus entered the temple in Jerusalem. What did he do? Was he very happy of what he saw? Who remembers the story?
1: No.
0: What did he do?
1: He got angry.
0: He took the whip and he began to chase away the people. And he took the table and he turned over the table with all the money that was there. He was very angry. Have you ever seen Jesus angry? Why that day Jesus was so angry? What he saw in the temple? What were people doing with their money and so on? Were they praying?
1: No.
0: Were they adoring God?
1: No.
0: What were they doing with their money? They were taking the money from people who were coming into the temple to offer sacrifices with... What kind of sacrifices they were offering the priest on the altar at that time?
1: Money.
0: Money to buy animals and to kill animals and to offer animals. But the problem is that some of those people were not adoring God in His temple anymore. They were making money. Oh, in the name of God, they were making money. And Jesus was furious. He was wounded. Because what was the purpose, as we have seen, of building a house for God? It was to pray together, together as the people of God, in what was the dwelling of the Lord. And Jesus said, "Don't make of the house of my Father, that is a house of prayer, a cavern of thieves." Jesus was angry, so angry. And John said, his disciples record the words of Scripture, "Zeal for your house will consume me." At this, the Jews answer. What did the Jews say to Jesus? Because Jesus, he threw everybody out. So do you think the Jews were very happy?
1: No.
0: What did they say to Jesus? What did they say to Jesus? I'm going to tell you. At this, the Jews answered and said to him, "What sign can you show us for doing this?" Who do you think you are? It was very grave to do that. You could be put into prison, maybe put to death. Jesus did it. To teach those people what? That this house was
1: his father's,
0: sacred, because it was his father's house. Exactly. And you know what Jesus answered to them? "Destroy this temple. Destroy this temple. In 3 days I will..." "In 3 days I will restore this temple. I will raise it up." Because John said this temple was the temple of his body. Look what St. Paul said. "Your temple..."

0: temple. You are the temple of the Lord. And in the temple of our body, Jesus wants to enter. So what happened 2,000 years ago, one day in Israel? What happened? An angel appeared. An angel appeared to a young woman who was called
1: Mary.
0: And the angel said, "Hail Mary, full of grace." You remember? And Mary, maybe at this time, we don't know, fell on her knees. It's not said, we don't know. But the angel said to her, she was the most perfect temple of the Lord, adoring God. And the angel said,

0: You see, Mary received the visit of an angel. And God prepared this beautiful temple, the heart of marriage. And you know what happened to Mary? When the angel said, "Hail Mary, full of grace," the Virgin Mary said, "Oh, what did she say?" When the angel announced that she was going to be the mother of Jesus, the Son of God, what did Mary say? What did Mary say? "How this is going to happen? I don't know, man." And at the end, the angel said, "Don't fear, Mary. The Holy Spirit will overshadow you, and the one you will conceive will be the Son of the Most High." And you know what happened? Mary conceived a little baby, and God wanted to become like this little baby. Incredible! If we rejoice in 1969 that a man, an American astronaut, stepped on the moon, wow, it was an explosion of joy all over the world. 2,000 years ago, God stepped on the earth. Incredible! Jesus was at one point small like this baby. Isn't that something? Why God wanted to be so small like this baby?
1: He wanted to be like us.
0: He wanted to be like us. He wanted to be like us, yes. And one day this baby will be put on a cross. Why? Why God announced to us that this baby will one day be on the cross? Why did Jesus die on the cross?
1: To save us.
0: To save us. To save us from our
2: sins.
0: From our sin. What is a sin, by the way?
3: Something when we do something bad.
0: When we do something bad. How can you know if you do something bad?
4: It doesn't feel right.
0: It doesn't feel right. That's true. And how can we know that a sin is a sin?
5: It doesn't sound like good.
0: When we disobeyed, for instance. Huh? When you disobey your parents. When you don't say the truth. Right? When we lie, we are not really doing God's will. Right? And we need forgiveness. That's why God wanted to incarnate in order to save us from our sins, so that we could one day see God. We want to see God. And I guess you all want to go to heaven, right?
2: Yes.
0: So what is the best way to go to heaven?
6: Be pure of heart.
0: Be pure of heart. That's what we have sung. But who can help us to go to heaven? Who has been given to us when Jesus was crucified? He said before dying, looking at St. John, "Behold your mother." You remember? So, is this mother only for the Apostle John? Or is Mary given to all of us? All of us, right. And this, what is this? Do you have a rosary? Do you have a rosary?
1: Yes.
0: Okay, so I'm going to show some, pull your rosary out of your pocket. What do you see in this rosary?
1: Jesus.
0: First of all, you see a cross, and then you see three little beads, and then how many beads on your rosary? You have 5 times 10 Hail Mary. Now, do you want to go to heaven?
2: Yes.
0: Yes. Heaven is too high for us, right? When there is a problem on your house roof, and your dad wants to fix it, what does he need to go to the roof, up to the roof?
1: A ladder.
0: A ladder. What do we need to go to heaven?
1: A pier.
0: A ladder. This will be our ladder. Look, each time I say, Hail Mary, Hail Mary, Hail Mary, Hail Mary, I go to heaven. It's my ladder, right? So I climb the ladder each time I say my rosary. Isn't that cool? Oh, yes. So if you say your rosary every day, we go to heaven. What is the other song? I don't remember. We'll say together. The first thing we say here is the creed, right? At the beginning of the day, I say, I believe in God, the Father. Almighty, the Father Almighty, maker of heaven and earth, and
4: the universe and the next nebula.
0: Okay, so we say, when we begin the rosary, the creed. That means that we all adore. Let's try to do it. Okay. We can be on our knees, like to ask Mary. We don't need necessarily to be on our knees, right? Do we?
1: No.
0: For people who are sick, they can lay in their bed, and you can turn toward me. And if you find too tiring to be like that, look, you can pray like Mary, like many saints, in this position, and be relaxed. Huh? Then we say the creed to affirm that God is God. And then we say the Our Father, because we begin by Our Father, and we have a Father in heaven who loves us. Then we have three little beads, and we can say something like, Hail Mary, full of grace, Mother of our faith. Then we can say,

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Right? Then we can say, Mary, full of grace, mother of our charity. And then we say 10 times Hail Mary. So we

to the Son and to the Holy Spirit, as it was in the beginning, is now, and ever shall be, world without end. Amen. Very good.

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0: God is the creator of heaven and earth. The Holy Spirit is a third person of the Holy Trinity.
1: Jesus is the Son of God and second person of the Holy Trinity. He is truly God and truly man.

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0: take a look?
1: Of course, here. It's a nativity scene.
0: It's really pretty.
2: Father Michael, when did people start making nativity scenes?
1: Well, many historians attribute it to St. Francis of Assisi. In the year 1223, St. Francis of Assisi wanted to celebrate a mass on Christmas Eve in a chapel in the town of Greccio, Italy. He built a cave and staged a living nativity scene.
0: Is he the same St. Francis who founded the Franciscan order?
1: You're right. That was him. You know, St. Francis was born in Italy in the year 1182 into a wealthy family. His father was a merchant. As a young man, he spent money freely and spent his time enjoying himself, paying no attention to his studies.
3: Do you see that beggar?
4: Of course. Do you think I'm blind?
3: Well, wait and see how he reacts to this.
4: What are you going to do?
3: My good man, cheer up. Today is your lucky day.
5: My lord, do you have something for a poor beggar?
3: Something? Do I have something? This is Francis you're talking to. Here, this is all the money I have.
5: But sir, there's so much money in this bag. I...
3: Go on, buy yourself some new clothes and all the food you can eat. There's enough there to live on for 1 month.
5: Thank you, sir. May God bless you.
3: You're welcome, my good man. My father has plenty of money.
2: How could a man like that become a saint?
1: Well, you see, when Francis was 20, he went off to war because he wanted to serve his king. But he never reached the battlefront because he became ill.
3: This is just my luck. I wanted to serve my lord the king.
4: Well, some other time. I'll get you some water.
1: While he was ill, Francis heard a voice.
6: Francis, who do you serve, the master or the servant?
1: Francis realized that he should serve God and not the king.
0: I get it. The master was God and the servant was the king.
1: That's right. And from that time, Francis began to think very hard.
4: Hey, what's the matter with you? Ever since you were ill, you've been behaving differently. Have you fallen in love?
3: I'm thinking.
4: Thinking? Come on.
3: My friend, I am going to change my life. I am truly happy now.
4: Francis, you're worrying me. I've got a plan. Why don't you buy yourself a new horse? That will put an end to all these ideas of yours. You'll feel like your old self in no time.
3: No, I'm not going to buy myself a horse.
4: But wait a minute. You used to love spending money. Wouldn't you like to ride out on a new horse? Just imagine, the people watching you gallop past, everyone envious of you.
3: That was the old Francis. I'm a new person now. And you know what? I like being the person I am.
1: When he was riding on the plain near Assisi, he met a man suffering from leprosy. The man's wounds terrified Francis, but instead of riding away, he approached him.
3: Lord, I believe the time has come to place myself in your hands.
1: That act changed his life. It was a gesture moved by the Holy Spirit, who was asking Francis for his complete devotion. One day, he was praying in the church of San Damiano when he heard the voice of God.
6: Francis, repair my house, which as you see is falling down. Francis, repair my house, which as you see is falling down. Francis, repair my house, which as you see is falling down.
1: Francis could see that the church was almost a ruin, and he thought that God wanted him to rebuild it.
0: Did he start rebuilding the old church?
2: With stones and cement?
1: God didn't just mean the little church of San Damiano, he meant the whole of the Catholic Church. Francis understood this later and founded the Franciscan Order.
0: And what did his friends think?
1: His friends could see that he was happy, but they were puzzled by his new way of life. His first disciple was his friend Bernardo de Quintavalle. Sometimes, Bernardo invited him to sleep in his house.
3: Deus meus et omnia. My God and my all.
1: Bernardo realized that Francis was serious about changing his life. He could see he was happy.
7: Listen, Francis, there's something I want to tell you.
3: I'm all ears.
7: Let me go with you. I want to devote myself to God, just like you.
3: Are you going to give up all this?
7: Yes, I've made up my mind. I'll sell everything I have and give the money to the poor.
3: Then you will have a treasure in heaven. That's what

0: Catholic family. Saint Francis of Assisi.
1: Hi, Father Michael.
2: Hello, boys.
1: What are you doing?
2: As a matter of fact, I'm reading a Christmas card.
1: Reading a Christmas card? But Christmas was months ago.
2: That's right, but it only just arrived. It must have gotten lost in the mail.
1: Can we take

0: The Gospel says,
1: "You know, I want to find true happiness."
0: You're on the right path. Giving away everything you have to be nearer to God will bring you peace and great happiness.
2: By the way, speaking of giving things away, don't forget that our St. Francis campaign is coming up. This is when we collect old toys in good condition to give to poor children in the parish.
3: I know. I've already picked out the toys that I want to give away, and I've packed them up in boxes.
2: Wonderful. That's very generous, and I'm sure you'll make those children very happy.
4: Well, I'm not giving them any of my toys.
3: Why not?
4: Why not?
3: Because they're mine, that's why. But you have tons of toys that you never even use.
4: So what? They mean a lot to me. They were presents from when I was young.
3: But Alex, imagine how happy you could make some little kid who doesn't have anything. It's fantastic, don't you think so?
4: No, I don't think so. My toys are mine.
3: Father Michael says it makes you happier to give than to receive.
4: Hold on, hold on. I've got an excellent idea. I know what I'm gonna do.
3: Where are you going?
4: Hey, Dad.
1: What is it, Alex?
4: Will you give me some money to buy toys for the poor children?
1: Give you money?
4: Yes, it's for the St. Francis campaign, you know.
1: But the idea of that campaign is to give old toys that you don't use anymore.
4: Right, but it's better to buy new ones.
1: It's all about being generous and at the same time clearing out the house. You have heaps of toys you don't use.
4: But they're mine.
1: I know, but just think how happy you could make other boys who aren't as fortunate as you.
5: Okay, everybody, it will soon be time for our annual prize giving when the college awards a prize to the best students. As usual, we have two students who are tied, Sarah and Sophia. There's only one test to go, so whoever gets the best grade in our final test will be the winner. Good luck to both of you. I almost forgot. This year, the newspaper will be publishing an interview with a winning student with a photograph.
6: Oh, wow, can you imagine? A photo in the newspaper.
7: Right, I can just picture it. An interview with Sarah, the most intelligent girl in the city. Hey, where are you going?
8: Where do you think? To study.
7: What, right now?
8: Yes, of course. I'm going to win that prize.
7: We'll see about that.
8: Yes, we will. While you're sitting here wasting your time, I'm going to go study. See you.
5: Did you hear that?
7: Yes, she's so conceited.
5: Come on, let's go play.
7: I can't do that. I have to study.
5: What?
7: You heard me.
9: Hello, girls.
5: Sister Patricia, you have to talk to Sarah because...
9: I know. I overheard you speaking. Now, Sarah, you should rectify your intention about this prize.
7: Rectify my intention? What does that mean?
9: Well, you should study hard so you can be a good Catholic professional in the future, but not so that you can win a prize and have everyone congratulate you.
7: But I want to win the prize.
9: I know. Now listen, St. Francis of Assisi was a great saint, wasn't he?
7: Yes, he was very famous.
9: But he was also very humble. He wanted to be a deacon instead of a priest. And do you know why?
7: Mm-mm.
9: Because he didn't feel that he was worthy to be a priest.
7: Right.
9: He founded the Franciscan Order and called them the Friars Minor because he didn't want them to stand out for their knowledge, but for their service to others.
7: Well, that's all very well for friars, but I'm not a friar. I want to win that prize.
2: What is it, boys? You look worried.
9: I'm not. I'm really happy.
2: I know. I can see that, but Alex isn't.
9: It's because I've given away his toys.
2: I understand.
4: Father Michael, do we have to give up our toys?
2: No, of course not. But St. Francis renounced his inheritance, left everything he had, and dressed in a very simple habit tied with a length of rope. This was the habit that he gave to his brothers 1 year later. and he began to preach with such conviction that many decided

0: decided to follow him. This also happened to St. Clair. She gave up all her wealth and joined St. Francis's group. Later, she founded the Order of St. Clair.
1: Yeah, they're called Poor Clares. You see? You should listen to Father Michael. You get all those toys for free because they were presents. So you should give them away.
0: It's okay, Sergio. Alex will do whatever he thinks is best. You mustn't pressure him. You know, St. Francis and his first 11 followers traveled to Rome to seek the Pope's approval to found a new order. Francis sang and played on two sticks as if they were a violin.
1: How embarrassing. He was making a fool of himself the whole way. I would never do that.
0: Well, Francis was very cheerful.
1: Right. He was happy because he was generous and he gave away all of his things. Hey, are you going to go on about that all day? Give me a break.
0: When they arrived in Rome, people thought they were crazy for being so poor. But the Pope gave his approval for their order.
2: Living in such poverty is going too far.
3: I know, but we cannot forbid them from living as Christ told us to in the Gospels.
4: I had a dream. I saw this man, Francis, holding up the Basilica of St. John Lateran. I believe it's a sign we should endorse his order.
0: So Francis and his followers returned to Assisi feeling very pleased, and together they established the Church of the Porziuncola.
1: Are you going to give away those toys or not?
0: It's okay, Alex. You think it over.
1: My toys belong to me.
5: Want to come fill this jar with crickets?
1: Whoa! That's cruelty to animals.
5: Check out the animal rights protester.
0: Hello, boys. Are you going to play soccer?
1: Alex and I are.
5: We're going to catch crickets.
0: Well, you know that God wants us to respect His creation. So after you're through looking at the crickets, remember to let them go. Nature should lead us to God. That's what Francis of Assisi said. And he was famous for his love for God's creation. There was one occasion when a fierce wolf was terrorizing a small village. Francis went out to find the wolf and he spoke to him.
6: Brother Wolf, you have caused great harm in these parts. And you weren't satisfied with killing and eating livestock. You have also dared to injure people who are made in the image of God. And it's true, you deserve punishment as a thief and a criminal.
7: Come on, let's kill that wolf!
6: The people are angry, and you've made an enemy of everyone in the village. But what I want, Brother Wolf, is to make peace between you and them, so that from now on you will do them no harm, and they will forgive you and leave you alone.
5: Did the wolf do what he said?
1: Did he tame him?
0: Well, yes, he did. And the wolf never bothered the people of the town again. Another time, when Francis was sick, he wrote a song.
6: Be praised, Lord, with all your creatures, and above all, our brother Sun, who gives us the day by which you light our way, and who is beautiful, radiant, and with his great splendor is a symbol to us of you, O Most High.
5: Well, I know all about people like that. I have an uncle who's an artist, you know? And he spends all his time contemplating nature. But we're tough guys, and we don't care about stuff like that.
0: Do you think St. Francis wasn't a strong, brave man?
5: I don't know. Didn't he spend his whole time looking at the sky and the mountains?
0: Well, no. You'll see. In June 1219, he set sail from Ancona with 11 friars. The ship took them to Damietta, at the mouth of the River Nile. There, Christian forces were at war with the Saracens. Francis and one of his friars asked permission to go and speak with the Sultan of the Saracens.
8: Have you lost your wits? The Saracens have put a price on all your heads. You can't walk up to them and say you're Christians. They'll kill you.
6: We're willing to take that risk, Captain. We place our trust in God.
8: You're both lunatics. You should be locked up. They'll kill you. Don't say I didn't warn you.
0: So Francis and the other friar went to see the Sultan.
1: That's really brave.
6: Sultan, I was not sent here by any man, but by all-powerful God.
9: All-powerful God? How dare you? You know full well that you will never leave here alive.
6: We come to show you, to you and to your people, the

0: and to proclaim the truth of the gospel.
1: Master, shall I kill them here and now?
2: Stay your hand, stay your hand. I will hear these men out before I execute them. Only a brave man would come here.
0: If you and your people are ready to hear the word of God, I will happily remain here with you. And if you are still undecided between Christ and Muhammad, order your men to kindle a bonfire. I will step into it along with your priests, and you will then see which is the true faith.
2: I doubt that any of my priests would accept the challenge. And I cannot force them to. My people would rise up against me.
1: Master, shall I kill them now? These men have only come to insult us.
2: No. If all Christians were like him, then it would be worthwhile being a Christian.
3: So the Sultan let them rejoin the Christian forces.
4: So they came back alive?
3: Yes. The Sultan was impressed by their bravery. Well, I told you this story to show that St. Francis just didn't contemplate God's creation.
4: Right.
3: I'll see you all later. Bye.
4: I don't know. Maybe catching crickets wasn't such a good idea.
5: You're right. It's not going to make you braver or tougher.
6: Okay, everyone. You have 5 more minutes to finish the test. Sophia, are you all right?
7: I have a fever.
6: Then why did you come to do the test? If you're sick, the best thing for you is to stay home.
7: Hey, it's not nice for you to be happy because Sophia's sick.
8: I know, but it means I have an advantage. I finished.
6: Very good, Sarah. Let's see. Congratulations, Sarah. 10 out of 10.
8: Yay!
6: Okay, everyone. Time to hand in your test papers.
7: Just 1 second, please. I haven't answered the last question.
6: I'm sorry, Sophia. You have to hand it in now. Come on. You can't carry on writing. Time's up.
7: But...
6: Sophia!
7: Okay, but the last question is the easiest, and I know the answer.
6: I'm sure you do, but the rules are the rules.
8: Can you grade her test now?
6: Why, Sarah?
7: Please?
6: Sophia, do you want me to grade your test now?
7: I don't care. I know I won't get 10 out of 10.
6: Let's see. You got all the answers right except the last one, which you didn't answer. So you got 9 out of 10.
8: That means I win the prize! Yay!
6: That's true, Sarah. You're the winner. But it's important to be a good sport. Sophia did the test when she was sick.
7: Right. If I wasn't sick, I would have gotten 10 out of 10, too.
8: Yeah, but you only got 9, didn't you?
6: Sarah, I don't like your attitude.
7: Hi.
3: Hello, Alex.
5: Here they are. These are the toys I don't play with anymore. They're all in good condition.
3: Thanks, that's very generous of you. But don't give them to me. Come on, let's go visiting. You can deliver the box yourself.
9: Sarah, you know this is hard for me to say, but I don't think it's fair.
8: What's not fair? I won and you're not happy for me? What kind of friend are you?
9: If I wasn't your friend, I wouldn't tell you, but... I think that Sophia should get the prize.
8: Sophia got 1 less point than me.
9: Yeah, but that's because she was sick.
10: Hello, girls. Are you fighting again?
9: Well, not really. It's about the prize.
10: I know. I was talking to your teacher and she told me all about it. You know, Sarah, St. Francis was not against learning, but it's not something he wanted for his followers. Francis detested studies that nourished vanity more than piety. Because they made charity lukewarm and dried out the heart.
8: Do you think Sophia should get the prize as well?
10: No, Sarah, the prize is yours. You got the best grades. I just want you to consider whether this prize makes you a better person, that's all. Okay, girls, see you soon.
8: I don't know, maybe the two of you are right. Perhaps this prize isn't making me a better person.
11: So tell us, Sarah, why did you want a meeting?
8: Well, you see, I want to give back the prize.

0: give back the prize?
1: Yes, I think Sophia deserves it more than I do. She did the test even though she was sick, and if it wasn't for that, she'd have gotten 10 out of 10 too.
0: Sarah, what you've done says a lot about you. You're a very fair person and a good friend too. The principal and I will discuss this matter.
1: Thank you. I just wanted you to know about it. The prize should go to Sophia, that's all.
2: Hello, Father Michael. I'm so glad to see you.
3: Hello, Susanna. This is Alex.
2: Hello, Alex.
3: Hello, Benjamin. We've brought something for you. Alex, why don't you give him the box?
2: The excitement just boiled him over. Thank you so much. Look, he's the happiest little boy in the world.
4: Hello?
0: Hi, Sophia. How are you feeling?
4: The doctor says I'm better.
0: Well, we came to visit with you because Sarah has something to tell you.
4: Have you come to remind me that you won the prize? Well, congratulations. You can leave now.
1: No, it's not that. I've decided to give up the prize.
4: You've decided what?
1: You deserve it more than me.
4: But you got the best grade.
1: I know. But if you hadn't been sick, you would have gotten 10 out of 10 as well. And I think it was very brave to go to school when you were running a fever. The prize is yours.
4: I don't know what to say.
1: There's no need to say anything. I just did what was right.
4: You're a really good person.
1: Friends?
4: Friends.
5: You know, Father Michael, you were right. Man, you should have seen Benjamin's little face when he saw the box full of toys.
2: I can imagine it.
3: You've all been very generous.
1: We learned it from St. Francis of Assisi.
0: Father Michael, how did St. Francis die?
3: Well, you see, the baking hot sands of Egypt had damaged St. Francis's eyesight so much so that he was almost blind. The last 2 years of St. Francis's life were full of suffering. The Lord even granted him the stigmata.
5: What are stigmata?
3: They're the marks of Jesus on the cross.
5: You mean the wounds on his hands and feet?
3: That's right, but Francis did not consider himself worthy to bear those stigmata. So he always concealed his hands in the sleeves of his habit and wore shoes and stockings.
1: He did that because he was very humble.
3: In the testament that he dictated to his brothers in the order, he counseled them to practice brotherly charity, to love and observe holy poverty, and to love and honor the church.
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3: Before he died, Francis sent a messenger to Rome to call the noble lady Giacoma di Settesoli, who had been his protectress, and ask her to bring him some candles and sackcloth to wrap himself in, as well as a kind of cake he liked very much.
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10: 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President Donald Trump is taking his midterm campaign to Nebraska, where high fuel costs and beef imports are fueling frustration among ranchers. President Trump is backing GOP Senator Pete Ricketts, who is urging the White House to change its beef import policy. The U.S. says it has removed its long-range bombers from a military base in Britain after an unspecified new threat. It comes just days after the British government arrested several people suspected of involvement in an alleged Iranian plot to target Fairford Air Base. In his Sunday Angelus, Pope Leo XIV reminded the faithful that even rejection and violence cannot thwart God's saving will. I'm Veronica Dudo with EWTN News Nightly. 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

0: Hi, and welcome once again to EWTN's Bookmark. Our guest author, well known to all of us, Dr. Ralph Martin, his latest work, The Coming Judgment, Are We Ready? Emmaus Road Publishing. And a great to be with you. And I wanted to mention also, people would have seen you on EWTN Live with the one and only Father Mitch, and you were on with Jeanette as well. So you're kind of making the rounds on this book, The Coming Judgment, Are We Ready? Ralph, why are you such a downer? I mean, are you just a gloom and doom kind of guy now? Is that sell books? Or
1: what's the take? Yeah, well, people sometimes even look at the title here and say, that's scary, I don't want to know about it. Well, you better know about it so you're not scared. Well, you know, like every Sunday we recite the Nicene Creed, He's coming again in glory to judge the living and the dead. Every end of the liturgical year, the beginning of Advent, we have scary passages about chastisement, judgment.

0: judgment, second coming. And I've hardly ever heard a sermon preached on them to explain it clearly, because Jesus says, I want you to know these things so when they happen, you won't be shaken up, you won't panic, you'll understand what's happening. And for those who are in Christ Jesus, there's no condemnation. Right. So this is basically the answers to the final exam. Wouldn't you like the answers to the final exam before it comes? Wouldn't that be wonderful?
1: It sounds good to me, absolutely, as long as I didn't get accused of cheating. One of the people who referenced your book was somebody who also did a book on the hell there is. Monsignor Pope said, many today are misled by the deceiving notion that almost everyone will be saved, and few, if any, will be lost. Now, you mentioned, and it's in your book, you mentioned it as well, so I'll pick up on it. You said the silence. The question is, why is there such silence on this topic in your mind?
0: Well, I think that right after Vatican II, a number of scholars petitioned Paul VI to eliminate from the breviary over 100 verses from the Psalms that they thought would be disturbing to modern man's psychology. Mm-hmm. And they require some explanation, the imprecatory Psalms. But then we got them kind of putting things in brackets that could maybe be disturbing to people. So even today, sometimes, you know, as we go to church, you know, you'll see something in brackets, and hey, I don't mind a bracket for a long genealogies, but sometimes the bracket is bracketing out the punchline, is bracketing out the conclusion that Jesus and the apostles want us to know about the consequences of not responding to what was just said, the eternal consequences. So I think there's like an allergic reaction going on, where people have become allergic to consequences. They want to have a God in their own image.
1: A lack of responsibility, really, isn't it?
0: Yeah, right? a lack of...
1: On everything you see today.
0: Yes.
1: Everybody says, it's not my fault.
0: Right. Where everybody gets a trophy, no matter whether they played hard or didn't.
1: I didn't do it and I failed the test, but it's not really my fault X, Y, Z, you know, of why the teacher didn't teach me or something else.
0: Yeah, well, University of Michigan just decided for incoming freshmen this year not to give them grades so it would be too distressful for them to ease their way into college.
1: Well, then why bother teaching them anything at all?
0: Yeah. So anyway, I think Jesus has solemnly commanded us to not only preach the gospel to all creatures, and those who believe and are baptized will be saved, and those who don't believe will be condemned. Don't shoot me, I'm just a messenger. Jesus saying, this is serious, this is not a game. Mm-hmm. Christianity is not a game. Baptism isn't just a ritual, it's a sacrament that really takes away original sin and really brings us into union with God, and it's really necessary, it's really important. And then in Matthew 28, Jesus says, teach them everything I've told you. Make disciples of them. So it's not just making a decision for Christ at one time in your life. It's making a decision for Christ and a decision to follow him, a decision to obey him, a decision to seek to know what his will is in every area of our life.
1: Right.
0: And a lot of times when these scripture readings come around, priests preach on something else because they think it would be disturbing to people. It will be disturbing to people, but that's God's mercy, disturbing people out of their illusions, disturbing
1: the
0: people.
1: The signs of contradiction and all those kinds of things.
0: Yeah,
1: and Jesus bringing the fire and the division as you talk about.
0: Yes, not because he wants to hurt anybody, but because he wants to separate people from what's making them miserable, what's harming them and what's harming other people. He wants to separate themselves from sin.
1: Right, it reminds me just what you were saying. I was thinking of the parable of the two brothers. The one who says yes but doesn't do it. The one who originally says no but then does do it.
0: Yeah. Or like we were talking before, you know, Jesus says, "If you love me, do what I'm asking you to do."
1: Right.
0: I'm trying to show you the way to happiness.
1: I call you friends if you.
0: Yeah.
1: But what we hear is, well, I'm just his friend, and you know, friends get along, and friends overlook problems with each other.
0: Yeah, I have nothing to worry about because I'm not a serial killer. Well, I didn't make this up, but there's about, I don't know, lots of things in the Bible other than serial killers that could send you to hell.
1: Well, you say right in the beginning, and I don't know if you decided to put Acts 17 in here, but it says, the times of ignorance God overlooked, but now he commands all men everywhere to repent.
0: Yeah, I did put that in there because people don't realize that the day of judgment has already been set by God the Father. He's already appointed the one who'll be the judge and made that public to everybody by raising him from the dead. Mm-hmm. So this is serious business. This is going to happen. This isn't a myth. This isn't a story. This isn't like a literary form that we don't need to pay attention to. This is a historical event that's going to happen, just like the

0: first coming of Jesus came, mm-hmm. the second coming of Jesus is going to happen. Also, the time of mercy is going to come to an end, and everybody who's been right. willing to respond to the immense mercy of God is going to be saved. But those who reject it to their dying day are, wouldn't be happy in heaven.
1: Well, you quote the diary of Sister Faustina with yeah. that great image of the two roads. Why don't you talk about it? Especially yeah. you were broad and wide years ago.
0: Yeah. Well, the two roads is like a theme in the Bible from the beginning to the end. And, you know, like the most common text that John of the Cross quoted in his all his different books is Matthew chapter 7, verses 13 and 14, mm-hmm. which we've talked about before, Doug. It's one of our, it's one of the things that we share together. Mm-hmm. No. But honestly, the sad thing is that so many of our fellow Catholics today believe something like this, that broad and wide is the way to heaven, and almost everybody's going there. Mm-hmm. But narrow is a road and difficult a path that leads to hell, and hardly anybody's going that way. But you know what Jesus himself said mm-hmm. is broad and wide is the way that's leading to destruction.
1: Right.
0: And I would add, unfortunately, many are traveling that way. Narrow is the door that leads to life, difficult to road, fewer are finding it. Not because Jesus wants there to be fewer finding it. He wants the whole human race to be saved. But people have to respond to him. People have to accept the light the Holy Spirit's giving them, to believe in Jesus, to obey Jesus, to follow Jesus, and to persevere to the end in friendship with Jesus.
1: Well, I think the interesting thing is the perspective that here you've got divine mercy, and everybody talks about how merciful our Lord is, of course. And here's Faustina, who's exactly telling this is what she saw.
0: Yeah.
1: People dancing in the street, everything's wonderful until they fall into hell.
0: Yeah.
1: And there's this other road, which yeah. is hard and difficult, and people carrying their cross, and that's the one that leads to heaven.
0: And they say the very first instant they enter paradise, all their sorrows are forgotten. Mm-hmm. It's like they just disappear. So yeah, I mean, yeah, Saint Faustina's vision of the two paths, the two ways, is just exactly what Scripture talks
1: right.
0: about. The broad way, many people are going over it, and they're rejoicing, they're having fun, they're having party time,
1: right.
0: and then before they know it, they're falling into the abyss. Right. And then the others who are basically picking up their cross and denying right. themselves for the sake of love,
1: right.
0: The minute they enter their destination, all their sorrows are gone. And that's
1: right.
0: what Scripture says.
1: Right.
0: The sorrows of the present age are not worth comparing to the glory that will be ours when Christ Jesus
1: right.
0: appears.
1: In the beginning, you say, over the years, I've been acutely aware of the lack of solid preaching and teaching on the last things, heaven, hell, death, and judgment, in the ordinary life of Catholics. To do this traditional list, I would add the truth concerning the second coming of Jesus. Why did you feel it was important to add that fifth one into the mix?
0: Because that's the event that triggers the final judgment. That's the event that triggers the final destinations of people.
1: Mm-hmm.
0: And that's in the Creed. You know, the Creed talks about he's coming again in glory to judge the living and the dead. So I just felt like, you know, sometimes what becomes popular in Catholic culture as formulations are good, but sometimes they do leave out things like Pope John Paul II decided to start the Luminous Deck of the Rosary.
1: Right.
0: You know, it felt like there was a neglect of certain mysteries there, that type of thing. So I just felt like this is
1: right.
0: so central, the Second Coming, so connected to the Final Judgment that I needed to.
1: Right. You described this as being a popular book. Does that mean it has good sales, or people like the topic, or
0: well,
1: what do you mean by popular?
0: I tried to write it in a way that ordinary folks could understand it,
1: mm-hmm.
0: but I also tried to write it more than ever before with scholarly backing, and I particularly refer to a couple books. One is The Economy of Salvation of St. Paul, St. Paul in the Light of the Final Judgment, and a very famous Bible scholar, Father Brendan Byrne, just wrote that book. He's done really important, solid work. He's a mainstream Scripture scholar.
1: Mm-hmm.
0: He's done the commentary on Romans. And he basically says every single one of Paul's letters has the final judgment in view.
1: Mm-hmm.
0: I say, well, that sounds like a pretty sweeping judgment, but ever since, mm-hmm. if you actually look at it, this continual reference by Paul to the coming day of the Lord, the coming
1: but
0: day.
1: But somebody might say, well, that's because he thought it was coming very soon.
0: Well, he actually said, some of you are misinterpreting what I'm saying, and you stop working. Get back to work.
1: Right, that's true.
0: And then in 2 Thessalonians chapter 2, he says it's not true that he's about to come again, because two big things need to happen before he comes again. The great apostasy.
1: Mm-hmm.
0: What's an apostasy? It isn't something that pagans do. It's something that Christians do. Mm. It's the massive turning away from faith on the part of those who once

0: at it. And we're living in a big apostasy right now, but really, I mean, Christendom lasted for a good time, you know, way, way beyond. Paul was so successful in preaching the gospel, the Lord was so successful in converting Constantine, that eventually the whole world as we knew it became Christian in a certain way. But that's been really disappearing over the last couple centuries. And now we see countries like Italy and France and Spain that are sort of like the hero countries of saints and
1: scholars. Christian in name only, mainly?
0: Yes, like maybe less than 5% of people still going to church. And a huge hostility to Christ and the church in the prevailing culture in those countries. So we're seeing a great apostasy, whether it's the final apostasy or not. We will only know to see if the Lord comes again.
1: You say the Bible repeats many times the theme of how hardness of heart can lead to an inability to see and hear what God is doing and saying. What do you see as meaning hardness of heart? What is that?
0: Yeah, well, you know, like the angel said, peace on earth to men of goodwill. What does it mean to be a person of goodwill? Mm-hmm. It means a person who sincerely wants to know the truth. A person who's still in touch with reality, a person who's able to be realistic about what's going on in their life and their soul, a person who's willing to accept illumination coming from God, either through the preaching of the gospel or the interior light of the Holy Spirit, is a person who's sincerely open to reality, to life, to truth, to the Holy Spirit. But there's some people that have kind of decided that, well, like Romans chapter 1 says, they exchange the truth of God for a lie, and they worship the creature rather than the creator. That's the story of our culture today,
1: right?
0: We're worshiping ourselves.
1: It seems to be, right?
0: Yeah, we're worshiping ourselves. We'll solve the problems. We don't need God. Yeah. Foolish people.
1: We have the selfie religion.
0: Yeah.
1: Right, basically. We're just looking at ourselves in the mirror and narcissistic.
0: And we're declaring, well, you know, somebody's going to solve the problem of death. You know, it's just a matter of time. We're going to upload our consciousness into the cloud somewhere. And the crazy thing is that even if human life is able to be prolonged in some strange way, it's just human life with all its sorrows, all its problems, all its incompleteness. And what Jesus is offering is eternal life. I mean, that's really what Jesus has come to give us, eternal life, resurrection from the dead. So the only one who solved the problem of death is Jesus.
1: Right.
0: He rose from the dead, never more to die, and everybody who's connected to him, everybody who's part of his body, everybody who eats his body and drinks his blood, everybody who stays connected to the vine is going to have eternal life.
1: Right. You say the fervor and urgency characteristic of the preaching of Jesus and the apostles are often lacking today. And then you go on to talk about that are some people out there doing it, but it's omitted a lot. Then you had a quote from Father Carter Griffin, rector of St. John Paul II Seminary. He said, and I'll jump through it, "I'm increasingly convinced that hell is the linchpin of faith." Then he goes on to say, "Nevertheless, the widespread denial of hell has undermined the very foundation of our faith, which is the incarnation of Jesus is called Savior, because he saves us from something. If we don't need saving, then we don't need a Savior. No belief in hell, no need for Jesus. Is it as simple as that?" And he goes on to say, "Hell intensifies above all the urgency of our preaching."
0: Yes, honestly, I would say even people who are orthodox and spiritual, in the back of their minds is sort of this deception of God's so merciful, everybody will be saved. And they want to preach the truth, they want to be spiritual people, but they haven't really encountered Jesus, the sign of contradiction. They haven't really paid attention to what Jesus is saying in his parables. They haven't taken seriously the reality of at the end of the age, Jesus is going to send out his angels and gather together all the weeds and throw them into the fire and all the wheat into his Father's house. You know, they haven't taken seriously about the real separation at the end of time of those who want to respond to the love of God and those who don't.
1: You quoted Father Faber, "The devil's worst worst and most fatal preparation for coming up Antichrist is the weakening of men's belief in eternal punishment.
0: Honestly, I think there's a lot to be said for that. Mm-hmm. You know, why not eat, drink, and be merry? Because tomorrow we're all going to heaven, you know, no matter how we live. And that's just a big lie. It's a big deception. The devil wants, you know, Jesus identified who the devil is. He's the liar and father of lies, and he's a murderer. He wants to hurt us. He wants to hurt us by getting us to believe these foolish things that are contradictory to what Jesus himself says.
1: Right. Well, he wants us to believe he doesn't exist, right?
0: Yeah, I mean,
1: that's really where we are today.
0: Yeah.
1: You say it is past time to return to the message of Christ, the complete message that has not been sanitized, sentimentalized,

0: or selectively edited for modern sensibilities. The future of our church and our salvation depends upon it.
1: Yeah.
0: So are you hopeful?
1: Well, I'm hopeful that if you and I keep doing what we're doing, if EWTN keeps doing what they're doing, you know, if more and more people like Monsignor Pope rise up to kind of start really speaking the truth in a very credible way, having an impact, I think more and more people are waking up to this. Mm-hmm. It's still a relatively small number, but I think there's enough of them now that there's no going back. There's really a remnant, you know, in the church mm-hmm. right now that's awake to the full message.
0: Right. Well, you quote, Pope Benedict, but everybody, and you have it in here with the one who he talks about when he was a priest, he looked into the future in a sense and said he saw a small Orthodox poorer church.
1: Yeah, yeah, I know. It's utterly amazing. I mean, this was like way back in the late 70s, I think. So it's maybe 50 years ago,
0: right,
1: almost.
0: Right.
1: And he said, you know, most people don't see it yet, but the church is going to go through a terrible pruning, a terrible, painful time where they're going to lose their buildings, they're going to lose their money, they're going to lose their prestige in society, and it's going to be a really, really difficult time. But out of that, it's going to become a purified church that actually becomes an incredible sign of hope for technological man who's unspeakably lonely when they encounter these small communities of living faith and find the love and find the truth that they didn't think they could
0: find. Do you think that's what we're going through now?
1: I do, yeah.
0: Okay.
1: I think there's no question about it,
0: right,
1: you know, when you look at the statistics.
0: Well, you also point out here, ears to hear, and you talk about the importance of hearing Jesus, and the idea that you talk about, as you quoted a German priest here, who said, eternity of punishment, seeing that the prophets, that Christ himself, that the apostles and the fathers of the church speak of an unquestioned fact that there is hell.
1: Yeah.
0: And he goes, you go over the years, I've continually perplexed by the near total disregard for preaching and teaching about central Catholic truths. You quote a Father O'Callaghan who writes in his major work on the final events of salvation, the outcome of final judgment is unequivocal, eternal life or eternal perdition. It seemed to me years ago they used to, we'd had the Paschal's wager. Well, we're not sure, so we'll act like there is really going to be judgment and we'll act accordingly. Today we have the reverse. People act like there's not going to be and then figure if there is, well, I'll get a pass anyway.
1: Yeah, no, that's really true. And fortunately, we don't have to be in the situation that Paschal was in where we don't really know. We know now. The whole purpose of Christ coming was so we don't have to guess anymore. The whole purpose of Christ working his miracles, rising from the dead, the whole purpose of the church is so we don't have to guess anymore, but
0: right,
1: we can know.
0: Right. It's, you say here, in the past, individuals might be confronted for pursuing sinful behaviors and lifestyles. We would ask, have you no shame? Today, that clear answer to that question by most is no. I always think of the famous McCarthy thing with the judge saying to him, at this point, have you no shame?
1: Yeah.
0: And it does seem to be that, you know, the idea of people acting out in a certain way that brings
1: yeah.
0: scandal and these other things are
1: yeah.
0: like, you know, don't
1: no,
0: you have any shame?
1: No, people are not ashamed anymore of sexual disorder. They're actually proud of it. They're celebrating it. They're putting out flags saying, guess what? I do really perverse things sexually and I'm proud of it, you know?
0: Right, right.
1: And that's one of the big areas of deception today. Like, you know, what's God's plan for marriage and sexuality? It's pretty simple.
0: Mm-hmm.
1: God created us male and female so we can come together in holy marriage, open to life. That's it. And every exercise of genital sexuality outside of holy marriage is offensive to the Lord and damaging
0: right.
1: the people.
0: Right. As you said earlier, but it was basically John Henry Newman said, heaven would be hell to an irreligious man. And you had talked about Vatican II and Paul VI, but there was another statement here I wanted to get out. There are a number of serious warnings in sacred scriptures specifically command us not to add or take away anything from the revealed Holy Spirit. The consequences could not be any more dire. As Cardinal Robert Sarah writes, man does not feel that he's in danger. He goes on to say, the sense of sin seems to have disappeared. Good and evil no longer exist. Doctrinal and moral confusion is reaching its height. Evil is good. Good is evil. Man no longer feels that he needs to be saved.
1: Amen, Cardinal Sarah.
0: Right,
1: yeah,
0: right.
1: Amen. I mean, yeah, that's it. It's true. It's so sad and it's so tragic. And, you know, we've been recently in the liturgy, we've been going through the prophets, Ezekiel, Jeremiah, and a lot of this says is that the Lord is not happy that the shepherds did not warn the flock. The Lord is not happy that the shepherds kept quiet when the wolves were coming. And Paul says that. He says, after I leave you guys,

0: you know, the wolves are going to come, and you got to really be tough. You got to really be clear. You got to protect people from the devil, who's like a roaring lion seeking to devour souls. And unfortunately, there's been a lot of, well, don't rock the boat, or we don't want to upset people, and priests who start preaching some of this stuff, they get complained to the bishop, and the bishop says, well, I can't deny that. It's what the church teaches, but do we really need to say it right now?
1: Right, I don't want to get any more phone calls.
0: Yeah, right.
1: You know, years ago, a comedian once said, parents don't want justice, they want quiet. and you know, so many organizations, the same thing, they just want the problem. Just,
0: yeah.
1: I know you're right, but just don't say anything.
0: Yeah, well, like what Archbishop Fisher said, in one of his, I'm really excited about the endorsements.
1: Right.
0: Archbishop Fisher from Sydney, Australia, Dominican Archbishop, he says, too many people, pastors included, put their heads in the sand when it comes to our ultimate destiny. This book treats this often neglected topic with its customary theological depth. I left out my name there, but I guess the sentence doesn't make sense without it. Ralph Martin treats this often neglected topic with his customary theological depth and popular accessibility. I thank Martin for another compelling contribution to contemporary Catholic theology that reminds us all of the eternal horizon that grounds the Christian life.
1: Right. Well, exactly. You've got some great endorsements in there. Here's another one I thought jumped out at me. We haven't quite gotten to the point, at least in the Catholic Church, that H. Richard Niebuhr so tellingly foresaw almost 90 years ago. He posited that the gospel of Christ would be warped to the point where its message would be, in effect, a God without wrath brought men without sin into a kingdom without judgment through the ministrations of a Christ without a cross.
0: Oh, my goodness. Oh, my goodness. Are we flirting with that today?
1: Absolutely.
0: Yeah.
1: Oh, that's an encapsulation right there.
0: Yeah, yeah.
1: That's amazing. I mean, really. I mean,
0: yeah, we're drifting in that way, aren't we?
1: Right. And so, despite the hundreds of references you say to the wrath in the Bible, I don't think I have ever heard a sermon that takes seriously and explains the reality of wrath of God. There's an aversion to allowing God to be God. There is a desire to construct God that suits us in a neutered Jesus who affirms us as we are overlooking our failings. As Benedict XVI wrote, a Jesus who agrees with everyone and everything, a Jesus without his holy anger, without the hardness of truth and genuine love, is not the real Jesus.
0: This is very serious, Doug. Honestly, I think we're in danger of creating a Jesus that suits modern man. And mainly because we want to be friends with the world, we don't want to offend people, and we end up offending God grievously in the desire not to offend people.
1: Right.
0: And God, you know, Romans chapter 11 says, Paul says, consider both the mercy and the severity of God.
1: Okay.
0: He says, there's love, there's mercy beyond measure there, but there's also justice and truth there.
1: Mm-hmm.
0: It's not God. If there's injustice, it isn't truth. And if he's not speaking the truth in his word type of thing. So I think for the last 50 or 60 years, we so focus on the kindness and mercy of God that people now have an allergy to the dimension of justice and holiness and consequences, you know. So I think we're in a bad situation, but we need to get out of it. The Holy Spirit's going to help us get out of it.
1: So relating to Jesus as a comforting house cat.
0: Oh, yeah. Yeah, Bishop Scott McCaig, a bishop in Canada, we do a lot of clergy conferences together. And in 2 weeks, I'm going to be with them in Ottawa and do a week-long retreat for all the Catholic military chaplains he's responsible for. But he tells the story of how Canadians like their house cats. They don't ever go out. And when somebody's feeling depressed or anxious, they just pet their house cat, and they feel very comforted. And he says, you know, sometimes we treat Jesus like that. Like when we are feeling bad or feeling anxious or feeling depressed, we kind of try to get some comfort from Jesus, and that's okay. But as a matter of fact, Jesus isn't a tame house cat. He's the Lion of Judah.
1: Right.
0: It's like C.S. Lewis said about Aslan.
1: Aslan
0: isn't a tame lion. He's Aslan. He's God.
1: Yeah. Exactly. Well, the one quote here, we're almost out of time, but I was in. The parable, so, is not about the contrary tendencies that are all present in all of us, as some commentators posit, try and explain away the reality of eternal consequences. What is it they try to say it is?
0: Well, sometimes people say, well, yes, there are a lot of texts about the good fish and the bad fish, about the weeds and the weed and all that, but the way we should interpret them today, we're talking about tendencies within ourselves. We're not talking about different classes of people. That's not true.
1: Right.
0: That's not true.
1: It sounds like you might tend to find yourself in a lot of trouble and

0: and run into issues if you don't check out this book. We're just out of time, Ralph.
1: It does. Thanks so much. You sure picked out a lot of great texts to talk about.
0: You put a lot of great texts in there. The one and only Dr. Ralph Martin, The Coming Judgment, Are We Ready? Emmaus Road Publishing. You read this book, it might help you.

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0: These are the Dominican Sisters of Hawthorne. Their mission, today and every day for over 100 years, is to care for those with incurable cancer. Always the dying, mainly the poor, sometimes the lonely and forgotten. They accept no payments. They do not charge for their care. They never have, they never will. Rather, they trust that through the generosity of donors, that the Lord will provide. And ever since the order began in the early 1900s, he has.
1: She's waiting.
0: The dying men and women who reside at Rosary Hill are not referred to as patients. They are guests, and they are treated accordingly, with hospitality.

0: joy and friendship. And the guests are most always in the company of a sister, because the sisters see themselves as the women at the foot of the cross. They stay with the guest until the end, just like the women at Calvary on that first Good Friday. These Dominican Sisters of Hawthorne carry on the love and the legacy of one sister from over a century ago who said of her mission, "We cannot cure our patients, but we can assure dignity and value of their final days. When they get so near death, they must be waited on as if we really believe what as Catholics we say very often, that they represent Christ Himself to us." She was a member of one of the most influential families in the country. She was well educated, she was well traveled, she was a writer, she was a wife, she was a mother, she was a convert. And then one day she answered a call from Christ and she chose the poor over the prestige. She gave her life to the Lord to not only take care of the poor and the dying, but also to live with them and to love them and to teach them about Him. Rose Hawthorne was born in 1851 in Lenox, Massachusetts, in what was called the Little Red House. But she was raised in Concord, Massachusetts, the site of the first ever battle of the Revolutionary War. And so unlike many of those she would later in life come to love and serve, she did not grow up poor. Rose Hawthorne lived in a beautiful home known as The Wayside. For a while, she also lived in Liverpool, England, where her father was the American consul. She was a member of a loving and prestigious family. Rose was the youngest of three children of parents Sophia and Nathaniel Hawthorne. Yes, that Nathaniel Hawthorne, one of America's greatest authors, the man who wrote The Scarlet Letter and The House of Seven Gables and hundreds of other novels and short stories, Nathaniel Hawthorne was Rose's father. The Hawthorne family was not Catholic. Nathaniel was buried from the First Parish Unitarian Church, but they were religious. Sophia, in particular, was devoted to the person of Jesus Christ. So Rose was blessed and fortunate in her childhood. She had a famous father, and she had loving parents who provided examples of compassion and love of God.
1: Well, I think it offered her many educational opportunities, many opportunities to meet people who had great influence even in American history and American politics, American inventions. So it offered her really a social spotlight also. And I think it gave her the courage sometimes to be able to express her opinions, to feel comfortable expressing her opinions, expressing the truth, which I think her father was very influential in her, being able to say what was real and what was important and not be afraid of that.
2: With Rose Hawthorne, Mother Mary Alphonsa, we're not simply talking about someone who was holy, but a holy person who was truly a human person. And her humanity undergirded this deep religiosity that she took in. So her relationship with her mother was very close, but most especially her father. Of course, there was a great affection there. She was brought up, of course, in a very strongly religious atmosphere, in which devotion to God and reading of the scriptures was part of her life.
0: Rose may not have been raised Catholic, but there were several Catholic influences in her formative years which had a lasting impact. For example, the family employed Irish staff at their wayside home, and Rose often saw and heard the staff in prayer.
3: Pray for us sinners, now and at the hour of our death. Amen. Hail Mary, full of grace, the Lord.
0: Then there was this. While living in Europe, a young Rose visited Rome. Here was her first introduction to the Catholic Church. She saw Pope Pius IX blessing the crowd from his window, and her mother then bought for her a Pius IX medallion. In fact, one legend even has it that Rose met the Pope while walking in the Vatican Gardens, and the Pope blessed her and patted her on the head. Also in Rome, her parents purchased beautiful works of religious art, including Madonna and Child, and the art was proudly displayed for years in their wayside home. Later in life, Rose would say the art and the Pope Pius IX medallion were always tender.

0: tenderly reverenced by me. The young Rose was also greatly moved by two lesser-known works by her father. Nathaniel's book, Our Old Home, includes the story of a child in a workshop. The author, with great love and admiration, describes a man who befriends a wretched, pale, half-torpid child with scurvy, and the author concludes, "The man did an heroic act and effected more than he dreamed of towards his final salvation when he took up the loathsome child and caressed it as tenderly as if he had been its father." No doubt the child's mission in reference to our friend was to remind him that he was responsible in his degree for all the sufferings and misdemeanors of the world in which he lived, and was not entitled to look upon a particle of its dark calamity as if it were none of his concern. Rose later learned that the man in the story was her father, written in third person. She not only read and remembered that story, she would one day live the story's message. Finally, from Nathaniel's book, The Marble Faun, which includes a story of a young girl, non-Catholic, who out of desperation confesses to a priest the heavy burden of a particular sin. And after confession, the girl tells the priest that the hideous secret will burden my poor heart no more. And in response, the elderly priest invites the girl to become a Catholic.
1: Will you not allow me to bring you as a stray lamb into the true fold? Come home, dear child, poor wanderer, who hast caught a glimpse of the heavenly light. Come home and be at rest.
0: Words written to a fictional character, to be sure, but also a very real invitation to a young Rose Hawthorne, an invitation she would never forget, and one which years later she would enthusiastically embrace. Rose lost her beloved father, Nathaniel, one day before her 13th birthday. She lost her mother, Sophia, when she was 19. And just a few months later, she married George Lathrop, a man she met while living in Europe. They had a child, Francis. They soon returned to Concord to live in her childhood home, The Wayside. So at this time, this was a loving and happy family, Francis, George, and Rose Hawthorne Lathrop. Until 1881, when Francis died. He was 4 years old. And many who knew Rose believe this was when she first asked herself, what does God want?
2: I would imagine so, because she was committed to marriage and then to raising a son. Sometimes little seeds start. But I think after all of that happened with her son's dying, that she began to think about this and thinking, you know, I'm not doing enough in this world for God.
0: Rose's fear and frustration of not doing enough for God would soon be no more, for she would hear God calling her to come home, dear child. She would hear God calling Rose to come home and be at rest. For at the Church of St. Paul the Apostle, located near Columbus Circle in Midtown Manhattan, on the feast day of St. Joseph in 1891 at the age of 40, Rose Hawthorne Lathrop and her husband George were received into the Catholic faith.
3: I think what she saw in the faith was a fulfillment of what her parents imbued in her. They taught her to look for what was true, what was good, what was beautiful, and she saw the fulfillment of that in the Catholic Church. She had that foundation from her parents, but it wasn't completed until she found the church. She also described herself as having her roots in the air, like a tree that had its roots in the air. And that it wasn't until she converted to Catholicism that she felt like she had found a place for those roots to be. And she found a firm foundation and a place for those roots to grow, and she did grow in the Catholic Church.
4: Well, I think she was very committed to truth. You even see that in her writings later on, that she wasn't afraid to say what was true, even if it wasn't something that the public wanted to hear. I also think that there was an element in American Protestantism at the time that distanced Christ's humanity from their spirituality. And there was also a toying with that maybe Christ wasn't divine. So I think that the element of the humanity of Christ, despite that he was a divine person, and being able to

0: relate to our Lord as a real person was very appealing to her.
1: I was a chaplain at St. Jude's Cancer Hospital in Memphis, Tennessee. All throughout, I was looking for saints to pray, to intercede for them. So there's St. Peregrine, of course, and St. Paul the Apostle, our patron. And just a chance encounter with an older Paulist who I met said, well, you know, one of the great patrons is Rose Hawthorne. Her ministry was with cancer patients and for the poor, especially people who are poor and are suffering from cancers. So I started using her as for intercession for many patients. And I would say miracles, because I think that so many amazing things happened through prayer and especially with Rose Hawthorne. But to this day, I mean, I in my ministry, I do meet people, parishioners who suffer from cancer, and I always invoke her, Rose Hawthorne, for them.
2: Rose did nothing halfway. Once she was a Catholic, she became an active and devout Catholic. She attended daily Mass. She constantly read books about the faith. She lectured and wrote articles about being a Catholic. She volunteered at a Catholic summer school and for various Catholic charities. She once confided to a friend that she felt at home. "I feel I was born to be a Catholic," she said. So Rose had a strong faith, but she no longer had a strong marriage. Her husband, George, had become an alcoholic. Also, he may have been abusive to Rose. She insinuates as much in a letter to a friend when she writes these haunting words: "Are not we more afraid of our husbands than anything?" Rose, now the devout Catholic, would never consider divorce. She prayed for strength and courage. She sought guidance from a local bishop, and she came to the difficult conclusion that she must separate from her husband of 24 years. In her words, in a letter to a cousin, "I am, alas, separated from my husband, and that it has been sanctioned by my church." Once again, Rose opened wide her heart and asked, "What does God want?" And once again, he answered.
0: After her separation with George, she did look to see what was it that God was asking of her for her in her life. She wanted to do a work of charity for the most destitute. That's the word she used. And I think in her time, cancer, really the people stricken with cancer, especially the poor stricken with cancer, were the most destitute, the most neglected.

0: Rose had a good friend named Emma Lazarus, who, like Rose, was a writer. Emma's most famous work is still read every day by thousands. She wrote the poem The New Colossus at the Statue of Liberty. "Give me your tired, your poor, your huddled masses," are Emma's words. Emma was diagnosed with cancer. Because she was wealthy, she received the best available care. At the same time, Rose knew of a seamstress. She, too, had cancer. But because she was poor, she was sent away to Blackwell Island, literally to die. At that time, cancer was thought to be contagious. So many who could not afford treatment were taken out of their homes and shipped off to Blackwell Island, where they would stay until the end.
1: Rose was horrified by that, and she was really struck by the dichotomy of the treatment these two women received, one because she was a wealthy person and the other because she didn't have any money. And she said then a fire was lighted in her heart, and she felt that those were the poorest of the poor and that they needed her. She had a great need to be needed.
0: Rose Hawthorne now recognized her life's mission. She attends nursing school at the New York Cancer Hospital. She moves out of her comfortable residence, a lifestyle she has always known. She rents a flat in the poorest part of town. And she begins to not only treat the cancerous poor, but she lives with them and she loves them. And when she looks at them, she says she sees the face of the suffering Christ.
2: But I believe that the Lord had

0: use of all the suffering in her life. The suffering begins to strip things away within you, and you become more and more dependent upon God, and you're more and more in cooperation with grace, so that the life of God then begins to work more deeply within you. She had this need to be useful. I think she'd had enough of living in more or less, not necessarily an aristocratic family, but a family that knew really no great wants. And so putting all of that together, allowing the life of Christ to work within her, I think it just began to meld what would pull her in that direction, that she would make herself very useful.
1: She always did everything full. I mean, nothing was ever half. I almost kind of imagine this encounter with Christ where Christ says to her, you know, give me everything, and then you'll watch what I will do. And I think she was waiting for that moment of what he was going to show her, what she was supposed to do. And then when she knew that, she went complete in that. I'm going to live amongst the poor. I'm going to care for them myself. I'm not going to just start a charity where people donate money and I run the charity. It's no, I'm going to be the nurse giving care to the poor.
2: It just amazed me that she went through so many things and that she even founded an order when she was not even a Catholic at first. I mean, and how she was a wife and a mother, and how she lost her child and she suffered so much and all the struggles, and being a woman of society. I mean, she had a name from the Hawthorns, and how she just gave up everything to follow Christ, where she just found him, the one that loved her so much, and that she needed to return that love somehow, and that just took over her life, had that desire to love him, and that's how she loved him, in the poor and the sick and the dying. There was one expression of Mother Alphonsa that always, I think that's the one that's closest to my heart. If Christ was to knock on our door, we would not be ashamed to show him what we have done.
3: This was New York City turn of the century when Rose began living with and caring for the cancerous poor. And the Lord wasn't finished with Rose just quite yet. She was joined in her mission by Alice Huber, who would soon become Rose's most trusted companion in her work. And at the urging of another friend who was witnessing their work, a Dominican priest, Rose and Alice professed their vows and formed a religious community, the Dominican Sisters Congregation of St. Rose of Lima. Alice became Sister Rose, and Rose Hawthorne became Sister Mary Alphonsa.
4: At the core of a human person is a certain amount of restlessness. Now, with the saints, they would have such this itching restlessness. They would have such a profound thirst. They would be on such a journey that they would make that next leap. Rose could. And most saints do. They come to a time in their life where that thirst, that restlessness is so profound that they have to say, I have to take the leap that most other people can't. Now, that might mean giving up riches. That might mean giving up prominence. That might mean giving up marriage. That might mean giving up home and going somewhere else. Most of the time, there's leaving behind something to embrace more enthusiastically someone else, namely Jesus and his church. And that, of course, is what Rose did. And the saints would all have it. They'd be the first one to say, Rose would say to you that, well, I may have turned away from wealth, prestige, prominence, comfort, but I'm glad I did, but then he wasn't done with me.
3: The Lord wasn't done. Sister Mary Alphonsa sure wasn't done either. The first St. Rose's free home for incurable cancer was the small apartment inside the tenement building where Rose lived. It would soon prove to be far too small to meet demand, so others, larger, would follow. And in 1901, the mission expanded to Hawthorne, the current site north of New York, where every day for the final 25 years of her life, Sister Mary Alphonsa, later Mother Mary Alphonsa, welcomed and comforted the poor and dying, and provided for them a death with dignity. And where today, her mission is as vibrant as ever, the love is as real as ever, and the Lord

0: is as present as ever. Soon after establishing Rosary Hill, Sister Mary Alfonza wrote, "Let the poor, the patient, the destitute and hopeless receive from our compassion what we would give to our own families if we were really generous to them. Let the woman who begs for care have comfort and bestow upon this representative of Christ a little gentle attention till she dies. This is all. Yet it requires the sacrifice of your life. But that is why Christ asked it and blesses with an unending reward the simple choice."
1: I think Rose Hawthorne is a distinctively American and Catholic story. She's the daughter of the last literary flowering of Puritan New England, Nathaniel Hawthorne. Yet she becomes a Catholic. She finds the fulfillment of that part of the American experience in Catholicism. Then, after marrying and becoming a parent, the marriage becomes troubled, the son dies, and she starts a religious community. To do what? To do something very peculiarly American, voluntarily care for the sick. So there is something deeply rooted in the American story and the religious history of the United States, the cultural history of the United States, in the life of this quite remarkable woman who many believe will become recognized as a saint someday.
2: Well, once she became a Catholic, I think her relationship with Jesus Christ blossomed very quickly and very profoundly. The remarkable energy that she evidenced especially in the early days, when she would be caring for the one or two patients that she had in the apartment and then would go out to visit other people in their homes who were sick and then went off to church. I mean, you know, the amount of physical energy that she had to produce and exhibit was, to me, very remarkable. But St. Catherine of Siena is another example, a similar person. Some people are lovers by temperament. And I think that that was true of Rose, that she was a lover. And she searched for the fulfillment of that love all of her life and only found it when she became a Roman Catholic and then became a religious, you know. I don't think she could help herself. She needed to love others.
3: And actually, once she was a religious, Rose realized that what she felt God wanted her to achieve, because this was always about what God wanted with Mother, it was more than bathing them and feeding them and giving them a safe, warm place to be. It was really that we were to love them and to treat them as our family, but to see Christ in their suffering, because that's what makes it possible, day in and day out. And to bring Christ to them, to be the instrument that shows them that God loves them.
4: What is the life of heroic virtue? It is about the stuff of life and living it with a high degree of fidelity to one's state in life. Rose Hawthorne was married, and she was at various times challenged by that relationship, and she stayed faithful to it. She suffered the loss of a child. Through all of that, she deepened her life in God. And to be able to put all of that within the context of a very deep life of faith and trust in God and also love for the other, that's heroic virtue, lived in ordinary circumstance. She was moved to see within each of those people Christ as the guest. I often say, and I have great love for Mother Teresa and her sisters, but the foundress was Mother Teresa before there was a Mother Teresa.

0: I'm Veronica Dudo in Washington, D.C. Tonight on EWTN News Nightly, President Trump is taking his campaign to the red state of Nebraska. We bring you the latest. Plus, during his Sunday Angelus, Pope Leo XIV urged the faithful to learn from St. Francis's example. We have the details. Join us tonight.
1: Encounter the mysteries of our faith with Our Lady's Picture Book by Anthony DiStefano. 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
2: Queen of the Most Holy Rosary, in these times of such brazen impiety, show your power with the signs of your former victories. Look with mercy on the Church of your Son, on his vicar on earth, and on all the clergy and laity who are sorely oppressed in this mighty conflict. Powerful vanquisher of all heresies, hasten the hour of mercy, even though the hour of God's justice is every day provoked by the countless sins of men. As I kneel before you in prayer, obtain for me my requests. Queen of the Most Holy Rosary, pray for us.
0: I'm Veronica Dudo in Washington, D.C. Tonight on EWTN News Nightly, 29 days and counting, the White House and Capitol building are empty as everyone hits the campaign trail. Why one side is confident they'll take the Senate. On leave, the U.S. military makes a move after a foiled terrorism plot in the U.K. What it's taking out of the country. Plague concerns, why scientists in Russia are quarantined, and the mysterious illness that has already claimed one life. Plus, through the Pope's eyes, what we know about the upcoming publication of the diary of Pope Francis and when you can read it. These stories and more tonight.
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0: Thank you for being with us on the feast of St. Faustina Kowalska, our top story tonight. With a month to go before the November 3rd midterms, there are 35 Senate seats at stake. Recent polling suggests Democrats could win enough races to take control of the Senate in January. That's prompted political groups to pour a record amount of money into a number of battleground states. Capitol Hill correspondent Eric Rosales reports. Eric.
4: Well, good evening, Veronica. Yes, polling released this week showed Democratic candidates leading or running neck and neck in traditional Republican strongholds like Iowa, Kansas, and even Texas. The road to Senate control is suddenly running through states that weren't even on the radar last year. To seize the gavel, Democrats need to net four seats. Minority Leader Chuck Schumer says momentum is with Democrats.
5: This election is a close election. There's no question about it. We do not want to be overconfident. But what we're seeing in state after state after state is that people are sick of Trump. They're sick of the Republican.

0: in Senate going along with them.
1: Others agree.
2: A year ago, I would have said Democrats would have a 1 in 3 chance of taking the Senate majority, but the arc was going in a positive direction. Today, I think most would say it's a 50-50 chance.
1: Republicans say not so fast. If given the chance, their policies will eventually lower the cost of living.
3: What you're going to get with Republicans is more money in your pocket, you're going to get lower costs, you're going to get safer streets, and you're going to get new and better opportunities for your family to get ahead. If you vote for Democrats, what you're going to get is higher taxes, more spending, bigger government, and open borders.
1: Nowhere is voter anger more prominent than in the state of Texas, where Democrat James Tallarico is leading Republican Ken Paxton by a small margin. Paxton's estranged wife, Angela, came out with an ad saying that she will vote Republican but did not mention him by name.
4: In a general election, it's not as much about the individual players on the team. It's about getting the whole team across the finish line. Either we hold every Republican seat or we hand the future of Texas to the other team. That's why I'm voting for the Republican ticket on November 3rd.
1: President Trump's political action group, MAGA Incorporated, is spending big in Texas and other vulnerable Republican races. According to the latest campaign finance filing, $25 million has been spent so far in the state of Texas in the Senate race alone. And Texas PAC, which is affiliated with the Senate GOP leadership, has already reported spending more than $130 million to help Paxton win the race.
0: And by the way, President Trump's super PAC has also spent close to $23 million in Ohio's Senate race, and another $17.5 million has been poured in to Michigan's Senate race. The president is also visiting a number of red states over the next month to drum up support for Republican candidates. Tonight, he's in Nebraska. At the Capitol, Eric Rosales, EWTN News Nightly.
5: As Eric mentioned, President Donald Trump travels to Nebraska tonight as he continues his multi-week campaign blitz leading up to the midterms. The president's visit to Grand Island comes as voters across the country are frustrated with high costs for gas and groceries. Farmers and ranchers are also feeling the pain. The president now has to convince rural voters who helped put him back in the White House to stick with his party. White House correspondent Owen Jensen reports. Owen.
6: Veronica, good evening to you. Well, in state after state, including Nebraska, as you mentioned, President Donald Trump continues to lay out his case that Republicans should remain in power. But Democrats, including the governors of Illinois and California, are eager to see that power diminished.
7: 29 days out, President Donald Trump heads towards Marine One on his way to the heartland, campaigning alongside GOP Senator Pete Ricketts, who is facing an unexpectedly competitive race in a conservative state.
8: We're going to Nebraska for a great governor and a great future senator, and it's going to be very successful. They have massive crowds, as always, and we're going to do a good job for them.
7: Vice President J.D. Vance also seeks to energize voters. He's traveling more than 3,000 miles to speak at a midterm rally in Fairbanks, Alaska.
9: Looking forward to going to Alaska and campaigning for Dan Sullivan, a really great guy, a Marine Corps veteran, and just somebody really, really need to keep in the United States Senate.
7: President Trump hopes Republicans will respond as though he is on the ballot. The president posted on social media that to win, we must use every appropriate tool. Whether you vote early, absentee, by mail, or in person, we must swamp the radical left Democrats with massive turnout. So important. Please get out and vote.
8: We went to Ohio, we went to Texas, we went to Oklahoma, we're going to Michigan, we're going all over the country, and we have another massive sold out. They say the lines are, it's already sold out. So, you know, when I go there, they pick up a lot of steam. When I go there, they win. And hello to Oklahoma.
7: The president said at a recent rally in Oklahoma, if we don't win, they'll end up impeaching me.
10: To Donald Trump,
7: Democratic Governor Gavin Newsom likes that idea. He posted, please vote, like Donald Trump is running.
8: To drive up costs.
7: Democratic Governor J.B. Pritzker also takes a swipe at President Trump, blaming him for driving up costs for working families.
11: In every way he can, he's sending the people of this country a clear message. He's saying, screw you.
7: As voters cast their ballots, they may also cash checks. The president is promising more payments to voters. $90 checks are going to seniors to help pay Medicare premiums. And about 1 million people are getting rebates for Obamacare premiums.
6: President Trump also says the polls have always understood.

0: underestimated MAGA. Now, looking ahead to Wednesday, the president heads back to Texas, San Antonio this time, for another political rally. At the White House, Owen Jensen, EWTN News Nightly.
1: Brazil's President Lula da Silva heads into an election runoff against Flavio Bolsonaro, an ally of U.S. President Donald Trump.
2: It is time for us to show the true picture of Brazil today and the Brazil we want. So starting tomorrow, we are beginning a new campaign, a campaign in which, with only two candidates, we will be able to show the difference between the proposals that exist for Brazil.
1: Da Silva came in a surprise second place in Sunday's election, with neither candidate winning enough votes to avoid a runoff. The two will face off October 25th, as Catholicism remains Brazil's dominant religion, with 57% of the population identifying as Catholic. Joining me now is EWTN's Marcelo Cavallari, the editor-in-chief of ASSI Digital. Marcelo, it's great to have you on. Thank you for being here. Let's start with the choice facing Brazilian voters. Where do things stand in terms of the candidates, and what do they represent?
3: Well, the incumbent president, Luiz Inácio Lula da Silva, represents basically continuity. He's trying his fourth mandate, and the Workers' Party, his party, has been in charge for 18 years already. So a lot of his defeat, so to say, since he is in second place, is due to a certain tiresome of the electors. Flavio Bolsonaro represents kind of a setting of accounts. Flavio is the son of former President Jair Bolsonaro, who is in jail with hundreds of other people accused of trying a coup in January 2022. And so Flavio Bolsonaro already promised to give amnesty to every prisoner, his father and all the others. So this is the kind of dispute.
1: What are the biggest issues that will determine which direction Brazil takes?
3: I think one of the biggest issue will be a certain institutional crisis, mainly related to the Brazilian Supreme Court. The Supreme Court has been accused by the right wing of being too political. To intervening in the political process. And since a group of justices has been accused of wrongdoings, corruption, and involvement with that kind of thing, it's a very big issue the next president, whoever he will be, will have to face.
1: What is the current state of the race? What do the latest polls have to say?
3: We don't have polls about the second round but there's an historical fact that since Brazil has elections in two terms, which means since 1990, the winner of the first round always wins the election. So the biggest probability now is that Flavio Bolsonaro will be the winner. Lula has a very difficult task in trying to overcome the advantage Flavio Bolsonaro has.
1: Marcelo, thank you so much for breaking this all down for us. We really appreciate it.
3: Thank you for having me.
1: Now to Spain, where more than half of the population identifies as Catholic. The country's Prime Minister, Pedro Sanchez, has called for early elections after his government suffered a major defeat in Parliament over measures to address the country's housing crisis. He says voters will cast their ballots on November 29th, 8 months earlier than planned.
2: The time has come, therefore, for Spanish men and women to decide what future you want for yourselves. And for your country. It now depends on you. Just look at the horizon to understand that the world is entering a very complex era of transformation, of transition, a time of great tension, climate emergency, social changes, and also technological changes.

0: with very disruptive artificial intelligence.
1: The move comes after right-wing opposition parties blocked emergency measures to reduce evictions and real estate speculation. Meanwhile, housing affordability has sparked protests across Spain. Next month's election could determine whether Sanchez remains in power or a right-wing coalition takes control. The U.S. Air Force pulled its bombers from a U.S.-run military airbase in England after an investigation was launched into a planned terror attack at the base. British authorities have arrested six people in connection with the investigation, including a British-Iranian dual national. Officials have linked the incident to Tehran, which denies involvement. The move comes as President Trump weighs additional strikes against Iran. Joining me now is Colonel William Bernard Dunn, a retired Marine colonel and pilot with over 30 years of service. He is also the president of the Strategic Resilience Group and the author of Gunfighter's Rule. Colonel, welcome back to the show.
2: Well, hey, thanks so much for having me. Good afternoon.
1: So now all the U.S. bombers have been pulled out of RAF Fairford just days after arrests over a suspected terror plot near the base. Does this tell us the U.S. military believes there is a serious and continuing threat to American forces in Britain?
2: I would say it does mean that. And as an abundance of caution, we're redistributing those assets, redeploying them, and moving them into a different place. To me, it's a standard procedure. If we think our assets are at risk, we're going to protect them and move them out. Even though we're great friends with the host nation, you know, we may see intel that they see different intel, and they may think they're safer than we do. But because of that and because of the risk to our forces to leave them there potentially, it makes perfect sense to move them and redeploy them into a safer location.
1: The bombers have been moved. Can you explain a little bit about the protocol in terms of how the United States and its ability could still respond quickly to the Middle East?
2: Well, we have plenty of assets in the Middle East that we can respond with, whether they're coming from our Navy shipping, our aircraft carriers, or other bases in the Middle East. And we could immediately put those aircraft into another base closer if we felt there was a need for doing that. So I don't see, you know, a little bit of degradation maybe, but I don't think it'll have a strategic impact, maybe a short tactical impact.
1: How does this decision affect America's relationship with Britain?
2: I don't think it has any impact. They're going to do things what they think is in their best interest. We're going to do things that we think are in our best interest. And by moving these assets, you know, that should not put a fracture or any strain on any relationship. It's a simple mathematical scenario.
1: Now, just following up with that a little bit, the U.S. felt the need to move the aircraft. The British government has said the base remains secure. Does this situation, in your opinion, raise any questions about intelligence sharing and trust between the two allies? Or could you explain that a little bit further for us?
2: Well, I think our intelligence sharing with Britain is phenomenal. I think we share just about everything. So I don't think if we knew there was a greater threat that we would keep that to ourselves. And I just think this is a standard maneuver to reduce the assets in one area, because maybe we were the target. And by us moving those assets, it makes that base a little safer.
1: Mm. Colonel Dunn, thank you so much for coming on and sharing more about your thoughts on this evolving situation.
2: Well, thanks so much for having me. And God bless our men and women that are fighting this fight, taking
1: Absolutely.
2: The fight to the enemy.
1: Thank you. Zionism is condemned by a political party in the UK. The UK's Green Party has passed a motion declaring that Zionism is racism. They are the first mainstream party in Europe to adopt such a position. The party's leader, Zach Polanski, who is Jewish, did not vote on the motion but has failed to condemn it. Israel's foreign minister responded by claiming the resolution is anti-Semitic and denies the Jewish people's right to self-determination. We have a lot more still to come on EWTN News Nightly. Botched execution. As Krista Pike remains hospitalized, we look at some of the legal questions arising from the case. Plus, the growing concern over the death of a Russian lab worker at a plague institute. We have the details.
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0: Supreme Court is taking up several high-profile cases this term involving election integrity, parental rights, and climate litigation. Colorado is facing a Supreme Court challenge over its free preschool program after Catholic schools were excluded because of their church teachings on sex and gender. Catholic schools argue the policy discriminates against religious families and violates the constitutional requirement of equal treatment. The court will also hear a challenge to Arizona's requirement that voters provide documented proof of citizenship when registering to vote with the state form. In another case, justices will consider whether parents can challenge a Washington law that allows runaway minors to seek gender-related services without parental notification. And in a major climate case, the court will consider whether local governments can use state law to seek damages from energy companies over claims of global climate change. Now to Tennessee, where the lawyer for convicted murderer Krista Pike says she has not regained consciousness since her failed execution. Pike survived after receiving two doses of pentobarbital. She remains hospitalized and on a ventilator under armed guard. Tennessee Governor Bill Lee has paused executions and ordered an independent review of what went wrong. The state's corrections commissioner has also announced his resignation. Pike's attorney explains why he has asked the governor to commute her sentence.
1: I think she's spent over 30 years in prison, most of that in solitary confinement, only to be taken out and not executed, but tried to execute her. And that we don't know right now, and we may never know, what sort of torture she endured during that process, where her consciousness was, what physical pain there was, what mental torture she went through.
0: Let's bring in Charles Cully Stimson, the acting director of the Legal Policy Center and a senior legal fellow at the Heritage Foundation. Welcome to the show.
2: Thanks for having me.
0: If Krista Pike survives and recovers, can Tennessee legally attempt to execute her again, or does the constitutional protection against double jeopardy apply to a failed execution?
2: Yeah, the double jeopardy clause does not apply at all. Remember, the double jeopardy clause prevents somebody from being tried twice for the same crime by the same sovereign. Here, she's already been convicted. She's been sentenced to the ultimate punishment, and now we're only talking about the punishment phase. So double jeopardy doesn't apply. And yes, the state can move forward if certain factors fall into place with the proper execution.
0: If Pike suffered permanent brain damage, could her death sentence be commuted, and what legal standards would determine whether she remains competent to be executed?
2: So she was always available for commutation. That's her defense counsel arguing to the governor that the sentence should be commuted. I suspect that has already happened in this case because of the botched execution. And so if the governor accepts that commutation and issues

0: issues the order, then she will be committed to prison for life. There's an other aspect of it, and that is if the defense says that she's now not legally competent to understand the nature of the proceedings, they could file a motion with the judge to say that she's not all there anymore, and therefore it's a violation of the Eighth Amendment's cruel and unusual punishment clause to execute her.
1: Mm. If Pike is left with significant cognitive and neurological impairment, could her lawyers bring a civil rights or other damages claim?
0: They could. Whether it would be successful, in my mind, is probably doubtful because government actors have qualified or absolute immunity. And now, if there was discovery and it turned out that somebody didn't do their job properly and they willfully did not do it properly, they might be able to get some sort of civil settlement, but I doubt it.
1: Speaking of that willfully, you know, not being able to do it correctly, could the state prison officials or even medical personnel face legal liability over the way the execution was conducted?
0: Possibly, but doubtful, because they have protocols that they're supposed to follow. You know, I think it looks, at least at this point, like there were issues related to her personal medical condition that prevented the execution from happening and not a result of somebody not doing their job. Mm-hmm. We don't know because there hasn't been a thorough investigation that's been released publicly yet, but sooner or later we'll find out. And of course, they'll have to factor all of that into the decision of whether or not to try to move forward next time.
1: Charles, thanks so much for taking us through this today. We really appreciate it, and a lot of people will be watching to see what happens.
0: Thank you.
1: The U.S. is closely monitoring the case of a worker at a Siberian Plague Institute who contracted pneumonia and died of unknown causes.
2: Well, we know what we know, obviously, about whatever the Russians have provided, which is it seems that there was a worker at the lab that was infected, and there's concern that that, you know, could have spread, at least internally. So you've seen them do quarantines and things of that nature. There's very limited travel between the U.S. and Russia, obviously. But like anything else, something like that gets out, it could quickly spread.
1: Russian authorities have quarantined a hospital and are monitoring people who came into contact with an employee. Up next on EWTN News Nightly, Papal Diary, the new book announced today that will give an unprecedented glimpse into the papacy of Pope Francis. Plus, from rejection to redemption, the powerful parable at the heart of this message, and this saint Pope Leo says we can all learn from.
3: Responding to Jesus's call, Saint Faustina proclaimed the Divine Mercy message to the world through writings and the Divine Mercy image. 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From the Divine Mercy Shrine in Vilnius, Lithuania, Holy Mass on the Feast of Saint Faustina, tonight at 7 p.m. Eastern on EWTN.
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5: Why is the miracle of Fatima considered one of the most profound events in modern church history? In this new docudrama series, experts and theologians explore the innocent faith of three shepherd children that transformed the world 100 years ago. Witness the apparitions of the angel and the premonition of the coming of Our Lady like never before. The Message of Fatima, the Angel of Peace, here on the Global Catholic Network, EWTN.
1: The latest, yet to be released, read on Pope Francis is said to capture his deeply human side. The private diary of Pope Francis will be available on November 24th. The project gathers

gathered materials meant to be shared after his death. It will offer readers intimate reflections, prayers, and personal notes from the Holy Father. On Sunday, Pope Leo turned his attention to a well-known parable from the Gospel according to Matthew. EWTN News' Brian Schuch.

0: Finally, the owner sent his son, who was also killed.
1: Desidero ricordare un operaio.
0: But this isn't reason to despair.
1: Mentre ci fa riflettere sulle tante...
2: While this leads us to reflect on the many cruelties that plague the world and the history of peoples, Christ's teaching reveals the ever greater mercy of his Father.
1: Sempre più grande misericordia del Padre suo.
0: This mercy, says Pope Leo, is found in the mission of Christ. He is the Son who was rejected by the very people who should have welcomed him. He is the one who was then killed by those same people. Yet, it is through him that they gain salvation.
2: It is precisely what was cast aside that becomes the foundation that sustains everything. This is how the Almighty guides history, coming to our aid in all our falls. God never discards our lives.
0: Pope Leo says that this parable still applies today. It is the church that is the vineyard that must be cultivated with justice, and through our choices, we either build it up or damage it. Also, as the Holy Father notes, it's appropriate that this gospel came to us on October 4th, the feast day of Saint Francis of Assisi.
2: Saint Francis repaired the church by virtue of his faith in the Lord Jesus, healing the rifts of discord through the witness of fraternal love.
3: The Pope ended his Angelus message with the assurance that the charism of St. Francis still bears fruit today, and he invoked the intercession of our Blessed Mother Mary to accompany us in this work. In Rome, Brian Schumacher, EWTN News Nightly.
4: 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I'm Veronica Dudo. Good night, and God bless.
5: Time, seconds, they constitute an obstacle to real happiness. Nobody can be happy who's interested only in the now. The reason is, you can't make a club sandwich out of pleasures when you're in time. Simply because I'm in time, I can't march with Caesar and with Napoleon. I can't invite to tea Francis Thompson and Homer, because I'm in time. I've seen many a sign on the roadway, eat and dance. I've never seen anybody do the same thing together.
6: 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You are a loyal son of the church, the Holy Father told Bishop Sheen. You have spoken and written well of the Lord Jesus Christ. This is Joseph Campanella. Bishop Sheen's spoken and written words are a treasure for God's people of all religions. The diversity of his words reflect his certainty that it is not a unity of religion that we plead for, but a unity of religious people. We may not be able to meet in the same pew, but we can meet on our knees in the light from the shadow of the cross. Here now, Bishop Fulton J. Sheen.
5: Friends, it's always a problem from week to week to know which subject to choose. There are a great variety, and one is sometimes in the qualms and indecision of a man who had considerable money and he decided to invest it in Latin America. He didn't know whether to invest it in a gold mine or a uranium mine. So he went, didn't know whether to go either to Chile or to Colombia. He chose Colombia, and he invested it in gold and lost everything. So he borrowed enough money to come back on a plane. He didn't know which airline to take. He chose one. The one he chose had a couple of engines that conked out. Stewardess came through, gave them parachutes. He was offered two. He didn't know which one to choose. He chose one. The one he chose didn't open. As he was flying down, falling to earth, he shouted out to the heavens, Saint Francis, Saint Francis,

have pity on me. And from heaven there came the answer, which Saint Francis? So, which subject? I asked my angel, and he was reading Shakespeare. And he said, here's a line. Time is out of joint. Why don't you talk on that? And I said, well, how can I do that? Well, he said, listen, I belong to heaven, not to earth. You figure that out from this point on. So I figured it out, and I decided that a good subject might be the psychology of the rat race. You know, people complain today that life is monotonous and dull, the daily routine of making one's living, the mechanized reiteration of getting up and going to bed, the same pleasures, the paycheck, the spending, the debt, the getting out of debt. Life is just a round circle, a maze, like the rats run around in. The young, some of the young, not all, what might be described as the alienated youth, they have another way of describing it. They say that, oh, the only reason you exist is to get kicks out of life. So, what is the psychology of the rat race? What's the psychology of kicks? Well, in order to do that, I mean to explain it, we have to explain the normal, first of all, the normal concept of time. That is to say, the way that we regard time with right reason. First of all, there is a past to time, and secondly, there is a present. And thirdly, there is a future. Now, these three are combined for us when we are living properly. We cannot have the present without the past, because the past is our memory. We know those who suffer from amnesia, their present is confused because they have no past. And the past is essential for experience as well. Then, present involves the future, with all of its goals, hopes, aspirations. So that normally, time is very much like listening to a melody or a symphony. You presently hear a note, but you tie it up with the other notes that have gone ahead. And you even anticipate certain notes, like, for example, dump, deedle, dump, dump. You know what that follows, or what follows that. So you even anticipate in music. Or life is something like a river. There's the flow, there's the source, and then maybe it pours into the ocean. And something underlying it all is the bed of the river. Now, that's the way time is to us normally. To understand the rat race and the alienated youths who talk about getting kicks out of life, we have to go back to the diagram. The angel wanted me to separate normal people from abnormal, so he washed my board. Now we come back again. Past, present, future. They who say that life is meaningless, like a rat race, deny the past. They're against tradition, any form of conservatism, and above all, they are uprooted from homes, particularly the youth of this kind. A youth normally is meant to be like wheat that stays in the field up to a certain point of maturity. And then when it ripens, then it goes off on its own. But today, this kind

kind of youth and the rat racers tear up their past. They will not have any memory. They're not interested in even in tradition or in history. And no future, no goals, no purposes. Life is unpredictable. It used to be that changes were rather accidental in life. For example, the invention of the wheel, or our first discoveries in astronomy. But they say today, the essence of all life is change. Furthermore, the future is unpredictable. With the atomic bomb, we may be blown to bits tomorrow. Now, if there is no past or future, what is left? The present. That's all. The now moment. The immediate. The sentient. Something that I can feel right now. But what I feel right now in this rat race has nothing to do with immortality or the future, nothing to do with the past. Now some, the extremists, among the rat racers and those who want to get a kick out of life, they try to intensify the present moment. Get as much as one can out of that instant. So, well, let's take some dope. You get a kick out of it. Get drunk. Speed. Why did you rob the store? I got a kick out of it. Hallucination drugs, new kick. And the result is that they're always rebels. Rebels in protest. Against ideals and against the past. And they're very strong, intense in their protests. They'll carry a placard against placards. Against government, against religion, against education, against schools, anything. But you ask them, well, what do you want instead? They don't know. What they want. They only know that, well, I must live this particular moment, and that is all. Hence, dropouts. Why dropouts? Well, simply because you're planning a future, are you not? If you stay in school. And this type of people also, they never fall in love. Never fall in love because love is a commitment. Love is an involvement. Involvement. Yes, they will. They will go in for sex, possibly. But they'll make it understood, I'm not going to fall in love. It's just the now that counts. This is what makes the rat race. They're living for today, for this moment. Now, we must not just merely explain things, we must also try to get people out of this. How can we do it? Well, here are some suggestions. The now moment, the instant, never explains anything. It's like looking through a keyhole. Or it's like taking a single tiny frame of a motion picture reel and concentrating on that frame. Makes no sense. What's the story?

Furthermore, the reason the now moment never explains anything is because the explanation of the present moment is in relationship to the future. Suppose I want to take a trip from New York to Washington. Now, what explains the now moment in that trip? The fact that I'm going to Washington. We say in philosophy, this is the final cause or purpose. The final cause is first in intention. Namely, I want to go to Washington. Last in execution. The last thing I do is to get there in this trip. But it's that final purpose that makes every single moment in here full of meaning. And even my point of departure full of meaning. That is why I say that the now moment explains nothing. It is explicable only in relation to the past and the present. Secondly, time, seconds, they constitute an obstacle to real happiness. Nobody can be happy who's interested only in the now. The reason is, you can't make a club sandwich out of pleasures when you're in time. Simply because I'm in time, I can't march with Caesar and with Napoleon. I can't invite to tea Francis Thompson and Homer, because I'm in time. I've seen many a sign on the roadway, eat and dance. I've never seen anybody do the same thing together. Because what? Time demands that you take your pleasure successively, not all at once. And have you ever noticed, too, that the more you are bored, the more you are bored, the more conscious you are of time, second, second, second, like that aspirin dropping down, you know, in that little slot. Time, time, time. People with headaches on the beat, time, time, time. Now, for example, you're worried, now how long have I been here? How long have I been watching the bishop give this telecast? You see, you're not enjoying it. Now listen, for you up in Manitoba, let me tell you something. I just saw you. You looked at your watch. I don't mind that when you listen, look at me in television. But don't do that. So time, of and by itself, is boring. And the clue is, the more you get out of time, the more you get away from these unrelated instances, these kicks, the more happy you are. You listen to a symphony. You're engaged in an interesting conversation. And you say, time passed like anything. So, you see, time is the enemy of happiness because it demands that we take our pleasure successively. If therefore we ever are to be perfectly happy, really happy, we have to get outside of time. Really outside of it. We have to get into the eternal. And then we can have all genuine pleasures at once. The point, therefore, that I am making is that the rat racers and those who live just for this second without any goals, purpose, meaning in life, they are unhappy. No wonder they have to go in for sedatives and 1,001 escapes. Because the now moment is boring. Now, to help them get out of it,

What is the rat race, and why is it called the rat race? Well, simply because the rats are going around in a circle all the time. How do you draw rats? You know, I can't draw anything. Did you know that this is true. I was offered a free scholarship by the New York Art School because I couldn't draw. I didn't accept the scholarship because I knew they couldn't make a drawer out of me. Well, at any rate, rats constantly running and running around the cage here in a meaningless existence. And so with those who just have the now moment, here and there. Now, they seem to think, therefore, that the time is very much like a clock. Have you ever noticed that practically all of our watches, you see, are circular? And so forth. And we fall under the illusion, we who are in the rat race, and we're just getting kicks every hour in unrelated fashion, we think life is just like that. We start all over again. Just a constant recurrence of permanently inconsequential moments. That is not a very good picture, the watch, of what life really is. There's something else in life besides that. Life is rather something vertical. Not a circle. And each day that we live is like an addition. Suppose we made an addition. I hope that's right. It isn't. Thank you. It's 35, isn't it? That's one of the reasons why it's always nice to have an audience of mathematicians. All of my audience here today, my dear listeners, are professors of mathematics in higher astrophysics. So that life is really the sum of the days, the hours, the minutes, the sum. Some add a little more than others. Maybe the column will run all the way down here. Maybe it'll be short. But there comes a time when God draws a line. That's it. The so-called now moments are added up. The things you did in the so-called rat race are added up. Whether one lives 20 years, 40 years, 50 years, life, we say, is incomplete. No, no, it's not. That completes it, that line, and he draws it. So that life, then, instead of being this way, as I say, something vertical, or I might describe it as a kind of a hill. This is a hill. I always tell you what I'm drawing. This is a hill. Now, there's something at the top of the hill, something toward which we are working in all of the moments of life. And what is that thing? There isn't anything here we know that perfectly satisfies us. Nothing. We want life, yes. But each tick of the clock brings us closer to that line. Our hearts are

muffled drums beating a funeral march to the grave. So, though we want life, we do not want to live 5 more minutes. We want to live. But what have we got? We got a hurdle here. Pain, sickness, and above all, death that interferes with life. Then we have another. Desire and yearning in our soul as we ascend. We want truth. Not the truths of geography to the exclusion of the truths of literature or philosophy. One of the first questions we ever asked coming into the world was why? We were made to know. And as children, we tore apart our toys to find out what makes the wheels go round. We are incurably bent on knowing truth. But we find that there's a hurdle in this climb, there's error. And there's something else we want. We want love. And that love, too, has something in it. Even when it does remain fine and noble and clean, a day must come when the last embrace is passed from friend to friend, and there is nothing perfect that ends. So we find hate and satiety here. But because we're not living for the now moment, we know also that we wouldn't be wanting these things unless they really existed. There wouldn't be the fraction unless there was the whole. And so as reasonable beings, we ask ourselves, this life and truth and love that I am seeking for, where find it? Where's the source of it? Where find the source of light that is here in this studio? Not under here, because light is mingled with darkness. Not back here, mingled with shadow. I'm to find the source of light that is in the studio. I have to go out to something that has no admixture of darkness in it. I must go out to something that is just pure light. So as a reasonable being, I say that if I am to find the source of the life and the truth and the love that I want, and that is what I really want, I have to go out beyond to a life that is not mingled with its shadow death, to a truth that is not mingled with its shadow error, to a satiety, to a love that is not mingled with its shadow hate and satiety. I must go out to something that is pure life, pure truth, pure love. That is the definition of God. This is not the rat race. This is the race for happiness. And our joy is this, that it doesn't take much time to make us saints and happy. It only takes much love.

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0: for Gintaras, the Archbishop of Vilnius, and his auxiliary Arunas, that divine mercy may illuminate their work here in the Diocese of Vilnius. We pray to the Lord. For government leaders around the world, that they may lead all nations toward peace. We pray to the Lord. For all pilgrims to Vilnius, the City of Mercy, home of St. Faustina's magnum opus, that the promises Jesus made to St. Faustina concerning those who venerate this miraculous and singular image may be granted in all fullness. We pray to the Lord. On this great feast of St. Faustina, we pray for her intercession, for the intercession of John Paul II, for the intercession of Blessed Father Michael Sopochko, before the throne of Jesus, King of Mercy. We pray to the Lord. And for all the prayers that we hold in the silence of our hearts. We pray to the Lord.
2: God, the Father of mercies, we present to you these our petitions. Whatever is lacking in our faith, may the Church supply. Through Christ our Lord. Amen.

and Son and the Holy Spirit come down upon you and remain with you forever. Amen. The Mass is ended. Go in peace. Thanks be to God.

A thurible is a metal container with a chain attached, used to burn incense during liturgical ceremonies. The thurible, also called a censer, is swung back and forth by its chain as the incense burns, releasing the smoke.

the British colonies of America, no Catholic family was more influential or more prominent than the Carrolls of Maryland. Founded by the Irish immigrant Charles Carroll in 1688, the family rose to wealth and distinction despite the legal restrictions and social prejudice faced by Catholics in the colonies. From this family would come not only leading Catholics, but key figures in the founding of the United States. Charles Carroll of Carrollton became one of the most important voices for independence. He was the only Catholic signer of the Declaration of Independence and his last surviving signatory. According to tradition, when warned that signing the Declaration might cost him his life and fortune, he added the words of Carrollton to his name, declaring, "Well, they cannot mistake me now." His cousin, Daniel Carroll, would go on to help frame the United States Constitution. But it was another cousin, John Carroll, who would shape the future of the Catholic Church in the United States. In 1789, John Carroll was appointed the first Bishop of Baltimore, the first Catholic bishop in the United States, and later became its first Archbishop. He faced enormous challenges, deep anti-Catholic prejudice, vast distances, few priests, and limited resources. Yet, through prudence, leadership, and vision, he laid the foundations for the remarkable growth of the Church in the Young Republic. Without John Carroll, the Catholic Church in America might look very different today.

We live in a time, brothers and sisters, where we have to be so careful. I want what I want. Self-entitlement is the call of the day. Instead of goodness and kindness, which is the other way, what we do when we are filled with goodness and kindness, we're filled with love and we make people happy. 73 million babies in the womb are murdered each year all over the world. Selective abortion. We don't want this, we don't want that. We don't want to have any children. They're inconvenient. And so we kill them. How can that be? In our times, how can it be the mother's womb is the most unsafe place to have a child? Blessed are those who are comforted. Can't you understand, brothers and sisters, that all this murder and abortion, all this suicide is part of the gospel of death perpetrated by Satan himself? We must be careful. Speak against it. Life is a gift from God. From the time of creation, the Lord gave life, and life must be protected. Imagine that. 200,000, I said, are suffering death each day in the mother's womb.

Now, brothers and sisters, let the little children come unto me. The church must learn to really, really preach against death and accept life. Who is the creator of all things? Jesus Christ himself. Through him, all things were made. And the Father himself has made us all to live and to live in joy and happiness. In the name of the Father, and of the Son, and of the Holy Spirit. Amen.

0: The Holy Father's prayer intention for the month of October is for mental health ministry. Let us pray that the mental health ministry be established throughout the church, helping to overcome the stigma and discrimination of persons with mental illnesses.
1: EWTN, live truth, live Catholic.